0: Whatever your life situation, you were created in the image of God. You are His image bearer. We call that the Imago Dei. You have God's image on you. And Jesus was saying, you are in God's image.
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2: Titus chapter 3, verse 1, remind the people to be subject to rulers and authorities, to be obedient, to be ready to do whatever is good, to slander no one, to slander no one. They didn't have this back then, but had they have it, they may have put in the verse, to slander no one, in parentheses, whether with your mouth or on Facebook, to be peaceable and considerate and always to be gentle toward everyone. 1 Peter 2, those were Paul, this is now Peter. Same kind of thing. Verse 13, submit yourself for the Lord's sake to every human authority, whether to the emperor as a supreme authority or to governors who are sent by him to punish for those who do wrong and to commend those who do right. For it is God's will that by doing good, you should silence the ignorant talk of foolish people. Just think about that. When we honor authority, God's word says that we help further the things that are right. Goes on to say, live as free people, but do not use your freedom as a cover-up for evil. Live as God's slaves. Show proper respect to everyone. Love the family of believers. Fear God. Honor the emperor. What's the purpose of this? Why does God do this? For the application of Romans 12, I think we can see in Romans 13, he's applying some of those principles we've learned. Remember in Romans 12, when it says, remember, don't repay evil for evil, for vengeance is mine, saith the Lord. One of the things we know is that God has established government so that it may be the source to deal with that which is bad. Remember in Romans 12 when it says we need to do whatever thing is within us to live at peace with all people? One of the reasons God has established government is so that there can be peace in the world. I think Paul also wrote these things because he knew that Caesar would see these. If you think about from the Roman standpoint, the very reason Jesus was crucified is because of a fear, from the Roman standpoint, a fear that his followers would try to take over the government. The Jews didn't like Jesus, so from their standpoint, he was being crucified because he was claiming to be king, but among those Jews were some who were called Zionist, zealots. One of the followers of Jesus was even a zealot, Simon the Zealot. And they had an undisputed desire to try to take over the government. So Paul's writing this to help even the Caesar understand that's not what it means to be a Christ follower. Because we are citizens first and foremost of another kingdom. I want to just quickly give you three things about this passage of scripture and illustrate it as we go. Here they are. Number one, authority, even governmental authority, is a part of God's design. I want you to see that. Number two, obedience to authority is one of God's demands. It's not optional. And number three, as citizens of God's kingdom, how we respond to authority, it really should be different. So let's deal with that first one. Authority, even governmental authority, is a part of God's design. So look again at verse 1. Let everyone be subject to the governing authorities, for there's no authority that which God has established. The authorities that exist have been established by God. That's a tough one. For me. It's a tough one for me today in our country. It's a tough one for me as a student of history. But I don't think it's near as tough for some of us as for some of my international friends who are part of our family that have come from countries that literally are persecuting Christians by taking their lives even today. Seems like in our country, people fall into one of two categories. Some are kind of undisputed patriots and what the media might even try to call a Christian nationalist today, that their focus, their primary energy and effort in life is God bless America. And they kind of look as if America is supreme and we can do no wrong. The other group seems to just live with an air of skepticism. So the way that works is if the people that I like and agree with me are in power, if they're the ones that have been elected, woohoo, God bless America. But if the other side gets in power and is elected, it's like, bless God, we got to get this thing back. And it's easy on either of these extremes, like most things in life, it's easy on the extremes to get out of balance and to get out of the will of God and to do things differently than this passage teaches.
3: 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That will direct you to a simple way that you can give right there online. 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And now we continue with our message.
2: You know, as always, you've got to decide whether or not you believe Scripture. And so, again, this is a zone back in moment because we're kind of digging a little deep here. But this is something everybody's got to decide, whether or not you believe that the Scripture, the Bible, is God's Word. But if you believe Scripture, then there's really only one logical response. You have to make decisions in your life and live according to the things that Scripture says. And so how do you do that in this passage? Because here we believe the Scriptures are true. We believe everything in this book is the Word of God and is applicable to our lives. So why would God say this? Why would he say that government is God's representative? That's what it says in verse 4. The one in authority is God's servant for the good. He gives us government's job description. So if you wanted to just write this down, there are two things that government should do. Number one, according to this passage, government should promote what is good. According to God's design, that's part of the plan for order. And the Bible says that God is a God of order, so government should be promoting what is good. And then secondly, government should be punishing what is bad. And what that does is that kind of reminds us of two big theological principles that guide how we live our life. And really are the things upon which every government is founded. It's the idea, number one, that God is sovereign, that he is the ultimate. So he's the reason we know there's a right and there's a wrong. He's the standard bearer. But secondly, it reminds us that man is sinful. It's that passage from Romans 3:23 that we've all sinned, that every one of us, even the best of us, are going to fall short of God's design. On our own, we'll mess things up. So what do we do when government doesn't seem to be promoting good, or it doesn't seem to be protecting us from evil? And I have to tell you, you can struggle with this whether you're a Republican or a Democrat. I mean, I can step aside for a second and go, man, I really liked a lot of President Trump's policies. But wow, I was really put off by some of his personal choices in his personal life. When I was a young man, I attended something called Boys Nation, and I was very involved in government and really sat in the Rose Garden with President Reagan. But the guy I sat by was a guy named Beau Biden. He was with me at Boys Nation, and so I got to know him and hear about his family from him. And back in those days, here's what I looked at. It seemed like Joe Biden was a good man. Man, is our president? I really, really strongly disagree with a lot of his policies. It seems like sometimes he's promoting things that God's word causes evil. So what do we do? How do we balance this? Could Paul, who wrote these words, could he have imagined that there might one day be a bad government setting? Go ahead and laugh. Can you just make yourself laugh? Because if you knew what I was about to tell you, Ray, that would be funny. Let me just tell you who was the governmental leader around the time of the Apostle Paul's writing these words. It was a Caesar named Caligula. Most would say he's unfit to keep a pet, even to much so to run an empire. So let me just give you some of his greatest accomplishments. He had his mother and his brother killed to make sure they didn't ever challenge the right of his throne. He openly committed incest with not one, but three of his sisters. He frequently would cross-dress and go out in public. He decided that his favorite horse, Incititus, should be a senator. And so he installed him as a senator. You heard that right. His horse. I don't even know how a horse could vote. Do you? All in favor, say aye.
4: Aye.
2: Those opposed? You got it. But he liked his horse so much, you know what he did? He promoted him to proconsul. Once he got so mad at the weather, he declared war on Neptune, the Roman god of the sea. And he ordered soldiers from the Roman army to whip the waves and bring home seashells like plunder from his domain. He had the heads of statues of deity removed and replaced them with a bust of his own. Often during the gladiatorial games, which were cruel enough, he would take random people from the crowds and throw them into the arena to be attacked by wild animals just to entertain himself. After this, you had Claudius, who may have seemed a little less crazy, but was just as cruel. And then he hands the throne over to Nero. By the way, when I say he handed the throne over to Nero, what I mean to say is that Nero's mom killed Claudius in his sleep so that Nero could replace him. Nero turns out to be one of the cruelest and most sadistic leaders of all. He intentionally, or at least it's believed so, set fire to Rome. And then as Rome burned, he sat on his balcony and played the harp as if it was a poetic moment. And then he blamed Christians for the fire. And he used that as part of his reasoning to host a garden party where every few feet he would put Christians on poles and light them on fire to light the party. It was in this setting that Paul says, submit yourself for the Lord's sake to every human authority. God's plan does not always work out for our comfort, but he's always working for our good. Isn't that what we learned? Romans 8:28. For we know that God works together for the good of those who love him, who are the called according to his purpose. It doesn't say it's going to be comfortable. You may hear that on TV or read that in some supposedly Christian books, but it's not biblical. God doesn't say you're always going to prosper. Sometimes he says you're going to experience pain, but he's always working for your good. You have to trust him. But this passage says we also have to obey him. Obedience to authority is one of God's demands. So sometimes, as my little girl says, we have to suck it up, buttercup, and we have to do the right thing. It's always right to do right. We have to fulfill our obligations, is what it says in verse 7. What are those obligations? We owe the authorities something. Look at, again, verse 5. Therefore, it's necessary to submit to authorities, not only because of possible punishment, but as a matter of conscience. Because of who we are, because of what we believe, we're supposed to behave in a certain way. Isn't that what we've said the whole second part of Romans is about? Because of what we believe, this is how we behave. Why do most people say they don't want to come to church? You Christ followers don't behave like you say you believe. This is part of that. So what do we do? First, we submit to those in authority. We do this as much out of conviction and conscience as we do just because they command it. Are there exceptions to this? Sure there are. And we see some of those biblically. We see Daniel and his friends, and they were know what it's like to be thrown into lions' dens. We know what it's like for them to suffer punishment. We know the apostles, because sometimes they did things that the government said they shouldn't do, were thrown into prison, and ultimately most of them were martyred for their faith. So There are times we may need to take a stand. I'll give you some examples. If a doctor was ever commanded that they had to break what they believed was the Hippocratic Oath and, for example, commit an abortion, taking a life, I think they could say, no, I'm not going to do that. If your boss at work says, we need you to cut this corner or kind of hide this true reality or shade these facts just so that the bottom line will be better, we'll get a better outcome, then I think, no, you should not do what they say. If as a pastor I were ever commanded by the government that I had to marry those who were from a homosexual lifestyle, I would, by God's grace, say, no, I'm not going to do that. If we were ever threatened under the penalty of law that we couldn't proclaim the good news of Christ, I would pray that all of us would say, no, bring it on. Even if it meant what we experienced several years ago when those Egyptian Coptic Christians knelt on a beach and were beheaded simply because of the profession of their faith in Christ. So we submit to those in authority. But secondly, we act responsibly. I love that word responsibility because it's easy to understand. You know what it means? If it confuses you, because it's a big word, you might write this down. Responsibility simply means that I have the ability to respond. It's within my capacity to get this thing right. If you are a follower of Jesus Christ, you have the ability to respond in a way that brings honor to Him. Why? Because He is living in you. The Spirit of God is in you. You can do this by His grace. So pay what you owe. Do what's right. But then He says we give honor. This is my opportunity just to remind you, as I search the Scripture, you never see Paul or Peter saying of any of these emperors that I just mentioned, not my emperor, not my Caesar. It's not in Scripture. They honored them, and so should we. So sometimes there's a moment you just want to make things practical. So I don't know who's here and who'll be on each of our campuses, but I wonder if we have any of these groups, if we have any who are present or retired or former military, if we have any law enforcement officials, if we have any first responders, any elected officials, anybody that works for the government, would you just stand right now and let us take a minute and honor you for what you're doing? Thank you. Thank you for your service. Thank you for your service all across this room, and I'm confident on each of our campuses. It's not that hard. That's what God calls us to do. Why? Because we're citizens of two kingdoms. That's what you got to remember. This world is not your home. And that's why really my favorite part of this message and the one that ties it back to Jesus is the reality that as citizens of God's kingdom, how we respond to authority, just like how we respond to anything else, should be different. Listen to what Paul says in Philippians 3. Our citizenship is in heaven, and we eagerly await a Savior from there, the Lord Jesus Christ, who by the power that enables Him to bring everything under His control, will transform our lowly bodies so that they will be like His glorious body. Scripture makes it clear that ultimately God's got this. We were in New York this week, and I had a whole day where I spent just some personal time with my little girl, and we were walking around, and at some point she said, Dad, what's that song that it was like, da-da-da-da-da-da-da-da? And I said, He's got the whole world in His hands. And so she said, yeah. And so then we sang it together. He's got the whole world in His hands. Sing it. He's got the whole world in His hands. He's got the whole world in His hands. That's right. And maybe you just need to be reminded of that. At the end of the day, either God is sovereign and He's in control, or He's not. I choose to believe that He is. And so these things that kind of wear us out, Man, we voice the truth. We stand up with concern. But at the end of the day, we trust God and we do it with grace and with honor, respecting those that we have the obligation to serve. Whether that's a boss we don't like, whether that's a parent that's not living for Christ, or whether that's a president or other leader that you may have concerns about. I know this. If in your life you're professing to be a follower of Christ, but your conversation or your social media or just who you are in your little corner of the world talks more about these earthly things than you do your spiritual life, then you've got things out of order. This passage is interesting because, as I've read already, Paul uses it a couple different times. Not just here in Romans 13, but you know where he says, you know, if you owe them money, give them money. If you owe taxes, give them taxes. If you do this, do that. There's another passage that sounds like that. I wonder where he got it from. Do you know? Let me show you. Jesus, they were always trying to trick Jesus. They were always trying to trick Jesus. So the religious leaders came to him one day and they said, we know how to trick him. He says he's king of the Jews. So let's ask him, should we pay taxes? So they come to him and they bring him a coin and they say, all right, Caesar says we owe taxes. It's April 18th now. April 18th, should we pay our taxes? And so Jesus says in Matthew 22 and verse 18, knowing their evil intent, you hypocrites, why are you trying to trap me? Show me the coin used for paying taxes. So they brought him a denarius, tiny coin. It'd be like just a little bit of money. And he asked them, whose image is on this? Whose inscription is on this? Caesar's, they replied. Then he said, so give it back to Caesar. It's Caesar's. And give to God what is God's. And then it says, when they heard this, they were amazed. So they left him and went away. And so all of you could kind of quote probably the old King Jimmy version of that. It says, render unto Caesar. Yeah, you've heard that. That's a very familiar passage. But why did they walk away amazed? I think it's because of this. Jesus has the coin. And he says, whose image is on this? Caesar's? Okay. And he hands him the coin. So give to Caesar what's Caesar's. But then just imagine that his finger extends and he just taps him on the heart. And he says, but give to God what is God's. You see, the Bible says in the very first chapter, God created man in what? His image. So Caesar's image or our president's images may be on our currency. But you... oh, whoever you are, wherever you were born, whatever your life situation, you were created in the image of God. You are his image bearer. We call that the Imago Dei. You have God's image on you. And Jesus was saying, you are in God's image. So give you to God. That's the issue. The issue isn't who's in the state house or who's in the White House or who's in the palace. The issue is whether or not you've given you to God. That's why in chapter 12 and verse 1, Paul would say, do you not be conformed to the pattern of this world, but be transformed by the renewing of your mind. Then you will be able to test and approve what God's will is, his good and his perfect and his pleasing will. You can't live Romans 13.
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8: This is The Making of America from the Jefferson Media Group. Sadly, our nation's first Father's Day was a result of the worst mine disaster in U.S. history. Days before Christmas in 1907, explosions in West Virginia's Fairmont coal mines killed 362 men. The following July, a local church set aside a special day to honor those men, but it only happened once. In 1910, Sonora Dodd organized churches and local businesses to honor all fathers, but it was only celebrated in her state of Washington. For the next 50 years, attempts to make Father's Day a national holiday failed until President Richard Nixon signed it into law on April 24th, 1916.
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7: Say, neighbor, I don't look like what I've been through. Because truth be told, if I told you what hell I've been through, I know I don't got smoke on me. But I used to smoke a lot. I know. Y'all. If it had not been.
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So we've been dealing in this series called The Lost Ones. The Lost Ones. And I pray it's been blessing you. And we start off with week one, where we dealt with David being overlooked. Week two, we looked at the Samaritan woman. Week three, we looked at the Apostle Paul. And today, we're talking about a lady named Rahab. This sermon is entitled, The Scarlet Rope of Hope. Oftentimes, we see people in certain positions and we wonder, how did they get there? There's a guy named Brock Purdy. Brock Purdy, for my football people, he is the starting quarterback for the San Francisco 49ers. We're not going to do that. And with that, he was drafted in the seventh round. That's the same round I was drafted in a long time ago. And we don't need no extra longs, okay? When I want to say long, I'll say long for myself. Don't help me. Praise the Lord. A few years ago. And Brock Purdy was draft number 262. Everyone say 262. He was the very last pick of the seventh round. They have a name for this person. They call them Mr. Irrelevant. Imagine being named. It's one thing to be drafted the last pick of the last round, but they give you a name. Mr. Relevant, and they actually take you to Disney World because they know you're not going to be there long. But as God would have it, Mr. Irrelevant was the third string quarterback. The starter got hurt. The backup got hurt. And all of a sudden, Mr. Irrelevant is a starting quarterback. And in that year, they went to the Super Bowl. Last year, he got his new contract. He was making about $500,000. Now he's making 50 plus million. What are you saying, Pastor? They may have called you Mr. Irrelevant. They may have called you Miss Irrelevant. But with God, all things are possible. God's the God who can take you from the back. He says, I'll make the last first. And the first? So today we're going to be dealing with a lady named Rahab. The struggle we have with messages like this is sometimes people have the proclivity, the predisposition, predispose, or think that this message is not talking to them. What I love about Rahab is she goes from the brothel to the Bible. From a harlot to the Hall of Fame. Only God can do stuff like this. And the challenge with a story like this is sometimes we feel as if God is not talking to me. But truth be told, all of y'all got some skeletons.

0: Well, I'm not going to give you my opinion. Let the Bible talk to you. Let's go to Isaiah 53 and 6. Let's read this, church. Who's all? Say neighbor. He talking about you right now. If there's somebody in front of you, put up a touch, say, hey, listen, he talking about you right now. Look back, say, don't put your hands on me like that. I don't know you like this. All of us, like sheep, have what? We have turned each one to his own way, but the Lord has caused the wickedness of us all, our sin, our injustice, our wrong, to fall on him. Him is Jesus. Romans 3:23, let's read it, church. Since some of us have sinned. I know some of y'all come in and say, you know, he talking about them. No, I'm talking about you. To your face. Since all have sinned and what does continually mean? Yeah. It's right now. Up in here. Continually, what? The word sin means to fall short or miss the mark of the glory of God. But I love what 1 Corinthians 15 says. I love this. But whatever I am now, it's all because God poured his favor, his grace. Say, neighbor, I don't look like what I've been through. Because truth be told, if I told you what hell I've been through, I know I don't got smoke on me, but I used to smoke a lot. I know. Some of y'all know y'all should have had 1,500 STDs. I ain't scared of y'all. If it had not been for the grace of God on my side. See, some of y'all never been to the clinic before. I've been to the clinic before. And you in the clinic, Lord, no, Jesus, come back negative, come back. See, some of y'all don't know what I'm talking about. Some of y'all have been to that clinic before, praying that thing come back negative. Lord. Anybody had that prayer in your life? Lord Jesus, if you get me out, am I the only one who had that prayer? Lord Jesus, if you just get me out this time, I'll never. Oh, y'all had that prayer too. Lord Jesus. Y'all ladies, look at that pregnancy test. Jesus. No, Jesus. I know. I've been to that clinic. Lord, please. No STD. Some of y'all ready? See, I'm too transparent. Y'all ain't ready for me. When I start saying STDs, everybody got quiet. What he talking about? What? If it had not been for the grace of God on my side, where? I'm talking about me. Don't look over there. I saw something. Don't look over there. Talking about me. Don't look at her. She's crying. I got issues. I have. Praise the Lord. Y'all having too much fun. We in church. Stop it. Don't do that. Everyone say long, long. Long, long. Time ago. Say long, long, long, long. Don't judge him. I see it on your face. And he's the pastor? I am. Joshua chapter 2. Main text. Y'all ready to read? So Joshua, the son of Nun, sent two men as scouts secretly from Shittim, saying, go view the land, especially Jericho, the walled city. So they went and came to the house of a prostitute, Rahab, and lodged there. Okay, keep that on the screen. So I'm sitting there talking to God. I said, Lord, of all the houses in all of Jericho, why this house? Because I'm going to look bad going up in this house. They gonna assume if I'm going in the house. So I said, God, help me, Lord. Help me understand what's going on in the house. So God said, well, Jomo, let's first deal with the two. I said, okay, talk to me, Lord. He said, if you notice, Joshua was one of the 12 spies of Moses. Moses sent out 12 spies to spy out the promised land. But when they came back, two had a good report and 10 had a negative report. So Joshua says, okay, I remember how that movie played out. I'm not going to send out 12. I'm going to send out. And before Moses sent out publicly, I'm going to do it privately. Meaning, you should learn from your mistakes. See, every mistake you don't learn, you're doomed to repeat. If you keep having a bad life, it ain't life, it's you. Because you're not learning from your... Anybody have that family member who's perpetually broke? It seems like every time you call them something wrong, every time? That's... Ooh, praise the Lord. So, number one, Joshua sends two, sends privately. Now, he's being wise because every good leader wants to scout out what's going on. So then I said, Lord, give me more movie pictures. I asked God for pictures. So I'm sitting talking to God. And in the vision, I saw a man creeping out the window. Because remember, her house is on the wall.
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3: 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And now, let's get back to the Word.

Because remember, her house is on the wall. They went to go scout out. Where'd it go? And they scouting. And they see a rope. They see brothers coming out the window. That might be the spot. You have to find a place to get in and out, right? So if you scout it out, you see brothers coming. Ooh, I don't know whose house that is. But it seemed like people come in and out of that house. It looks like that's a good access point. Okay, let's go to the house. Well, you end up in Rahab's house. Then I thought, God's like, well, Jomo, why Rahab's house? I said, well, maybe because when you go to that house, nobody talking. Because ain't nobody telling nobody's story but them. At least that's what they thought. That's what they thought. Everybody gonna be quiet here. I said, okay, Lord, okay. I said, now, Lord, why would you give her name? The Samaritan woman, we never knew her name. But Rahab, he gave a name. Why would he give her a name? So I said, okay, Lord, since you gave her a name, that means she's connected to somebody that we're gonna learn later in the text. Y'all ready, church? Okay, let's go to verse 2. My God. Now the king of Jericho was told, behold, men from the sons of Israel have come here tonight to spy and search out the... Now, okay, if we in the house of the brothel, who out here talking? I thought about it. It's probably the king's assistant. Because how did the king know that quick? Verse 3. So the king of Jericho sent word to Rahab, saying, bring out the men who have come to you, who entered your house, because they have come as spies to search out the land. Verse 4. But the woman had taken the two men and hidden them. So she said, yes, two men came to me, but I did not know where they were from. When it was time to close the city gate at dark, the men left. I do not know where they went. Pursue them quickly. If you do, you will overtake them. Women are smarter than men. And they believed her because they just be telling us stuff. And because she's smiling. Verse 8. And now before the two men lay down. Here's another smart woman. Before you go to sleep, let's talk. Why y'all want to talk right before we? Strategic. So he don't fall asleep. We won't have this deal situated. I'm good.

0: My wife told this story. It's so funny. And she was like, when I first got my Tesla, it didn't go, she didn't put it all the way in the garage. And so the garage door hit the Tesla. Okay? So Josiah was like, ooh. And she's like, shh, shh, shh. And so I don't know nothing. I don't know nothing. So that night, we're in our bed, just talking and about to talk more. I said, babe, I need to tell you something right now. I said, right now? Like, right now. I hit your Tesla today. I said, I don't care about it. Right here, right now. I said, next morning, I said, you. Verse 9. That might be some over some of y'all head. And she said to the man, I know the Lord has given you the land, and the terror and dread of you has fallen on us, that all inhabitants of the land have melted in despair because of you. I know. So even in Rahab's house, faith could be built. Sometimes we disqualify people because of where they are, but God can touch you anywhere. Verse 10, for we have heard how, we have what? How the Lord dried up the water of the Red Sea for you, and when you came out of Egypt, and what you did to the two kings of Amorites who were beyond the Jordan on the east, Sihon and Og, whom you utterly destroyed. Everyone said she heard. So the question, how did she hear? Romans says this, Romans 10:14 reads like this, but how will they call on him whom they have not believed? And how will they believe if whom they have not heard? And how will they hear without a? You got to have someone talking about God. Then it's not just about me, okay? Anyone can do this. How do I get faith? Romans 10:17 says, faith comes by and hearing by. Hallelujah. Then it's not just on me, it's on all of us. Revelations 12:11 says this, and they overcame and conquered him because of the blood of the Lamb and because of the word. Say, neighbor, who are you testifying to? When's the last time you testified? Because see, you have a role to play, because even in the harlot's house, they heard the word. I was in Orlando. My wife had an event in Orlando a couple weeks ago, and she was at the event. I was just at the hotel. So I dropped her off, and I said, okay, I'll just stay outside the venue until you're ready. So you're going to stay in the car? I say, I'm fine. I bought me some Chipotle and a rice bowl, and I just could chill it. And so I'm off in a cut, just about nobody. And this house had one of my cars out there, and this car was really nice. And so I'm just sitting there chilling, listening to some worship music. Young cat pulls up in a Dodge Charger, revving her engine. Old school. Whoa, time out. I am 49 and 500 days. Okay? And so he pulled up to me, and he said, man, it's a really nice car. What do you, he says, how do I get here in life? I said, well, son, it's a lot of lessons you got to learn. The key in life is to continue to learn. I said, live, learn, grow. You're going to live. But if you keep learning, you keep growing. I said, three words, live, learn, grow. Live, learn, grow. You're going to live as long as you keep learning. You keep growing. I said, man, bro, it's just choices, decisions, consequences. Choices, decisions, consequences. I said, you're responsible for your response. I said, so I'm giving these bars, right? He said, man, you sound like a preacher. I said, I'm something like it. And so he said, man, where your church? I said, the Riverview is about an hour and 15 minutes away. He said, I want to come. So may you come anytime you want to. I said, but understand this. You are where you are for a reason. I'm telling everybody, people are where they are for a reason. Stop trying to figure it out. Where you are is based on the decisions that you have made. And sometimes we're trying to take people out of bad spots they put themselves in. And God had to tell me, says, Jomo, you have to let them be where they are because they will not see Jesus if you keep trying to save people. Okay, say it right, say it right. If you become the Christ in every crisis, they'll never look to Christ. I'm saying it again. If you become the Christ in every crisis, they'll never come to Christ. That's why people keep calling you to fix their problems, because you're Mr. Fix-It. You must fix it, and you keep fixing people, and they keep taking your money and keep on hurting you because you keep trying to... Who am I talking to right now? Who am I talking to? Hey, say it. Because sometimes we are trying to fix people based on their poor decisions. And their poor decisions is God dealing with them so that they can grow. Remember, live, learn, grow. But you'll never grow if you don't learn. So every time you try to take somebody out of a bad spot, you have hurt them. Let me say another way. A young boy sees a caterpillar struggling. Caterpillar struggling, struggling. So the young boy says, I don't want to struggle, so I'm going to cut the caterpillar out. The caterpillar comes out bloated. The caterpillar dies. Because if you don't know, when the caterpillar is doing this, trying to get the blood in its wings.
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11: With SRN News, I'm Keith Peters in Washington. A lapse in a law that allows the U.S. to gather intelligence abroad has grown more likely as President Trump is resisting calls from Republicans and Democrats on Capitol Hill to immediately name a permanent director of national intelligence. Mr. Trump has doubled down on his temporary pick to lead the intelligence agency's Federal Housing Finance Regulator, Bill Pulte. The U.S. military said Wednesday it began another round of strikes against Iran after President Trump warned that Tehran would pay the price for stalled negotiations. The escalating attacks threatened to derail efforts to end the war. U.S. Central Command said in a social media post that the military was striking multiple targets in Iran, attacks that were in response to Iran's unwarranted and continued aggression. More details at SRNNews.com.
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15: Hello again, and thank you for tuning into Cherishing Scripture Radio. This is Pastor Brad Bailey from the Brandon Baptist Tabernacle in Brandon, Florida. We're thankful for this privilege we have today to be with you in this radio format, and we hope that we can encourage and strengthen you from God's Word. Today, we're talking again about the subject of church unity. Now, this is not something that is alien to Scripture. Every church in every age has had problems with unity, and the Apostle Paul suffered from that as well. The church at Philippi is the church that we're looking at today and for the next several broadcast days, because their struggle to maintain or to recreate unity inside of that church had become such an issue that the Apostle Paul used very valuable real estate in the Bible to address the subject of unity. And if he thought it's important, I think the church of today should consider it important as well. So get your copy of God's Word in just a moment. We're looking at Philippians chapter 2, verses 1 through 4, and we'll be talking about Church Unity again. Let me just remind you that you can find the messages in their original format or the broadcast format of these recordings there at BrandonBaptistTabernacle.com. 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All of the Cherishing Scripture Radio Ministry broadcasts are archived there. And once again, they're for free. Join us in Philippians chapter 2 as we look again today at church unity. And we're talking these days, verse by verse through the book of Philippians, about the subject of ecclesiastical or church unity. I love this subject. It's needful for our church, and especially in these days and these hours. And so I'm going to begin reading today again in chapter 2. If you have your place in God's Word, I'd like to ask you to stand and turn there with me, Philippians chapter 2. And I'll read for our consideration this evening the first four verses, Philippians chapter 2, beginning in verse number 1. If you have your place there, church, will you say amen? If there be therefore any consolation in Christ, if any comfort of love, if any fellowship of the Spirit, if any bowels of and mercies, fulfill ye my joy, that ye be like-minded, having the same love, being of one accord, of one mind. Let nothing be done through strife or vainglory, but in lowliness of mind let each esteem other better than themselves. Look not every man on his own things, but every man also on the things of others. Now that same thought process continues further into the text, but we're going to stop there with those four verses, really with our thoughts only being targeted in verses 1 and 2 tonight again. So thank you for your reverencing of God's Word. And I want to just remind you, you can be seated, I want to just remind you very quickly that Paul's heart is for there to be unity in the church. Now the church's unity, the church at Philippi's unity, had gotten at risk because of, imagine this, a conflict between a pair of women who could not get along. And their names are in chapter 4. If you'll flip over there with me, how would you like for your name to be in the Bible for this kind of reason? These ladies are mentioned in chapter 4 and verse number 2. Paul said there's a feud going on. There's a conflict going on, and it's, he says, verse 2, between Euodias and Syntyche. He says, beseech Euodias and beseech Syntyche that they be of the same mind in the Lord. Now, one of my Bible college professors called these two women Euodorous and soon touchy, is what he called them. And it points us out here in this closing section. That's the only thing Paul has to say about it. He said there's something going on between Euodias and Syntyche. And back in chapter 2, he is addressing that. He is saying it is needful and it is necessary for the church to get rid of its disunity, for the church to dispose of whatever disunity may exist inside the body. So in chapter 2, verses 1 through 4, we have Paul essentially giving to us the remedy for disunity in two basic ways. He says the first way that you can ensure unity in the church is by, number one, maintaining unity. And that's what we're going to look at again tonight. But then the second way that you can ensure unity in the church is if it has been destroyed, there's a formula here on how to restore unity. So maintaining unity is what we're talking about in the passage this evening. Now, Paul had a lot to say about unity in the church. In Romans 15, verses 5, 6, and 7, he said, now the God of patience and consolation grant you that ye be like-minded one toward another according to Christ Jesus, that ye may with one mind and one mouth glorify God
6: even the Father of our Lord Jesus Christ. Wherefore, receive ye one another, as Christ also received us to the glory of God. Can you see how in Romans 15, Paul is expressing the desire for the church at Rome to have unity? And then in Romans 12:5, Paul said, so we being many are one body in Christ, and every one members one of another. In Romans 12:16, be ye of the same mind, one toward another, mind not high things, but condescend to men of low estate. Be not wise in your own conceits. The church at Rome had a problem with divisions. And Paul said to the church at Rome three times that needs to be corrected. And then the Corinth church. Y'all know about them. In 1 Corinthians 1:10, Paul said, now I beseech you, brethren, by the name of our Lord Jesus Christ, that ye shall speak the same thing, and that there be no divisions among you, but that you be perfectly joined together in the same mind and in the same judgment. 2 Corinthians 13:11. Finally, brethren, farewell, be perfect, be of good comfort, be of one mind. That's talking about unity. Live in peace, and the God of peace shall be with you. Ephesus also had problems. Ephesians 4:1-6, I therefore, the prisoner of the Lord, beseech you that ye walk worthy of the vocation wherewith ye are called, with all lowliness and meekness and longsuffering, forbearing one another in love, endeavoring to keep the unity of the Spirit in the bond of peace. There is one body and one Spirit, even as ye are called in one hope of your calling, one Lord, one faith, one baptism, one God and Father of all, who is above all and through all and in you all. It's pretty easy to understand, right? There's one Lord. And if you're serving that same Lord and I'm serving that same Lord, we ought to be able to get along. Now, in Colossians chapter 3, verses 12, 13, 14, and 15, put on therefore as the elect of God, holy and beloved, bowels of mercies, kindness, humbleness of mind, meekness, long-suffering, forbearing one another, and forgiving one another. That's key to unity, isn't it? Forgiving one another. If any man have a quarrel against any, even as Christ forgave you, so also do ye. And above all these things, put on charity, which is the bond of perfectness, and let the peace of God rule in your hearts, to the which also ye are called one body, and be ye thankful. So every church virtually has at some point or another possibly had a run-in, a problem, something that has fragmented the church, something that has caused the church to be disunified. Every church has problems with disunity. And it's important for the body of Christ to operate in unity. There's no Republicans and Democrats in here. Isn't that right? This is the unified body of Christ. And anyone who tries to attack the unity of the body of Christ is going to suffer a certain judgment if they go against God's will and the unity of God's church. Isn't that right, congregation? So let me point out a couple of things. This young, zealous Apostle Paul was not as concerned about unity when he was a young man. And that is one of the plagues of young men. They tend to feed on division. It's entertaining to them. They tend to want to stir up a stink, to stir up a problem. It sort of gives them some kind of a buzz in some way. And we find this in the millennial age. We find this in a lot of young men who are active online. And there is a cowardliness to their online presence. They'll provoke. They'll say things online that they would never say to your face. And so this unity that Paul is talking about, he didn't have it when he was a young man. He wanted that aggression. He wanted that outrageous presence. He wanted that outrageous atmosphere. And in some ways, he provoked a lot of problems that should not have been provoked. Then he went to prison. Then he was shipwrecked and spent the night floating on wood in the sea. Then he was bitten by a serpent and could have died from that, but God spared him. Then he was stoned at Lystra. Do you remember all of those things? And that tends to how can I put it, soften you a little bit. It tends to sort of temper you and cause you to be more appreciative of grace and less appreciative of division. So later in Paul's life, you remember from last week, that John Mark character who the Apostle Paul lost because he was abrasive, later the Apostle Paul called John Mark back and said, bring him back to me. When I was a young man, I threw him away. When I was a young man, I cast him to the side. But now as an older man, I'm asking you to bring him back because why? He's profitable for the ministry. So what does it mean to maintain unity? Well, I have to ask you this question. Why do you go to church? I have to ask you that. If you go to church to argue, you're going for the wrong reason. If you go to church to compare yourself to other people, there's going to be disunity. Because there are people here that are spiritually taller than you, and there are people here that are spiritually shorter than you in terms of their growth. So if you're constantly come to church so you can say, yeah, I'm looking down on that Greg Tucker here. He's just a little dwarf compared to me spiritually. If you walk in church with a hottie-totty attitude, if you walk in church with a holier-than-thou attitude, you're never going to experience unity inside the church. Why do you come to church? Do you come to church to find fault with others? If you come looking for a fight, if you come looking for trouble, you're going to find it, even at church. Now, the people that cause problem in the church are the same people that cause problem at the PTO meetings, parent-teacher conferences. They're the same people that show out on the Little League baseball field and get their kid kicked off a team. They're the same people that can't hold their temper at the city council meetings. And what happens is the city council can boot them out. The Little League coach or the umpire can boot them off the field. So they've been booted off of every field. They've been booted out of every city council meeting. They've been booted out of every parent-teacher conference meeting you can imagine. And they finally found a place. They think they can come to church and flex their muscles and show themselves, and they think the church has to tolerate that.
15: 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Once again, Pastor Brad Bailey with you from the Brandon Baptist Tabernacle in Brandon, Florida. We've been talking about unity in the church these days here on Cherishing Scripture Radio. And today we were in Philippians chapter 2, verse 1 through 4 again, as we are looking at the essential nature of unity and how sometimes it does not happen until the more mature generation steps up and says, look, these are things that are not worth fighting over, as the Apostle Paul did here in the book of Philippians. We're thankful that you've been with us. 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
16: 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In this hour of the world's greatest crisis, hear a unique revelation and message by Brother Ray Pringle, a man anointed to be a prophet of God. The voice of one crying in the wilderness, prepare ye the way of the Lord, make his path straight, as saith the prophet. We'll be right back. And many of the children of Israel shall he turn to the Lord their God, and he shall go before him in the spirit and power of Elias, to turn the hearts of the fathers to the children, and the disobedient to the wisdom of the just, to make ready a people prepared.

0: most challenging hour, the Word of Prophecy broadcast. And I'm Brother Ray Pringle with a true prophetic message for our old sick society and the Laodicean and lukewarm Church of Jesus Christ. And ladies and gentlemen, this message is directly from the greatest source book ever made available to us, and that is your Holy Bible. And along with revelations from the Holy Ghost, I pray the Lord will give you ears to hear this true prophetic message today entitled True Repentance. And I begin in a scripture found in your Holy Bible, that is in 2 Peter, the 3rd chapter, verse 9. The Lord is not slack concerning his promise, as some men count slackness, but is longsuffering to usward, not willing that any should perish, but that all should come to repentance. And ladies and gentlemen, that is a profound statement and warning from the apostle of Jesus Christ, the apostle Peter. Well, I want to call your attention. Again, I mentioned that the topic for discussion today is disaster averted through old-fashioned repentance. I want to begin with a story of out of your Holy Bible today, and that is the story of Jonah and the whale, and that's in one of the books of God's prophets in the Old Testament. And the real theme of that great, well, it's only three chapters in that book of the prophet Jonah, but the real theme of the scripture story is lost in the magnification of that prophet's three days and three nights ride in the belly of a whale. Well, God sent Jonah to Nineveh to preach his last message to that corrupt and violent nation, to wit, yet 40 days and Nineveh shall be overthrown. Jonah 3 and verse 4, that was God's message. It was brief, but it was a sobering warning. Well, what were the results of the preaching for 40 days that God, the message that God gave Jonah to preach to Nineveh, to that violent and crime-ridden nation? Here it is. And God saw their works, that they turned from their evil way. That means they repented. And God repented of the evil that he had said that he would do unto them, and he did it not. 40 days, and God's going to destroy you, overthrow you. Those people believed God, and in sackcloth and ashes they fasted and humbled their hearts, and God saw that they repented, and God repented himself. And he said, I'm not going to destroy this city. Well, it kind of made Jonah angry. He got out and fussed with God about it, but it didn't matter. They met God's conditions, and when we meet God's conditions, we do avert disasters that are very similar to what the people of Nineveh averted by repenting and turning to God in time. And ladies and gentlemen, you listen to the words of Jesus Christ about this historical event of such vital consequence. Here it is. The men of Nineveh shall rise in judgment with this generation and shall condemn it because they repented at the preaching of Jonah, and behold, a greater than Jonah is here. See, Jesus came, and he preached repentance, but they wouldn't repent. But he reminded them the story of Jonah, how that he preached, and they repented at the preaching of Jonah, and here's one greater than Jonah preaching, and you won't repent. And that's found in Matthew 12 and verse 41. Now, the warning is from Jesus Christ, and it's found in your Holy Bible in Luke, the 13th chapter, verses 3 and verse 5. Repent or perish, Jesus cried out. Well, that true repentance is something that's un-American. People today, they want to believe, they want to confess, but they don't want to forsake. Well, Proverbs 28 and 13 declares, God declares in that great scripture, he that covereth his sins shall not prosper, but whoso confesseth and forsaketh them. Not just confess, like these little panty-waist preachers tell you today, but whoso confesseth and forsaketh his sins, they'll have mercy, God's mercy. And true repentance is not just believing and confessing. True repentance means to forsake and give up your sins after you confess them to the Lord, if you want to avoid the disaster that will occur because Jesus said you either repent or you're going to perish. That sounds pretty disastrous to me. I believed that when I was a young fella at 8 years old. I received the Lord as my personal Savior, and I repented to the Lord. Even though I didn't have many sins at that age, I backslid when I was 15, between 15 and 21, and I had more sins. When I came back to the Lord, I had to repent. I walked down that old sawdust trail in a tent, and down to the mourner's bench I went, a backslidden young man, and there I confessed my sins to the Father and told him if he'd forgive me, I would live for him. And I opened my heart, and Jesus Christ came into my heart. Well, the beginning of true repentance is to change your mind, which you did. The prodigal son found himself in a hog pen and a long way from God. And the scripture says in Luke, the 15th chapter, verse 17, when he came to himself, he said, hey, those servants in my father's house have bread enough and to spare, and I perish with hunger. I will arise, go to my father, and say unto him, Father, I've sinned. Oh, that's un-American, ladies and gentlemen. How many people today is going to get out here and confess that they have sinned, that they've been wrong, that they have failed to serve God as a profitable servant? Well, we're going to have to confess to the Lord, to God Almighty, and receive Jesus Christ to change your mind. Then the prodigal son quit sinning. He truly repented, and confessing and believing, as we hear today, is worthless without true repentance. And if you really believe God's word about death, hell, and the judgment, you'll repent. And that is, you'll quit sinning and live godly into Christ Jesus. And the scripture warns and gives us profoundly in the statement from the apostle of Jesus Christ, John the divine, he's called, in 1 John the 3rd chapter, verse 6. Whosoever abideth in Christ sinneth not. Whosoever sinneth hath not seen him, neither known him. Next verse, little children, let no man deceive you. And you better listen to that warning. Let no man deceive you. For whosoever doeth righteousness is righteous. You have to live righteously. In the next verse, verse 8 says, he that committeth sin is of the devil. Did you hear it? I didn't write it. God Almighty wrote it, and it's true. And if you commit sin, you're not in God's grace. You're of the devil. A new creature in Christ will live soberly, righteously, and godly in this present world. And if you want to avert the disaster that sin will bring on your life, my friend, you will forsake your sins and quit sinning. And the grace of God leads us to repentance. Did you ever hear that or read that in the book of Romans, the 2nd chapter and verse 4? That it is the goodness of God that leadeth thee to repentance. And it, the grace of God, the Holy Spirit or the Holy Ghost, is the Spirit of grace. And that's found in your Holy Bible in the 10th chapter of Hebrews, verse 30. And the Holy Ghost is the Spirit of grace. And in Titus, the 2nd chapter, verse 11, it says, the grace of God that bringeth salvation hath appeared to all men. You know, God's grace, I don't care if he's a Muslim, a Hindu, if he's a Gentile or a Jew or whatever nationality or whatever religion he's of, sometime in his lifetime, if he's got a heathen religion, the grace of God has appeared to that individual. And he's seen God manifested in some manner, just like the Bible reveals him. And men's not going to be excusable before God, because they don't believe on Jesus Christ. For the grace of God that bringeth salvation hath appeared to all men. And it teaches us that denying ungodliness and worldly lust, we should live soberly, righteously, and godly in this present world. And he continues to say, these things speak and exhort and rebuke with all authority, and let no man despise thee. Well, ladies and gentlemen, Jesus Christ was a prophet. He had a lot of prophets in his day, and there were prophets of the Old Testament, and they all cried out, repent. Before iniquity or sin becomes your ruin, you either get rid of your sins or they will get rid of you. And Jesus Christ himself made this great statement profoundly in the 7th chapter of Matthew, verse 13, beginning, enter in at the straight gate, S-T-R-A-I-T. That means restricted. For wide is the gate and broad is the way that leadeth to destruction, and many there be which go in thereat. See that old broad road where you can sin and live any way you want to. Because straight is the gate, and narrow is the way which leadeth unto eternal life, and few, F-E-W, few there be that find it. That's a very sorrowful statement. And if we want to avoid, we want to avert disaster like those men of Nineveh did, that Jonah preached to, then we must repent. For Jesus said the men of Nineveh will rise up in judgment with this generation and condemn it because they repented at the preaching of Jonah. And they avoided a great catastrophe that would befell them had they continued in their sin and their old paganism and depravity. Well, let's go on. Seek the Lord while he may be found, the prophet cried out. call upon him while he is near. And the Holy Ghost was sent into this world to convict us. John 8:9, the scripture says that a group of people that contended with Jesus Christ were convicted by their own conscience. And God does convict people. The Holy Ghost convicts us whenever we sin, whenever we do wrong, and we must turn to the Lord. As in Acts 20:21, the great apostle of Jesus Christ said, I testify both to the Jews and also to the Greeks, repentance toward God, and then faith toward our Lord Jesus Christ. First, a sinner repents to God the Father, and then in faith he turns to Jesus Christ for that eternal life that God sent through Christ. And Jesus said, I am the true vine, and my Father is the husbandman. John 15:1. Also, in 1 John 3:6, in him there is no sin. There's a great and wonderful offer of God's mercy in your Holy Bible, ladies and gentlemen, I like to remind people of. That's in 2 Chronicles 7:14. And God says, if my people, which are called by my name, shall humble themselves and pray and seek my face and turn from their wicked ways, that means repent, give up their sins, then I'll hear from heaven, I'll forgive their sin, and more than that, I'll heal their land. And we do need a healing of this great land of America that we live in that is absolutely defiled under the depravity and the heathenism and paganism that our people are living in defiance of God. Shall we pray? Our Father and our God, we ask you in Jesus' name to grip every heart and soul in this message with its power and persuasion, and help them to realize that I'm preaching pure old-fashioned obedience to God's holy word. And it don't matter how much we believe and trust in God unless we repent and obey the word of God. And I pray, oh God, that they'll believe the word of God, that Jesus said, repent or perish. This is not legalism or Calvinism nor humanism. It's the truth. And Jesus said, you'll know the truth and the truth shall make you free. I pray, oh God, you'll hear the prayer of every penitent heart and save them in Jesus' name and amen. This is Brother Ray Pringle. Our mailing address is Box 10200, Jacksonville, Florida, 32207. 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Now may God catch you in this grip with its power and persuasion until the next broadcast.
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2: With SRN News, I'm Keith Peters in Washington. The U.S. Military Central Command says it has completed its latest round of airstrikes targeting Iran. The command said its forces targeted Iranian military surveillance capabilities, communication systems, and air defense sites across Iran. It did not elaborate on the damage done by the strikes. Chicago police are urging residents to come forward with any information about a cross burning in a public park. The burning of a cross is a historic symbol of hate and intimidation against black Americans. However, the intent behind the fire Tuesday afternoon in Grant Park was still unclear. Police released a community alert Wednesday that included

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6: Of this passage, that in our weakness, God is the source of all our blessings. 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And while you're there, look for Pastor Brian's book, The Multi-Generational Church Crisis. This compelling book asks the question of the church, what could be accomplished in the name of Christ if we could better understand each other? Let's hear now from Dr. Brian Chappell as he shares the second half of the lesson, The Blessed One.
7: As we've been working our way through different psalms in God's own hymnal, the psalms that are in the center of the scriptures. And today we're looking at Psalm 1. For many a favorite, one that says very special things about God's blessing in your Grace Bibles, that's page 448. Let me ask that you would turn there and let's stand together as I read God's word and rejoice in his promises in the first psalm. Psalm 1 is this. Blessed is the man who walks not in the counsel of the wicked, nor stands in the way of sinners, nor sits in the seat of scoffers. But his delight is in the law of the Lord, and on his law he meditates day and night. He is like a tree planted by streams of water that yields its fruit in its season, and its leaf does not wither. In all that he does, he prospers. The wicked are not so, but are like chaff that the wind drives away. Therefore, the wicked will not stand in the judgment, nor sinners in the congregation of the righteous. For the Lord knows the way of the righteous, but the way of the wicked will perish. Let's pray together. Heavenly Father, we read in this psalm of blessing and warning. Wonderful promises accompanying the path that leads to and follows after you. But also the promise of judgment for a way that is turned away from you. And so we would take both into consideration and ultimately recognize by this psalm that the way to you is not made by us, but by you, who by the work of your Son makes provision for us. It is only the way away from you that we make. Warn us from it. Turn us from it. Teach us of you. This we ask in Jesus' name. Amen. Please be seated. I've mentioned to you in the past that we, for the first time, Kathy and I, after our kids being married for over a decade, we're now understanding a child is on the way. And that couple for whom a child is on the way, they are suddenly feeling the press against their independence. So they're trying to make up on some of the things they think they might not be able to do soon. Like, this couple is trying to finish climbing as many 14ers in Colorado as they can. You know what I mean by a 14er? Mountains that are 14,000 feet and above. And so my son was recently describing to me one of the teeners that is on their list. It's called Capitol Peak, over 14,000 feet tall and known by the knife edge traverse, which means as you get up toward the top, there is one place where there is a land bridge. It's only about 2 feet wide with 2,000 foot drops on both sides. And they are taking our grandchild there. So what do we say? Hang on. Stay safe. That's the safe path. Stay on it. Love it. Hold it. Hug it. If you really understand.

0: what the law of God is intended to be, God's safe path for his people, you recognize why the psalmist could say, the man of God delights in the law of God. That persons who understand it's a revelation of the character and care of God recognize this is something to delight in. Remember the 19th Psalm, it's sweeter than honey from the honeycomb. Because we understand by this God is protecting, helping his people as he gives them the safe path in life. It's for that reason that the last part of verse 2 says, not only does the man of God delight in the law, but on God's law he meditates day and night. You have to really understand that it's sweet to meditate on it day and night. The great Prince of Preachers, Charles Haddon Spurgeon, said what that meant is we chew the cud of the Bible. We meditate on it day and night. Why would you? I couldn't help think of it, but earlier this week, again, by your wonderful generosity of sharing me with different ministries across the world, I was at the Global Leaders Conference this past week in Dallas, where there were leaders from around the world, from 25 nations, who were getting instructionals on how to take the gospel to different parts of the world. And at one point in that conference, there was a Hungarian pastor who got up and gave his testimony. And he talked about at a younger period of his life, just desperate for affection, just desperate to fit in, and how with the crowd that he was in, how, you know, the smoking and the drinking and the drugs and the pornography were just ways that he kept just trying to fit in, to find a way. And he said it only made him lonelier. And finally, in some level of desperation and loneliness, he got on the internet one night and was Googling for, or whatever it is in Hungary, looking up prostitute, and just came across a reference to the Bible, where it talked about the prophet Hosea, who God said, I want you to take a prostitute to be your wife. And when Hosea did, and she went back to her profession, God said to Hosea, claim her again. Because as you love your wife, the prostitute, so is my love for my people. Though they turn away from me, I will love. And the Hungarian pastor said, at that moment, he literally got up and danced. My God loves me. He knows the worst about me. He knows my faithlessness, and he loves me. It's in his word, and he was delighting in the word of God. He was meditating on it day and night. He said he would go to his friends, and he said he couldn't stop himself. He would just raise his hands, and he would say, God loves me. Can you believe it? God loves me. Until he finally went to an older pastor and said the same thing, and the pastor said, but have you repented of your sin? It was like ice water in my face. And he said, I had to tell the man, no, I've not repented of my sin. And then the man said, but if you confess your sin, God is faithful and just to forgive your sin and to cleanse you from all unrighteousness. And he said, my joy then became even deeper, that I knew I could repent and that my God would love me still. It's the glory of the gospel. It's why we see such goodness being expressed here. If you understand God's word in ways, then you want to read more. You want to meditate on it. You just want it to enter your heart and life. At least that's the way it's supposed to happen. While I can speak of this in wondrous ways, I wonder if you haven't begun to feel a tension build. After all, if you recognize these are the qualities of a person who is blessed, he does not walk in the counsel of the wicked. He does not stand in the way of sinners. He doesn't sit in the sea of scorners. But he delights in the law of the Lord and meditates on it day and night. Everybody who thinks they meet the qualifications, raise your hand. Well, what good is it then? And if we are told the blessings are coming to people who meet these qualities, and then we begin to examine the qualities and we begin to realize they are qualifications, that none of us meet, suddenly the blessings begin to break us.
1: 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It may seem hard for younger Christians to believe, but people over 50 were raised during an era when 90% of Americans identified as Christian. These older believers were once part of a majority group that understood the mission of the church was to take control of our culture, to halt its evils. At the same time, Christians under 50 have lived their entire lives perceiving themselves as a minority that needs to make credible their faith to a secular, pluralistic culture. These distinct experiences and perceptions have a profound impact on the priorities different generations have for church ministry. It's no wonder that younger and older believers don't always see eye to eye. In his new book, The Multigenerational Church Crisis, Dr. Brian Chappell asks the question, what could be accomplished in the name of Christ if we could better understand each other? 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You can request your copy of The Multigenerational Church Crisis when you donate online at unlimitedgrace.com or by calling 844-41-GRACE. That's 844-414-7223. And now, more from Brian Chappell on today's Unlimited Grace.
0: Well, I can speak of this in wondrous ways. I wonder if you haven't begun to feel a tension build. After all, if you recognize these are the qualities of a person who is blessed, he does not walk in the counsel of the wicked. He does not stand in the way of sinners. He doesn't sit in the sea of scorners, but he delights in the law of the Lord and meditates on it day and night. Everybody who thinks they meet the qualifications, raise your hand. Well, what good is it then? And if we are told the blessings are coming to people who meet these qualities, and then we begin to examine the qualities and we begin to realize they are qualifications that none of us meet, suddenly the blessings begin to break us. I don't match up. I don't meet those qualifications. What then? Well, verse 3 speaks of a righteous person saying, he is like a tree planted by streams of water that yields its fruit in season. Now, you have to make a decision about verse 3. Here's the decision you have to make. Is this a reward? You act so righteously, and then you get the reward of being like a tree planted by rivers of water? Is this reward, or is this rootedness? Is this what came first? Is this the gift that preceded everything else, that the person who is truly righteous sinks his roots down into another supply? You have to recognize that I think what's happening here is not that God is telling us, here's what you do to qualify, but rather here is his supply. After all, think of the image itself. The righteous person is like a tree planted by streams of water. I didn't know when I was planning this message that our friends from Kenya would be here. But I can remember a particular safari that I took in Kenya some years ago, and going out into a very arid region where you could see the elephants and the lions and that sort of thing. But even as impressive as that are the baobab trees. And if I just show you a picture, you'd immediately recognize it. Just rising out of the arid grassland are these huge trees. I mean, they're known because they kind of have the texture of their bark like elephant skin. But But if you were to look at the size of some of them, just the diameter of the trunk would be 4 or 5 or 6 elephants wide. These are huge things sitting out in a desert-like area. Now, if you see such a large, flourishing tree in a desert area, what do you automatically know? It's getting supplied by streams of water you cannot see. It is being supplied by something else of its that's not its own making. And I think that's exactly what's happening here. And you see it further as you understand how verse 3 unfolds. This righteous person is like a tree planted by streams of water. That means the provision is coming from something else that yields its fruit in its season. There's not just provision, there is providence. At the right time, God makes that life fruitful. It's Romans 8:28 that all things are being worked together for good. It's not everything is good in the moment. It's not everything seems good all the time, but rather in its time, the fruit comes that God intends for that life. This is God's providence as well as his provision. And its leaf does not wither. There's permanence. And that's not something I can supply by my hand and you can't by your hand. And yet we are being told that the fruit, the provision is so powerful that it has a permanent effect. It's perhaps the last quality that we struggle with the most. And in all that he does, he prospers. There's not just the promise of provision and providence and permanence, but ultimately prosperity. Is that true? Do people that are godly always have prosperity? The tree image will help us again. You know, if a peach tree prospers, it doesn't prosper by having pears. It prospers by having peaches. If the godly person prospers, they prosper in godliness. They don't necessarily prosper in wealth and easy living. After all, those would be the priorities of the world. The counsel that we're not regarding, that says you're only happy if you get health and easy living and life without challenge. I mean, after all, if the righteous living that somehow people do always results in worldly prosperity, then Jesus wasn't very righteous. But the prosperity of the godly is godliness, which is far more than this world can offer. To be able to experience the aches and the pains and the afflictions and the worries of a fallen world and still be at peace with God. And to know that he provides what is most needful for our spiritual welfare and the spiritual welfare of those that we love. To know that he is providing the providential working of all things for the spiritual things that last into eternity, that are permanent. And that those things will prosper. Not by our hand, but by the streams of living water that are the grace of God. And put against it all is what the wicked have in their lives. Verse 4, the wicked are not so, but are like chaff that the wind drives away. What do you know about chaff? It doesn't have life. It doesn't have provision. It doesn't have a providential outcome. It's dead. It's just chaff. It doesn't have permanence. It just blows away. And it doesn't have prosperity because there's no seed of life in it for anything else to grow out of it. And therefore, there is the summary that is warning. Therefore, the wicked will not stand in the judgment. Here is the dire warning. Why would you commit yourself to the counsel of the world when you know it is going to lead ultimately to eternal judgment? And instead, why would you not recognize that sinners will not be in the congregation of the righteous? That what God is planning and proposing for his people for an eternity with him is not being provided for those who will not sink their roots into the living water. It's the warning even for this day as we look at this, the Lord's table, and recognize that what God is reminding us again and again throughout the whole of Scriptures is the way that we make it in this world ultimately with hearts of peace, with the satisfaction that is deeper than money and big houses, is by knowing that our lives are fulfilling the purposes of the eternal kingdom. And to believe that when we sink our roots deep into the one who provides more than we could ever provide for ourselves, that he is promising provision and the providential working out of all things and permanence beyond what we could provide. And ultimately, the prosperity of godliness that multiplies beyond what we could ever imagine. I had to think of that when some years ago I took my sons to see the movie Saving Private Ryan, kind of a graphic war movie that our family would not normally participate in, but I wanted my sons to see what their grandfather had gone through because he would never talk about it. In the Battle of the Bulge, in a group of 200 men, he was one of 8 that survived. Awful, awful, and he would not talk about it. And I wanted my sons to see, here's what your grandpa did for your freedom and for mine. Here's what he went through. But some of you may remember the end of that movie where men gave their lives to save Private Ryan. And the movie follows him all the way through to his old age, and he goes to the gravesite of those who gave their lives for him. And as he experiences the blessing of their sacrifice in his behalf, it breaks him. He falls down on his knees and he says to his wife through tears, "Tell me I'm a good man. Tell me I deserved what they gave for me." And in the moment, I'm just cringing gospelly. No, no. I do not want to stand before God, nor anyone stand before God and say, "I deserve what Christ did for me." No, it was out of his goodness. I plant my roots deep into his mercy, not into my righteousness. And what he is promising is that if I will depend upon him, if my roots go deep down into the streams of living water that are his supply, he will give provision far beyond my righteousness. He will provide providence far beyond my working, permanence of my heart and soul, far beyond my deserving, and ultimately the prosperity of the righteousness I could not provide. I think of another graveside scene. Some of you will know it. It's where Ravi Zacharias, the great Christian apologist of our era, who takes the defense of Christianity into atheistic settings and universities and places where there is challenge against the gospel like no other person, and somehow has the ability to answer, and he talks what set him off on that ministry. As he, decades ago, stood by a garbage heap in Vietnam and recognized he was standing on the gravesite of 6 missionaries who had given their lives for the gospel in that place. And as he thought to himself, what did they give their lives for? There is no evidence that it meant anything. And he said, "It was for me. They gave their lives for me, that I would recognize if you give yourself to the purposes of the gospel, God can multiply who you are far beyond your efforts." Those missionaries who died in that place surely never believed, could have known that their lives would have a far-reaching effect. But as it touched Ravi Zacharias, there was prosperity to their lives, multiplying far beyond them as their godliness touched a generation, and through him, tens of thousands have believed the truth of the gospel and they've never seen it. But God was doing it. Why was he doing it? Because those missionaries were like trees planted by rivers of living water. And God was providing far more than they knew. And he was in that provision, working providentially beyond what they could understand, and permanently for eternity beyond what they could provide, and ultimately prospering their lives beyond their wildest dreams. Such is the nature of our God.
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9: With SRN News, I'm Keith Peters in Washington. The U.S. Military Central Command says it has completed its latest round of airstrikes targeting Iran. The command said its forces targeted Iranian military surveillance capabilities, communication systems, and air defense sites across Iran. It did not elaborate on the damage done by the strikes. Chicago police are urging residents to come forward with any information about a cross burning in a public park. The burning of a cross is a historic symbol of hate and intimidation against Black Americans. However, the intent behind the fire Tuesday afternoon in Grant Park was still unclear. Police released a community alert Wednesday that included an image of a person walking away from the area Tuesday. On Wall Street, the Dow down by 953 points. More details at srnnews.com.
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11: Sons, the instruction of a father. Now it just says, I'm speaking to all of you as a father would to a son. Take my advice as a father, he says, and give attention that you may gain understanding. For I give you sound teaching. Do not abandon my instruction. When I was a son to my father, tender and the only son in the sight of my mother, then he taught me and said to me, let your heart hold fast my words, keep my commandments and live.
12: It is interesting that God did not simply tell us to obey our parents and leave it at that. Instead, there is a constant thread throughout the Bible between the concepts of obedience and honor. It could accurately be said that you can't have one without the other. While it is impossible to honor our parents without properly submitting ourselves under their authority in obedience, it is equally unlikely that such submission could ever be done consistently and with the right heart attitude without first cultivating a sense of respect and honor for the very people to whom we are submitting. As always, God expects us to deal with the very heart of the matter. You are listening to Verse by Verse, and I want to thank you for joining us for yet another broadcast of practical instruction from the Word of God. Verse by Verse features the preaching ministry of Steve Kreloff, pastor of Lakeside Community Chapel in Clearwater, Florida. We are currently in the middle of a series of messages that Pastor Steve preached on the Ten Commandments. Today's broadcast will be a continuation of his Sermon on the Fifth Commandment, which says, "Honor your father and mother." Sometimes it can be very difficult to cultivate the kind of respect that we should have for those who are in authority over us, especially for our parents. It is said that familiarity breeds contempt, and there is some sense in which this is especially true in the parent-child relationship. As children, we observe and experience firsthand the failures and the weaknesses of our parents. Many of these failures impact our lives in significant ways, and they naturally become the things that we focus upon when we consider their character and capabilities. Yet, as we grow older, we begin to better understand the pressures and stresses that our parents faced, and we see how easily we fail these challenges ourselves. We also realize that there were many things that they handled quite well. So well, in fact, that we might not have even realized that those challenges existed until we experienced similar things ourselves. However, most of these realizations do not come until we are much older, and we are left to try to patch up the damage we have already done by the irreverence and dishonor which we showed them during our younger years. Or, to put it differently, by the time we realize just how much there truly is to honor in our parents, it nearly is too late. That is why the fifth commandment is so important. We are called upon by God to bestow honor on our parents while we are still young. We are to obey and honor before we ourselves have experienced just how difficult it is to be a parent and an adult with multiple responsibilities. We are to honor them based simply on the fact that they are our parents. It is almost as though God has said, "Trust me on this one. They are worth honoring and respecting. Just do it for now. You'll understand it better in time." Now, here is Pastor Steve to tell us more about the ways in which we can honor our parents.
11: That's the basic meaning of honoring a father and a mother. Treat them with tons of respect as weighty and important and significant people. The question is, how specifically do we apply this? If we just say it in a general sense, we'll never do anything about it. Generalities never really come and are translated into obedience. We need to get tangible. We need to get specific. So we want to do that. We're going to move from the basic meaning of the command is to treat your parents with great weight and respect. So now the broad applications of this commandment. How do we carry this out? Well, to answer that, it really depends. It really depends where a child is in terms of their age and development. During their growing up years, when they're young and living at home under their parents' authority, the primary way, not the only way, as we'll see this morning, but the primary way, the way it begins in terms of honoring parents is by obedience to our parents. The Apostle Paul makes this abundantly clear in the New Testament in Ephesians chapter 6, where he mentions this very commandment. He repeats it again in Colossians 3:20. Paul certainly felt in the church age we were under the Mosaic law. He mentions it here. Children, obey your parents in the Lord, for this is right. So first he speaks about obedience, but then he refers to the fifth commandment, which tells us that obedience means to honor. Honor means to obey. He says, honor your father and mother, which is the first commandment with a promise, so that it may be well with you, that you may live long on the earth. So in Paul's inspired thinking and in his writing, he equated obedience with honor. Honor and obedience. And it's very interesting. This particular Greek word for obedience is actually made up of two other words that were just put together. And the two words are these. First of all, to listen. That's the first word. And under is the second word, to listen under somebody. That is to say that you are to listen and obey as one who sits under the authority of a parent. You're under their authority, so listen to them and obey them. For a child to obey his or her parent is to listen to them and do what they say. In other words, the central issue of honoring parents for a child who's still at home is submission to his parent's authority. Submission, obedience. Do as he's told and do it from the heart out of deep respect for his mom and dad. That's for a young person who's living at home. But I want you to know honor is more than obedience. That's where it starts, and we would never take away from that. That's critical. But it's more than obedience. There are a number of other ways that a child is to honor his parents. So let's look at them. For example, how a child speaks to his father and mother indicates his respect or disrespect. In Exodus 21, just the next chapter over, verse 17. Verse 17 says this, "He who curses his father or his mother shall surely be put to death." That's a heavy statement. You curse mom and dad, you'll surely be put to death. That's what the Mosaic Law said. Proverbs 20, verse 20 says this, "He who curses his father or his mother, his lamp will go out in times of darkness." Meaning that it's such a grievous sin to curse your parents that under the Mosaic Law, you're to be taken out and killed for doing that. This is an extremely important issue. Now you may think, well, I'm okay because I've never cursed out my mom or my dad. I'm okay with this. But it isn't just cursing parents that dishonors them. The scripture speaks also of ridiculing them, mocking them in a disrespectful way. It is sinful. It is worthy of the death penalty as well. Proverbs 30, verse 17 says this, "The eye that mocks a father and scorns a mother, the ravens of the valley will pick it out and the young eagles will eat it." Now here he's not even specifically talking about what you say, though it certainly has implied, but just how you look at your parents. We say if looks could kill, that type of thing. What God means by this is that a child who speaks to his father or mother with contempt will die. Will die, and he won't even be afforded a burial. His unburied corpse will be food for the birds of prey. See, young people, God is very concerned that you talk to your parents with respect. And that would also involve respectful courtesies as letting them speak without interrupting them, speaking kindly to them with proper tones, and never in a snooting, condescending way, a way that communicates, I know better than you do. And you honor your parents when you say such respectful and appreciative words as please and thank you. And I might add that mocking parents is not limited to words. Sometimes children, as the proverb says, they mock their parents by certain looks. Like what? Like rolling the eyes? Like that condescending stare? Sort of that stare that says, you're really stupid and you don't even know it. That type of thing. Another practical way to honor your parents is by listening to them. Listening in the sense of embracing their teaching, embracing their wisdom, learning from them. Now, I realize that some of us did not come from Christian homes, and some of the things our parents would say to us might be contrary to the Bible. Not talking about that, but we're talking about in general just their wisdom. And certainly if they are believers, when they tell us God's truth, we should listen to them as well. And I realize that learning from parents is not an easy thing for young people at all, because every young person has a hard time imagining that his parents know anything. I understand that. That's why it was Mark Twain who said this, "When I was a boy of 14, my father was so ignorant I could hardly stand to have the old man around. But when I got to be 21, I was astonished at how much he had learned in 7 years. I think just about all of us can relate to that. But the Bible tells us that we are to honor our parents by listening to them, taking their advice, embracing their teaching, unless it's contrary to Scripture. Proverbs, you might want to turn there. Proverbs chapter 4, beginning of verse 1. Now, Proverbs is all about a father appealing to a son. But here it becomes broader, because in verse 1 he says, "Hear, O sons, the instruction of a father." Now he just says, "I'm speaking to all of you as a father would to a son. Take my advice as a father," he says, "and give attention that you may gain understanding. For I give you sound teaching. Do not abandon my instruction. When I was a son to my father, tender and the only son in the sight of my mother, then he taught me and said to me, 'Let your heart hold fast my words, keep my commandments and live.'" He's just appealing. He's saying that as a son, I learned from my father, and it was a wise thing to do. Now I'm telling you, I'm giving you my inspired counsel. Learn from me as a father, as I learned from my father, embrace the advice and the wisdom that fathers give. To despise your parents' advice is sinful. You are to honor them by respecting their views. And more than, as I said, more than just respect their views, but to embrace the wisdom they pass on to you in order to make the right choices in life. Proverbs 23 really spells it out for us. I think this is really epitomizes wisdom, the wisdom of Proverbs, which is part of the wisdom literature in the Old Testament. Proverbs 23, notice this, verse 13, he says this, "Do not hold back discipline from the child. Although you strike him with the rod, he will not die." This was my life's verse when my children were younger. I constantly reminded myself, they sounded like they were going to die, but I remembered, though you strike them, they will not die. It's okay. We're not talking about being brutal. We're talking about under control and applying enough pressure that they'll think twice about doing it again. But verse 14 says, "You shall strike him with the rod and rescue his soul from Sheol." An undisciplined child is on his way to hell because he'll never learn that there's a consequence for his sin. So you explain the gospel to him, big deal. Nobody's ever dealt with my sin before. Why do I think God's going to do it? But he is. That's what this is about. And then the writer says, "My son, if your heart is wise, my own heart will be glad. You'll make me glad. You'll honor me by this. And my inmost being will rejoice when your lips speak what is right." Now he's going to give him wise counsel. This is just counsel in general about living. "Do not let your heart envy sinners, but live in the fear of the Lord always. Don't be covetous. Don't be envious. Don't look at the unsaved and say, boy, they seem to get away with everything. Life is wonderful for them." The writer says, just fear the Lord. That's wisdom. "Surely there is a future and your hope will not be cut off." What he's saying is the others, the unsaved, what they have and enjoy now is just for a brief period of time. Think about the future. Verse 19, he goes on to say, "Listen, my son, and be wise and direct your heart in the way. Do not be with heavy drinkers or of wine or with gluttonous eaters of meat." He's just giving him advice. Don't hang around with those people. Why? "For the heavy drinker and the glutton will come to poverty, and drowsiness will clothe one with rags." They're going to spend all their money on eating and drinking. "Listen to your father who begot you, and do not despise your mother when she is old. Buy truth and do not sell it. Get wisdom and instruction and understanding." He said, by all means, whatever you do, that is what's most important, wisdom and understanding. And he's really telling him, you can get it from me. "The father of the righteous will greatly rejoice, and he who sires a wise son will be glad in him. Let your father and your mother be glad, and let her rejoice who gave birth to you." Do you see how you would honor your parents by taking their advice, by embracing what they had to say? See, those who reject their parents' wise counsel are called in Scripture fools. They may have a lot of intelligence. They may have a lot of degrees behind their name. But they're fools if they reject their parents' wise counsel. And those who receive their parents' wise counsel are called wise. So they may not have any degree. And those who are wise, we're told, bring great joy to their parents. And when you bring great joy to your parents, you honor them as you honor the Lord. So these are some of the practical ways that a young person still living at home under his parents' authority can honor them. Obedience to their authority, speaking to them respectfully, listening to them, receiving their wisdom and advice. But when a child leaves home, his parents' care, he becomes responsible for himself. Generally and ordinarily, that takes place at marriage. That's why Genesis 2:24 says, "Therefore shall a man leave his father and his mother and shall cleave to his wife." He leaves a temporary relationship with mom and dad to get married, and now he's in a permanent relationship where he cleaves to his partner and doesn't leave. That's permanent. But even still, when that takes place, though he is not under obligation, or she is not under obligation either, to obey their parents, they are still commanded to honor parents. That never changes. What changes is how one would honor their parents, not the fact that they need to. You will never stop honoring your parents as long as you are alive, as long as they are alive. So in what way do adult children honor their parents? Well, let's look at this. Let's think through this. What does Scripture say What does Scripture say that the way a mature adult child should honor their parents? One way is by providing for them when there are financial, material needs, and even health needs. And let's look at Matthew chapter 15 to see this. This is a very, very interesting passage of Scripture, because from this you can see how really slimy the Pharisees were and the religious leaders of our Lord's day, and how they tried to evade obedience to God and yet look spiritual in the process. They're all about looking spiritual and trying to impress people. Matthew chapter 15, verse 1. Then some Pharisees and scribes, they came to Jesus from Jerusalem, and they said, "Why do your disciples break the tradition of the elders? For they do not wash their hands when they eat bread." Now, they asked him, why don't they go through the traditions? And they were talking, I take it, about ritually cleansing themselves. It wasn't hygienic. It was ceremonial. And you know what? This is very interesting. They said, why do your disciples break the tradition of the elders? It wasn't a command in Scripture. It was what the rabbis came up with, that you had to wash your hands a certain way before you ate. Notice what Jesus said to them. Now, they were so concerned about this tradition, but Jesus condemned them. He answered and said to them, why do you yourselves transgress the commandment of God for the sake of your tradition? Why are you so into your tradition and you forsake God's clear commandment? What does it matter to you what people say, but it doesn't matter to you what God says? Now, what commandment did they break? They broke the fifth commandment. Here's how they did it. Verse 4. For God said, honor your father and mother, and he who speaks evil of father or mother is to be put to death. But you say, whoever says to his father or mother, whatever I have that would help you has been given to God. It is not to honor his father or his mother. And by this you invalidated the word of God for the sake of your tradition. Now, let me explain what Jesus was saying. The Jewish leaders, religious leaders of Christ's day, found a way to look spiritual and yet neglect this commandment. Instead of using their resources to provide for the needs of their parents, what they did is they said, we're going to make a vow, we're going to pledge that everything we have belongs to God. And at some date in the future, we'll give that to God. Right now, we'll use those resources for ourselves. Then later, we'll give it to God. This was a very convenient way to stick it to a parent that you didn't like. That's exactly what it was. Because when your parent would come to you and say, son, daughter, we have needs. We're getting older. We can't work like we used to. We need your help. They would say, you know what? I'd really like to help. I really would, but I have made a vow. I have pledged whatever I have, it goes to God for sacred duties. Sorry. They weren't sorry. They didn't care about their parents. I can't possibly break this vow, but they broke God's law, and they knew exactly what they were doing. That's why Jesus condemned this nonsense, because it was a wicked and sinister way of evading the fifth commandment of honoring parents. Here are these people so concerned about washing your hands. Who cares? But their parents weren't being taken care of. The Apostle Paul in the New Testament also spoke of the same thing, about honoring parents by providing for them in their old age. In 1 Timothy chapter 5, he specifically addressed that about widows, but it certainly applies to any of our parents who would have needs. 1 Timothy chapter 5, verse 4 says this. Actually, we'll look at verse 3. He says, honor widows who are widows indeed. A widow indeed is someone who has nobody to take care of her, so the church needs to step in. Now, there's more teaching to that than just that statement. The whole passage deals with it. But what if they have children? What if they have grandchildren? The church does not need to step in then. Because verse 4 says, but if any widow has children or grandchildren, they must first learn to practice piety in regards to their own family and to make some return to their parents, for this is acceptable in the sight of God. The church isn't to do what a child is supposed to do, or even a grandchild is supposed to do, take care of an aged widow. And verse 8 says, but if anyone does not provide for his own, especially for those of his household, he has denied the faith. He's worse than an unbeliever. Paul is saying even unbelievers have the common decency to do this. If we as believers don't do this, then we've denied the faith. The faith is all about love, loving God, loving others. We would deny it. Alistair Begg, in his very excellent book on the Ten Commandments, has an important word about this fifth commandment and how to practice it with aged parents. He writes this: 12 years ago, Newsweek magazine was reporting on a disturbing trend of turning hospitals into a dumping ground for granny. 38% of hospitals responded to a survey by the Senate Committee on Aging reported as many as 8 elderly patients get dumped on their emergency wards every week. How sad. When surveyed, barely half of the American public believed it was the children's responsibility to look after their parents. The fifth commandment calls us to be the best visitors of our elderly and infirm, the most willing to provide accommodations, and the most prepared to uphold the place of maturity in old age. This is not a popular doctrine, he writes, in the 21st century, where youth is worshipped and old age dreaded and despised. Old age is viewed at best as a relief from the grind of having to keep up, or get up rather, in the morning, and at worst as an existence that offers no reason to get up at all. The pressing relevance of this command is impossible to miss in a society that isolates and impoverishes its elderly and flirts with euthanasia as a viable solution for all. To honor our parents, he continues, is to care for them as age takes its long, slow, and inevitable toll. It is to stand by them at all times in genuine love, not a sporadic, when it's convenient love, or a greeting card, mushy, sentimental love, but a sustained love that is forbearing, patient, and quick to forgive.
12: In today's world, the temptation is very strong to consider our duty as children complete when we have provided some kind of retirement home for our parents. Very few children today remain involved in the lives of their parents. Many older people living in retirement homes and nursing homes scarcely ever receive visits or even phone calls from their children. People just consider themselves to be too busy to spend quality time with their aged parents. It is difficult to tell whether this disregard for parents preceded our society's general disregard for age, but the two problems certainly seem related. If children could watch as parents honored their own parents, they would learn some important life lessons about the value of older people and how to appreciate all that they have been through. You have been listening to Verse by Verse. 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
17: Our Jewish friends recently celebrated Shavuot, known to many Christians as Pentecost, the biblical festival that marks the giving of God's Word, the Torah. Long before Pentecost became associated with the birth of the church in the book of Acts, the Jewish people were gathering to celebrate the moment God gave the Torah to Moses, revealing His commandments, His truth, and His covenant with His people. This should remind us all that our faith is deeply rooted in the story of Israel, the Bible we read, the promises we hold on to, the very foundation of our faith. All of it flows from the God of Abraham, Isaac, and Jacob, and through the Jewish people who God chose to bring His word to the world. And that makes this moment especially meaningful, because while our Jewish friends recently celebrated the gift of God's word, many in Israel and Jews around the world are also living through days of fear and uncertainty, anti-Semitic attacks in the Holy Land and across the globe, elderly Holocaust survivors who endured so much, again fearing for their lives, Jewish families praying for the freedom to worship in safety. Psalm 122 tells us to pray for the peace of Jerusalem, and Genesis reminds us of God's promise to bless those who bless Israel. 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Be the blessing. Live the word. Answer the call.
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8: 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Hi there, I'm Dave Straub. So glad you've chosen to spend some time with us here tonight. And coming up in just 30 minutes, we hope you keep it here for Real Life Radio with Pastor Jack Hibbs of Calvary Chapel in Southern California. 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
19: With SRN News, I'm Jason Walker. United States and Iran trading missile fire in a heated escalation after a two-month ceasefire. President Trump is warning that Iran faces dire consequences for stalling and not agreeing to a peace deal. The president has signed a measure into law giving ICE and the Border Patrol nearly $70 billion. House Republicans pushed that measure through a vote of 214 to 212. Democrats had argued the legislation was nothing but a, quote, waste of money. Bill Gates says he made a mistake in judgment by ever meeting with Jeffrey Epstein in the first place. The Microsoft co-founder faced questions behind closed doors from lawmakers, but the tech billionaire says he never had any indication Epstein was engaged in criminal activity. SRN News.
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6: In sheep's clothing, it's a revealing look at deception in the last days and the hope we have in Christ.
7: Have you ever gotten one of those scam phone calls? Oh, there's so many of them now. And they'll come from, you name it, Apple, Amazon, the IRS. And they're telling you, you better pay up or you're in trouble. 33 million scam robocalls are made daily. And they do work because I read that 68 million Americans lost over $29 billion to these scam phone calls. But there's scam religious things as well, scam counterfeits out there for the real gospel. Just as there is the genuine, there is also the counterfeit. They claim to be one thing, but they really are another. Jesus called them wolves in sheep's clothing. In fact, one of the signs of the end times, which I believe we're in, is some will depart from the faith, giving heed to seducing spirits and the doctrines that demons teach. And that is why we're told right here in 1 John 4, don't believe every spirit, test them, because many false prophets have gone out into the world. Now, what is John referring to when he says spirits? How do we test a spirit? Well, basically, he's talking about angelic beings. There's a supernatural realm. Just as we live in a physical world, there is a spiritual world. And in this spiritual world, there, of course, is God and Satan, but also angels and fallen angels, also known as demons. And they're actively at work. The good news is, we have more angels on our side than the devil has on his side. And angels are constantly doing the work of God, sort of working behind the scenes. They just show up, do what they're there to do, and go. They're sort of like SEAL Team 6, you know? You don't even know they were there, but they're doing the work of God. The Bible says the angel of the Lord encamps around those that fear him. And it also tells us that they're ministering spirits sent to minister to those who are the heirs of salvation. That would be us. Sometimes angels guide us. Occasionally they speak to us. They often protect us. And they're actively at work in our life. But then there are fallen angels, also known as demons, doing the work of the devil. I mentioned last time that the purpose of demons seems to be twofold. They seek to hinder the purposes of God and extend the power of Satan. Now, they come in different ways. We always think of something demonic as dark and sinister and evil, and it can be that, of course, but it can also come through the guise of something that seems virtuous and good, even religious. Don't forget that Satan, also known as Lucifer, was once an angel of light. I mean, what is more virtuous than going and getting a wonderful education at one of our Ivy League universities? But my question is, what is going on in these universities today, like Harvard and Yale? Did you know that the mission statement of Harvard University, when it was founded back in 1646, went as follows: let every student be plainly instructed and earnestly pressed to consider well the main end of his life and studies is to know God and Jesus Christ, which is eternal life. Mission statement of Harvard. So how are they doing in that? And then, of course, there's Yale, very similar. Their mission statement is, quote, every student shall consider the main end of this study, to wit, to know God in Jesus Christ and answerably to lead a godly, sober life. Wow. What happened in our universities? They become centers of confusion, promoting woke ideology, anti-American sentiment, worst of all, anti-Christian sentiment, and they're a hotbed of anti-Semitism. I mean, how can you explain the fact that after October 7th, when the people of Israel were attacked by Hamas, a terrorist organization,

0: organization funded by Iran. And 1,200 Israelis lost their lives, men, women, children. Some of them were tortured and unspeakable things were done to them. So you would think there would be a global day of mourning afterwards, but instead we see demonstrations against Israel and for the terrorist organization with banners that say things like free Palestine and from the river to the sea, Palestine will be free. What's in between the Mediterranean Sea and the Jordan River? That tiny little country called Israel. What they mean when they say from the river to the sea, Palestine will be free is we don't want Israel. We don't want these Jews here anymore. Iran, the sponsor of Hamas, who represents the Palestinian people, have repeatedly said they want to build a nuclear weapon with the intent of wiping Israel off the face of the map. They've said it over and over again. They call America the great Satan, and they call Israel the little Satan. So this is the situation. What about a two-state solution? I think most Israelis would like a two-state solution. But the problem is, if the representatives of the Palestinian people say Israel does not have the right to exist, how do you enter into a negotiation? Let's say you and I decide to be friends and let's go out for dinner and you say, great, but I just want to let you know you do not have the right to exist and I would rather you are dead. Okay. So it's not going to be a great relationship, is it? So you see the challenges that are there, and I believe there's a spiritual dynamic behind all of this. I believe this is a spiritual battle that we're seeing right now. And that's why we should not believe every spirit. We need to be discerning and we need to be informed and educated.
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1: 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It's a lesson on testing the spirits. 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
0: 1 John chapter 4. Dear friends, do not believe everyone who claims to speak by the Spirit. You must test them to see if the Spirit they have comes from God, for there are many false prophets in the world. John is refuting a teaching of that time that was called Gnosticism. It's from the Greek word kenosis, which means to know. So Gnostics believed that salvation came through this hidden spiritual knowledge. They did not believe that Jesus Christ was the Son of God walking this earth. They believed you had to get this hidden spiritual knowledge and then you would know. That's kenosis. You would know. So it's a funny thing. John takes their word from them and uses it to show how we can know God. And he uses the word kenosis 30 times in his epistle. You can know this for sure. You don't need the secret password. You don't need the hidden knowledge. But then he lays down this litmus test, if you will, as to how to know whether or not something is really true. Here it is, 1 John 4:2. If a person claiming to be a prophet acknowledges that Jesus Christ came in a real body, that person has the Spirit of God. Listen to this. To be a Christian, you must believe that Jesus was born of a virgin, supernaturally conceived in her womb. The virgin birth is an essential. And then you must believe that he was fully God and fully man, walking among us. And then you must believe that he died on the cross and bodily rose again from the dead 3 days later, and that he's coming back again. These are non-negotiables that every Christian should believe. You say, well, everyone believes that. In fact, every religion teaches that. No, actually, they don't. If you are to take even a quick look at the major religions of the world, you would see they have very different views on the person of Jesus. as an example. Hinduism teaches Jesus may be admired as a wise teacher or a holy man, possibly as a god among many other gods, but it does not show him to be the one true God or the exclusive Savior. Okay, well, Jesus said, I am the way, the truth, and the life, and no man comes to the Father but by me. And he said, I and the Father are one. So that's clearly a different view than what the Bible teaches about Christ. Buddhism teaches Jesus is not divine. He's sort of an enlightened teacher, maybe a moral example, but they have no real belief in a personal God in most Buddhist schools. Now, Mormonism, which will often present itself as a form of Christianity, has a whole different view. They teach Jesus is a son of God. He was created by God the Father, but he's not equal with the Father. Jesus said, I and the Father are one, claiming equality, but they say he's not equal with the Father. And they teach that Jesus and Satan are spirit brothers, and they deny the Trinity. The Jehovah's Witnesses teach that Jesus is not God, but rather he's the archangel Michael in human form. They deny the Trinity, and they deny the bodily resurrection of Christ. Now, here's another thing. Mormons and Jehovah's Witnesses teach that they're the only way to God. And so when a Mormon says, well, I'm a Christian too, if they're honest, they would say, but we have our prophet, Joseph Smith, and we have our extra books that you don't have that are equal to the scripture, and you have to come this way if you want a relationship with God. So the reason I tell you all this is I'm looking at the litmus test of 1 John, and all of these are contrary to what John says. These are sort of like modern versions of Gnosticism. And what is John emphasizing? He's saying, listen, I want you to know God. In fact, in 1 John 5:13, he says, we wrote these things to you that believe in the name of the Son of God, so you may gnosko, so you may know you have eternal life. You can know this for sure. He repeats it again, 1 John 2:3, by this we know that we know him. And then in 1 John 3:14, we know we have passed from death to life. So he's focusing on this and emphasizing it. It's no secret. Anyone has access to it. You don't need a secret password. You've probably heard this story before, but there's a man named Stefan Thomas, a German-born programmer who lives in San Francisco. He was given over 7,000 bitcoins back in 2011 as payment for making a video that explains how cryptocurrency works. And at that time, Bitcoin was worth very little, but all of a sudden it was worth a lot more. In fact, it was worth hundreds of millions of dollars. But this individual took that Bitcoin and he put it in a digital wallet. I'm not even sure what that is exactly. But to get the money to access the Bitcoin, you had to have the password, which he wrote down on a piece of paper and then lost it. I'm not laughing at his misfortune, but really, you have that much money in an account and you lost the password? So, and I wonder what passwords he tried. Password, that's a good password. Or the name of your pet. Oh, none of the, he couldn't remember his password. He tried 8 times to get in. He has 2 times left. And if he doesn't come up with a proper password, he will never have access to all that money. And that's sort of how it can seem in this relationship with God. You don't have the password. Here's the good news. Jesus already took care of all of these things for you. You don't have to worry about them at all. You don't need secret codes or anything else. Jesus entered your password. He paid the price, and he has given you open access to God. Point number 2, God is bigger and greater than everyone and everything else. God is bigger and God is greater than everyone and everything else. Look at 1 John 4:4. But you belong to God, my dear children. You've already won a victory over these people because, and I love this verse, greater is he that is in you than he that is in the world. Memorize that verse. Greater is he that is in you than he that is in the world. Let's say it together. Greater is he that is in you than he that is in the world. The one that's in you is Christ. The one that is in the world is Satan, or anyone or anything else that you think is a threat. Christ is greater than all of that. He's greater than Satan, greater than sin, greater than your problem. Here are three biblical examples of God's people overcoming their adversary. Moses at the Red Sea. Wow. He's at the brink of this massive body of water he can't get across. Behind him in hot pursuit is the Egyptian army. He's literally between a rock and a hard place. And he calls out to God. And God says, I will fight from you. You only need to be still. And the Red Sea parted. You know the story. And so all of Israel passed through the dry bed of the Red Sea, and the waters were piled up on each side. You ever been to one of those really nice aquariums, like the Monterey Aquarium? They have these giant tanks with all these exotic creatures. Imagine walking through the Red Sea going, whoa, whoa, whoa, that's cool. Get my camera, hurry. And meanwhile, Moses is going, keep walking, let's go, let's go, let's go. They get to the other side, the last Israeli gets over, and the waters close on the pursuing Egyptian army. Think of David facing Goliath. What an adversary. 9 feet, 6 inches of solid muscle. Yet David trusted in the Lord and said, you have defied the armies of Israel. And he attacked him, and Goliath was defeated. Think of the disciples on the Sea of Galilee. A violent storm hits, and they're pitching about in that little boat. And Jesus stands up and rebukes the sea and says, peace, be still. Jesus was bigger than that storm. God is bigger, and God is greater than everyone and everything else.

0: such great reassurance today here on A New Beginning. Pastor Greg Laurie has been pointing out where we stand in the spiritual battle that surrounds us. And there's more to come as this message continues. You know, it's great comfort to know that we're on the winning side. But it's a good time to check yourself and consider whether you really belong to the Lord. Is He really your Savior and your Lord? Pastor Greg, if someone wants to come to the Lord and have that kind of relationship, what would you say to them?
1: I would say that God is just a prayer away. You know, it doesn't take years to become a Christian. It doesn't take months. Frankly, it doesn't even take hours. It can happen so quickly. It just starts with you saying to God, I know I'm a sinner. I know that you love me. I know that you sent Jesus to die on the cross for my sin and pay for those sins and then to rise again from the dead. And I want him to come into my life. So here's my question to you. Have you done that yet? Because Jesus, who did die on that cross and rose again from the dead 3 days later, is alive and standing at the door of your life right now. And he's knocking and he's saying, if you'll hear my voice and open the door, I will come in. Would you like your sin forgiven? Would you like to know that when you die, you will go to heaven? Do you want Christ to come into your life right now? If so, why don't you just stop whatever it is you're doing and pray this prayer with me? You could pray it out loud. You can pray it in the quietness of your own heart. But pray this prayer to God. Say, Lord Jesus, I know that I am a sinner, but I know that you are the Savior who died on the cross for my sin and rose again from the dead. I'm sorry for my sin, and I turn from it now, and I choose to follow you from this moment forward. I ask all of this in Jesus' name. Amen. Listen, if you just prayed that prayer, the Bible promises that God has heard your prayer and has answered that prayer. The Bible says that if we will confess our sin, He's faithful and just to forgive us our sin and cleanse us from all unrighteousness. So, God bless you. You've made the right decision, the decision to follow Jesus Christ.
0: Yeah, that's right. 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Well, Pastor Greg, your story, your dramatic story of how you came to Christ, is told in the book, Jesus Revolution.
1: Yeah.
0: It was a tough childhood, but that story has touched a lot of lives. At what point over the years did you realize your story, as painful as it was something to be thankful for?
1: Well, I would say after I came to Christ and I began to tell people about what God had done for me, I realized that it was a story that could bring glory to God. You know, I wouldn't wish my childhood on anyone. Having said that, the Lord, as the scripture says, brought beauty out of ashes. He brought something good despite the bad that happened to me. And the Bible does promise that God can cause all things to work together for good to those that love God and are called according to his purpose. Listen, we all have a story. We all have a testimony. Some, granted, may be more dramatic than others, but everyone is valid. Here's your testimony. Here's my testimony in a nutshell. It's like the guy who was healed by Jesus in the Bible who said, once I was blind, but now I see. That's our story. We were spiritually blind. our eyes were opened and we put our faith in Christ. And so my story is told in detail in a book called Jesus Revolution, written with my friend Ellen Fahn, an outstanding author. And it was also made into a film by the same title, Jesus Revolution. We want to send you this book, Jesus Revolution, for your gift of any size. And for those who can be a little bit more generous, we'll also send you a copy of the Jesus Revolution film on DVD and in digital download, so you can enjoy it on your computer, your tablet, your phone. So get your copy of the Jesus Revolution. And I pray that my story will inspire you to tell your story.
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10: Sadly, our nation's first Father's Day was a result of the worst mine disaster in U.S. history. Days before Christmas in 1907, explosions in West Virginia's Fairmont coal mines killed 362 men. The following July, a local church set aside a special day to honor those men, but it only happened once. In 1910, Sonora Dodd organized churches and local businesses to honor all fathers, but it was only celebrated in her state of Washington. For the next 50 years, attempts to make Father's Day a national holiday failed until President Richard Nixon signed it into law on April 24, 1972. This has been The Making of America. I'm Michael Emerson, and you can visit us at jeffersonmediagroup.com.
11: 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Hi there, I'm Dave Straub. Coming up in just 30 minutes, you want to keep it right here for Yankee Arnold Ministries. Pastor Ralph Yankee Arnold serves as president of Florida Bible College in Tampa, where he was pastor at Calvary Community Church for 11 years. One of his most familiar subjects is telling us how to get to heaven. And he's headed right here at 11:30 on Faith Talk Tampa.
12: With SRN News, I'm Jason Walker. United States and Iran trading missile fire in a heated escalation. After a two-month ceasefire, President Trump is warning that Iran faces dire consequences for stalling and not agreeing to a peace deal. The president has signed a major into law giving ICE and the Border Patrol nearly $70 billion. House Republicans pushed that measure through a vote of 214 to 212. Democrats had argued the legislation was nothing but a, quote, waste of money. Bill Gates says he made a mistake in judgment by ever meeting with Jeffrey Epstein in the first place. The Microsoft co-founder faced questions behind closed doors from lawmakers, but the tech billionaire says he never had any indication Epstein was engaged in criminal activity. SRN News.
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15: If you be still and yada, the word is be still and know that I am God. The word know in Hebrew is yada. Very cool word. 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Say the world's blowing up around me and all this stuff's caving in on me and everything's gone wrong. God says, be still. And yada. The word means discover who I am in the moment.
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18: On today's edition of Real Life Radio, Pastor Jack continues his series called Disciplines of Life and a message called Discipline of Disappointment. You know, we've all felt it. Disappointment, it's a normal part of life. But if we handle it well, it can actually make us spiritually stronger and wiser. You see, disappointment comes when reality doesn't match what we've hoped for. Maybe we're expecting too much from people or wanting life to go a certain way. We could avoid disappointment by avoiding risks or relationships. But that's certainly not the life that God intends for us. So today, Pastor Jack teaches that disappointment can reveal what is really in our hearts. A thankful heart prepares for disappointment, and uniting our will to God's will strengthens our faith and trust in Him. Now, with his message called Discipline of Disappointment, here's pastor and Bible teacher Jack Hibbs.
15: The disciplines of disappointment is preparing for the disappointments of life. We need to prepare for them. We need to prepare for them. And you need to be able to think mature thoughts about that. It requires us to grow up in spiritual matters when we talk about disappointment. How do we handle them? How do we deal with disappointments? Well, it requires you and I to grow up spiritually regarding spiritual matters. Listen, this is going to sound harsh, but man, do I believe this? There is literally no biblical excuse for you and I to whine or complain about, why did God have me lose my job? Notice how God always gets blamed for everything. First of all, people lose their jobs. Did you know that? It happens. You want to take it a little deeper? You can be in this room tonight, in the sanctuary, the most right-on, godly Christian on the planet, and your child dies. It would be completely, biblically incorrect for you to stop and say, how could this happen? We say things like that, and we get disappointed horrifically because we view it wrong. We somehow think that maybe because we're Christians, we're exempt from certain pain, from certain disappointment. Not so. The truth of the matter is you and I need to know our Bibles. Everything, listen, everything that happens in your life and my life is pre-programmed to be answered in this book. Every one of us, every human being that has ever lived, the answer to life's disappointments is in the Word of God, guaranteed. This book is the answer to your soul's quest. Well, I don't know why God. Answer is in the book. Honestly, look, none of us are exempt from this. When I'm tempted to say, I don't know why the Lord just doesn't bring fire down and have him consume that guy. The answer is in the book. God says, when I calm down, I'm slow to anger. I'm patient. Back off, Jack. Vengeance is mine. I shall repay, saith the Lord. You see? But we tithe, we serve, we've brought our kids up in the Lord, and our daughter's gone to college and has turned into a socialist, communist, liberal, whack nut, maniac, goofball, anti-Christ, anti-American, and I'm paying for it all person. Listen, this world's dangerous. This world is fallen. And you're disappointed, I understand that. But what does God say? God would answer you tonight and say, pray, fast, for this kind does not come out without much fasting and prayer. Send your kid off to college to get possessed or something, I don't know. But we need to grow up and mature up. God's word says this in 2 Timothy 2:15. This is for everybody. Study, that's the Bible, to show yourself approved unto God, a workman that needs not be ashamed, rightly dividing the word of truth, but shun or put off profane and vain babblings, for they will increase unto more ungodliness. Is that not the age we live in? We need to know the Bible. What's the answer? Study the Bible. My nephew's in college, and he's got a full ride baseball. He's a great kid. And I'm having a ball with him in college because he's texting me. I don't know if he's doing his homework at all. He's a very smart guy. Maybe he's getting along just fine, but I'm telling you, it's cool. He's texting me all the time. I'm talking to this guy right now about the Bible, and he's asking me about this, about Scripture. What's the answer? And it was cute. I was in a board meeting these last 2 days, and, you know, we all have our phones. It looks like nobody's paying attention to each other in the meeting because everyone's going like this. It's horrible. But I'm giving him these verses and... Well, now the guy says this. What verse? What should I do now? This verse. And 1,000 miles away. Boom. The answer's in the Bible. And you study to show yourself approved unto God. The Bible says in Ephesians 4:15... Speak the truth in love, that you may grow up in all things unto him who is the head, even Christ, from which whom the whole body, that's the church, joined and knit together by every joint, supplies according to the effective working by which every part does its share. That's the body of Christ. Some of us are mouths. Some of us are brains. Some of us are elbows. Some of us are knees. But we're the body of Christ and causes to grow the body, edifying itself in love. This, he says, I say, therefore, and testify in the Lord that you should no longer walk as the rest of the Gentiles or unbelievers walk in the futility of their mind. Listen to this. Sounds like today's news. Watch. Having their understanding darkened, being alienated from the life of God because of the ignorance that is in them, because of the blindness of their heart. That's not you. That's not you at all. Also this, preparing for disappointments of life causes us to see God's unwavering faithfulness. Man, this is true. If you've ever gone through a trial and a difficulty, if you be still and yada, the word is be still and know that I am God. The word know in Hebrew is yada. It's a very cool word. It means be still. Say the world's blowing up around me and all this stuff's caving in on me and everything's gone wrong. God says, be still. And yada, the word means discover who I am in the moment. You know, when you go, God says, now calm down. Know who I am right now at that moment. Yes. His unwavering faithfulness. The Bible is full of accounts and events that prove that unless man is led and guided by God, things don't go very well. Why? Because God alone is the one who is unwaveringly faithful to us. Proverbs 16:25 says, there's a way that seems right to a man, but the end of that way is death. Man. The Bible says in Hebrews 4:16, let us therefore come boldly to the throne of grace. His unwavering faithfulness, church, is awesome. Secondly, it develops within us a happy and thankful spirit. Did you know that if you prepare for disappointments? So what do you mean by that? I'll just say this very quickly. The Bible tells us over and over again to be thankful. Being thankful. I've never been, Lisa and I, we've never been more thankful than right now in our lives. Why? I'm going to venture to say you've never been more thankful than right now. Why? When you eat, aren't you thankful? When you wake up in the morning, you guys, most of us, if not all of us, have beds. And if you don't have a bed, you're probably, I don't know what's going on. Think of you got shoes or flip-flops, you got something on your feet. It's amazing. I'm so thankful. Like never before. And when you're thankful, it causes you to have a happy heart, and it prepares you for disappointments. Now, please don't leave this sanctuary tonight and say, well, you know, yeah, look, my car's this flat tire. Well, I should have known. You don't walk around like Eeyore. Well, there you have it. Another huge problem. You know, like Debbie Downer or whatever that thing is everything is probably going to die of cancer now. You know, there's people like that. They need this message. But that's not being prepared for disappointment. To be thankful for whatever God allows you to have is a glorious thing. And then third, we'll end with this third point. Listen, the disciplines of disappointment. How do we overcome the disappointments? That's what I want to know. How do we overcome them? Three ways. Number one, uniting our will to God's will. I'm disappointed. Okay, are you disappointed tonight? Not your will be done, but His will be done. Unite your will to God's will. Father, I'm disappointed. Give me the right vision. Give me the right understanding. Cause my will to be in line with your will. That's important.
19: 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And now, let's get back to today's message. 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
15: By uniting our will to God's will, I have discovered in preparing for this study, thinking deep thoughts, that I almost 100% of the time prepare, pre-cast, set myself up for disappointment when I don't look to God's will. I'm going to do this. Have you ever had that thought? I'm going to do it. You know what I'm going to do? I'm going to do this. Talk to God about it. What for? See, I think this is going to make me happy or us happy, and we're going to go do it. And then crash. I need to unite my will to God's will. Also, number two, by prioritizing the words and people in our lives. You say, what does that mean? How do we overcome disappointments? Listen, this is just going to be right down to street level. There are some people in your life, perhaps, you ought not to be hanging around with. Just cut it off. Because listen, you will become like the people you hang out with. You see, well, Pastor, I'm a wonderful, strong Christian. I hang around with a bunch of losers, a bunch of non-believers, and I'm going to lead them all to Christ. You can witness to them. You can fly in there and drop your bombs like a Christian, so to speak, and fly out of there, which I think is wise. But you hang out with them? The Bible says that their conduct will corrupt you. Now, the gospel's not fragile. But when you hang around people who say, come on, come on, oh, come on. He said, no, I'm a Christian. Come on, come on. Eventually, listen, they're going to wear you down. Listen, what fellowship does light have with darkness? You can witness to them, but look, if they don't want you to tell them about God, but they want you to go, hey, man, just drive us home. When we get totally plastered, we can look to you to be the one that drives us home. You are flirting with disaster. Watch out. Get away from those who do not build you up in Christ. See, man, but I work with a bunch of non-believers. That's why you're here right now. And that's why you read your Bible every day and talk to God. You get pumped up. You get built up. You go back into the world tomorrow. You be a witness for Jesus. Okay? And you're dropping those spiritual bombs all day long. Lord, there's Fred over there at the copy machine. Save him. Freak him out, God. I'm serious. I'm dead serious. I'm not joking about what I'm saying. I worked 13 years at Baxter Healthcare, and I would do that very thing. There's so-and-so God. He's a full-blown atheist. Cause something to go on in his life that causes him to cry out to you. I told you guys this years ago. We are right in the middle of an experiment, and there's this guy. I'm not going to say, his name. I remember the moment I can tell you what it looks like. He's standing there, and we're working, and he was the boss of the experiment. So we're all doing the stuff, and he's telling this off-color joke. Hey, you know what? Hey, listen to this. And remember the Whittier Narrows earthquake? Boom! Earthquake hit. The guy went from cussing to instantly saying, somebody pray! Somebody pray! At least he knew enough that his prayers would never be heard. He says, somebody pray! Somebody pray! And I remember, I would literally silently pray in my mind, Lord, that guy, that girl, Lord, speak to them. Lord, reach into their lives. Man, when you guys, do you do that? Please tell me you do that. Lie to me, will you? When you go to work, man, you need to be doing your job, but looking around. You see that guy walk by, or that woman's at the copy machine, or the boss pulls up, you need to say, Lord, God, get them. Get them, Jesus. I'm serious. Get them, speak to them, do what you must. Just get their attention, Jesus. You should be thinking like that. I'm sure you do. You have to be thinking like that. Prioritizing the words and the people that are in your life. Ephesians 5:11 says, what fellowship does unfruitful works have with darkness? But rather expose them, for it is a shameful thing to even speak of those things which are done by them in secret. Wow. And then here we end with this. By giving the hurt to God and leaving it with him. How do we overcome disappointments? Listen. In fact, close your Bible. I'm going to ask you to do something. Just listen. close your Bible, sit still, we're done. I want you to get fixed right now by the Holy Spirit. This is a decision that you have to make. You've got to give your hurt and disappointments to God and leave it with Him. I want you to get real quiet for a second. I want you to just bow your head, close your eyes, and just as these thoughts come into your mind, you make them your prayer. Let's do business before the throne of grace right now. Many people, maybe you're here tonight and you're wounded and you're hurt by being abused or injured by those who you once trusted in life. I don't know, maybe when you were younger. And the younger you are, the worse it is because you trusted people when you were younger. You've learned to become cynical. You've learned to become bitter. And you've got unhealed disappointments. You're bitter, you're hurt. And you don't even like to hear that, but you know that when the challenge comes to you of hope and trust to get up and to make yourself like Jesus, vulnerable to those around you, you recoil at that. I understand. You withdraw. But that's one of Satan's tricks, to sterilize you. Maybe you have dad hurts in your life, mom hurts, or brother or sister hurts, or maybe a friend has hurt you really bad, and whatever it is, maybe molestation or violence, I don't know, or abandonment. I read today that this one factor of disappointment was a person who had been adopted and felt angry all their life because they were given away. And they viewed it from the bottom up instead of from the top down. And maybe tonight you're viewing things from the bottom up and you're constantly, perpetually disappointed. Stop right now and start viewing it from God's perspective. And here's the fix. Father, I pray right now for these that are here, and I pray this, that they would take on, Father, your mantle. And Lord, that you'd open up their eyes to see that our warfare is not of the flesh, and that these weapons that we have are of the Spirit. Lord, that you would bless everyone, every one of us right now, to cast down these imaginations that challenge, Lord, the place of Jesus in our hearts. That tonight, Father, you would sweep across this sanctuary and set people free. There are men in here tonight that have never felt the love of a father, or women in here that never felt the love of a father. And there's anger or bitterness. There's sons and daughters in here that have never felt the caress of a loving mother. I don't know. And we want to believe that we've just put it out and it's done, but the truth of the matter is there's bitterness in our hearts. And Lord, I pray that right now, right where we're sitting, that we'd cast all our care upon Jesus. That Lord, we would turn to you, the anchor of our soul. And Father, that we would all be anxious for nothing from this moment further, but in everything by prayer and supplication with thanksgiving, we would make our request known unto you, God, so that the peace of God would surround us and surpass all human understanding and guard or garrison our hearts and minds through that name that we pray, that name above all names, Jesus Christ. Lord, heal. Lord, wash away. Lord, speak. We release to you tonight our disappointments, and we ask tonight for your renewal of our lives. Thank you for dying on the cross for our sins, Jesus, and having been risen from the dead to set us free from all power of sin and death, that Jesus Christ is our only hope. and he's the only one we need. And we call out to him tonight. In Jesus' name. Amen.
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22: 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But what about our physical health? A new study found that kids who spend more time on screens may be increasing their risk for heart problems, things like high blood pressure and poor metabolism. Here's the key. A lot of damage seems to be happening because screens are stealing time from something kids desperately need, sleep. And other research shows it's not just when kids use screens, it's where. Screens in bed can delay sleep and cut down on how much rest they get. So parents, here's a simple takeaway. Whatever you do, keep screens out of the bedroom. 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I'm Jonathan McKee, author of Parenting Generation Screen, with Plugged In by Focus on the Family.
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23: Am I enough? And at first I was mad. I was like, what? I left my engineering career to follow you into ministry. 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Haven't I showed... And then I realized, oh, I guess not. Because the truth is, if God, you know, loving God, loving my family, loving the people who are coming, and even with the difficulties that come, is not enough.
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11: Hi there, I'm Dave Straub. Keep it right here in just half an hour. It's Hope in the Night here on Faith Talk Tampa.
12: With SRN News, I'm Jason Walker. A man from Sudan has appeared in court after being charged with attempted murder in Belfast, that in a stabbing attack that left a man seriously hurt. The incident has led to two nights of anti-immigrant violence across Northern Ireland. Anthropic joining calls from the AI industry to find ways to cushion people from AI's disruptions to the workforce. Company announcing a $200 million investment to research AI's economic impact. Visa is embedding its payment network into ChatGPT. The move allows the chatbot to shop and complete transactions for users. Hollywood directors reaching a four-year tentative contract agreement with studios. The Directors Guild of America and the Alliance of Motion Picture and TV Producers struck that deal after long talks. SRN News.
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6: To rule people. And there's all kinds of governments that we have. America was a little different. But it was a combination, of which I want to share a couple thoughts with you concerning. As you know, there are communistic countries, dictators. And a dictator has a man who has a will of his own. So the only way he can control the people is to eliminate their wills and impose his will upon everybody else. And so he rules, and he has to rule with a rod of iron, making decisions whether people like it or don't like it. So he has to have an army imposing his will upon the people and putting down anyone that doesn't agree with his will. So we have countries like that today. So is that the best form of government, and does it produce something that everyone wants? The peace, love, joy, happiness, tranquility? Well, not exactly. Then you have another kind of government where instead of one man ruling the masses, everybody just do your own thing. That's pretty much where we have gotten in America today. So let everybody do their own thing. Go their own way and not try to impose your will, your beliefs on everybody else. And there's people who think that that's the way it ought to be, and so they impose their will upon everybody else. So is it the best way? Just let chaos reign. Everybody just do whatever you want to do. So you go from one extreme to the other extreme, where one man controls and imposes his will, or you have the masses of society let every man do his own will. And will it produce the end results that you want? If everybody can just do whatever they want to do without somebody imposing their will upon you, does it produce the tranquility that you're after? Does it produce the peace and the joy, the harmony of love? I think you're well aware of the answer to that. So there are others who say, well, let's just take the good of both kinds, if there is such, and let's take a few dictators that we elect for us and let them make the laws for the rest of us. But it's really our will, because we elected those who are imposing our will upon the rest of everybody else. And so you get a combination. So you have one extreme, another extreme, and well, we're more balanced. Is that going to produce the form of government that we want? Now stop and think. Out of all the nations in the world today, is there a perfect form of government going on right now that's producing all the love and joy and happiness and peace, the utopia that everyone wants? I don't think you're going to find it. So I thought I would bring a little message on the will of God. But here in the book of Matthew in chapter 6, it makes a statement here in what is considered to be the Lord's Prayer, though he didn't pray this prayer. It's a form of a prayer, but not to be, you know, habitually repeated, because he says it just because it becomes a vain repetition. But he says in verse 9, "After this manner, therefore, pray ye, our Father which art in heaven, hallowed be thy name. Thy kingdom come, thy will be done, in earth as it is in heaven. Give us this day our daily bread, and forgive us our debts as we forgive our debtors. Lead us not into temptation, but deliver us from evil. For thine is the kingdom and the power and the glory forever."

0: amen. But that one statement where he has here in verse 10, thy will be done in earth as it is in heaven. We're supposed to pray that the will of God in heaven will be performed on earth. Wouldn't that be wonderful? The harmony of a perfect will produces the perfect peace and joy and happiness everyone would love to have. The perfect will, where everybody believes exactly the same thing, but because they want to. Well, we don't see that happening anywhere in the world either. But I want you to take your Bible and look in the book of Ephesians in chapter 1. The book of Ephesians in chapter 1. You'll find that in the beginning of time, or I should say before time began, the Father, the Son, and the Holy Spirit, the Blessed Trinity, were and have been and always will be in perfect harmony, a perfect will amongst those three. So if you look up here very quickly, over here we have eternity past, God the Father, God the Son, God the Holy Spirit. And before the world was ever made, before this time as an island in the sea of God's eternity ever began, there was the perfect will of God. It means that whatever these three thought, they all agreed. There was never any disagreement in the Godhead. They never had a fight, knockdown, drag out. Never had any disagreements among them. Total, perfect peace. And then God made a man. Everything was going along fine. And God made a man. But he also had something else going on, and I want you to see this. Look there in Ephesians in chapter 1. Look in verse 5 where he says, having predestinated us unto the adoption of children by Jesus Christ to himself, according to the, and underline this phrase, good pleasure of his will. In other words, in the beginning, God did not call us into his, his office and say, look, Yankee, what do you think about my plans? He didn't ask me. Did he ask you? Do you think he really didn't care what you think about it? He didn't ask us. After the counsel of his own will. So there was counseling, but it was his own will. There was a Father, the Son, and the Holy Spirit. They were all in agreement of the plan that God had. A plan of redemption, a plan of salvation. And so he also makes a statement here in verse 9. Look in verse 9. Having made known unto us the mystery of, these two little words, very important, his will. His will. According to his good pleasure, which he had purposed in himself. There's three things in that verse that are very important. When he says there in verse 9, having made known unto us the mystery of his will, according to his good pleasure, which he had purposed in himself. So God has a perfect plan, a perfect will. And when you have a perfect will, you have everything you need for perfect harmony, to produce this peace and joy and happiness. Whatever it would be, there was perfection. Look down at the next verse. Look in verse 11. Verse 11 says, in whom, talking about in Christ, also we have obtained an inheritance, being predestinated according to the purpose of him who worketh all things after the counsel of his own will. You ought to underline that last phrase, the counsel of his own will. So God didn't ask us our opinion. He didn't ask us what we think about it. We didn't ask to be born. We didn't ask when we would be born. We didn't choose our parents. But here we are. And we didn't ask to be on planet Earth. God, stop this thing and let me off. Oh, he will. He's going to let you off one of these days. But you didn't ask for it. Why is all of this? After the counsel of his own will, God had a reason. God had a purpose. Now take your Bible and turn to the book of Acts. The book of Acts in chapter 2. And you'll notice there's something that's mentioned here that's, I think, very revealing. Acts chapter 2, and look at verse 22. Acts chapter 2 and verse 22. I guess I'm always trying to get into the mind of God. If you want to get into the mind of God, the Word of God is the mind of God. So get into the Word of God and you'll find how God thinks, why He did what He did, why He does it the way He does it. A lot of things are revealed, but you got to look for little clues here and there. But notice in the book of Acts chapter 2, verse 22, he says, "Ye men of Israel," now Christ has already been crucified, "come back from the dead. The day of Pentecost, the 50 days from the resurrection, has occurred." Things were going on. Things were happening. Jewish people had come from all over the world in those days to come back to Jerusalem for the Passover and all that. So he says in verse 22, "Ye men of Israel, hear these words. Jesus of Nazareth, a man approved of God among you by miracles and wonders and signs, which God did by him in the midst of you, as ye yourselves also know. Him being delivered by the determinate counsel and foreknowledge of God, God delivered him to this world." God did that. "By," as he says here, "the determinate counsel and foreknowledge of God." Before the foundations of this world, God had a plan to send his Son into the world. He even made a promise about it in advance. And he delivered. A woman brought forth a man-child, the Messiah, God's Son, just like he promised that he would. But then he says, "But by your wicked, sinful hands, ye have taken him and crucified him. I delivered him, but look what you did to him." So God had a responsibility, and he fulfilled. Man did the most wicked thing man could have ever done. Slayed the most innocent, perfect individual that ever came into this world. That was God's Son. But God says that he raised him up from the dead in verse 24. God raised him from the dead. Wonderful. You're talking about the harmony of the Father, the Son, and the Holy Spirit. So there's a lot of things that goes on in all of this. So now I want you to take your Bible and turn to the book of Isaiah chapter 14. The book of Isaiah in chapter 14. This is a familiar portion of Scripture. When in the beginning, when there's just the Father, the Son, the Holy Spirit, and everything that He created, everything was wonderful. There was the perfect will of God. And then God created an angel. And over here we have Lucifer. Lucifer, probably the most powerful, most beautiful, wisest angel God ever created. Very powerful angel. And the Bible says that he exalted himself, lifted himself up. And he makes this statement here in verse 12 of chapter 14. "How art thou fallen from heaven, O Lucifer," as you look into the future and see the end result of the person that caused the earth to tremble, caused all this damage. A most wicked individual. And he is cast into the sides of the pit. The Bible says that hell was made for the devil and his angels. And people are going to be in hell who were deceived by this angel. So he says here in verse 13, the reason why. "For thou hast said in thine heart, I will ascend into heaven. I will exalt my throne above the stars of God. I will sit upon the mount, side of the mountain of God and so on, in the sides of the north. I will ascend above the heights of the cloud. I will be like the Most High. I will. And so from here, you see, another will has developed. When you have somebody who has a will that is in conflict with God's will, things are not going to be pretty. You're asking for trouble. A man and woman, when they see each other and they put on their, you know, their best side, show them how they're so sweet and wonderful and loving, and then they get married. And then the war begins. They find out that they don't have one will, they have two wills. His will and her will. And, of course, we know from the Bible the will of the woman is supposed to submit to the will of the husband. And she says, do you realize what I'm married to? Yes, but it was your decision. God did not put a gun to your head and force you to marry that bum. You did that. You show, I don't trust his judgment. Look who he married. That should have been a dead giveaway. I'm treading on dangerous grounds at this moment. I'm looking for a way of escape that I may be able to bear this moment. Now here you have a conflict, another will. So is Satan and all of his power able to, according to his will, produce this state of nirvana? You know, this utopia upon the earth. If everybody simply just did what the devil wanted us to do, how wonderful everything would be. No. Because, see, he cannot create the peace, the harmony, the joy that God can. Satan can only imitate, but he can't create it. That's why he produces all this misery that we have here in life. And then lo and behold, Isaiah 53. Look there in your Bible. Isaiah 53. God then creates a man. See, God created an angel that rebelled against him, and he has his will. He convinces angels to follow his lead. And all of them and all their power, they can't win. They cannot make people. They cannot produce anything. They can't produce a world that's peaceful, filled with joy. You say, well, that's not his goal. Doesn't matter. He can't do it regardless if he tried. He works against God. Now, then God comes along and he makes a man. And this man has a will. And God says, you may do this, but you can't do this. Gave to him the power to choose. God in his sovereignty, back here with the Father, the Son, and the Holy Spirit, in perfect harmony by the determinant counsel of God, chose to give this man a free will where he can choose. A will, a mind, that he can think, decide. But there's consequences to his decisions. And so man sinned against God, and now all of a sudden we have a man who is in rebellion to God. God says, do this. Man says, I will not. He has his own will. He wants to do his own thing and go his own direction. So here in Isaiah 53, if you'll notice there in verse 6 where he makes this statement, Isaiah 53, verse 6, all we like sheep have gone astray. We have turned everyone to his, in these two words, not necessarily, we often say, you know, there's God and there's the devil, and you're either choosing one or the other. But understand this. Man is still according to his own way and his own will. Not everybody wants to serve the devil. There's a lot of people who still have, even though they're lost, a yearning to want to worship God and not worship the devil. But they don't know how. So man, God says, has a will. Now, if you have God and the devil and you have conflict between the two wills, what happens if you have a man and a woman that produces 7 billion people upon the earth? And they all, like sheep, have all gone astray. We have all these wills. And people are free to choose. Even though they are children of the flesh, they're lost. And they have the same sinful nature just like the devil has. But not all the lost people want to worship the devil, but then they don't know how to worship God. But if Satan is able to manipulate totally their mind and take away their will, then they would never accept Christ as their Savior. But because they are individuals who are free to choose, even in a sinful state, can man, by his own power, by his own intellect, produce a government upon this earth that would bring in a utopia? There are people who believe they can. I don't believe they can. I believe that there's a lot of problems. And because each man has within himself his own will about what he wants to do, we don't like somebody telling us what we can and cannot do. We are children of rebellion, children of wrath by nature. So each man has a will of his own. And the will of man cannot produce in himself, without everybody else or anybody else, just me, myself, can I, by my own will, can I solve my problems? Can I solve all of my problems? Can I produce a mind that thinks good and righteous and holy? Can I live that desire or that dream that I really have? Can I really make it happen? And give to me
1: salvation. 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We pray that today's message was a blessing to you and your family.
0: Friend, one day it will happen. 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
6: This is The Making of America from the Jefferson Media Group. Sadly, our nation's first Father's Day was a result of the worst mine disaster in U.S. history. Days before Christmas in 1907, explosions in West Virginia's Fairmont coal mines killed 362 men. The following July, a local church set aside a special day to honor those men, but it only happened once. In 1910, Sonora Dodd organized churches and local businesses to honor all fathers, but it was only celebrated in her state of Washington. For the next 50 years, attempts to make Father's Day a national holiday failed until President Richard Nixon signed it into law on April 24, 1970.
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12: Hi, this is Robert Jeffress, and I'm glad to study God's Word with you every day on this Bible teaching program. 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
13: Welcome to Pathway to Victory with author and pastor Dr. Robert Jeffress. According to biblical prophecy, we are living in the last days, and the return of Christ is imminent. So how should we be living right now in light of that compelling knowledge? Today on Pathway to Victory, Dr. Robert Jeffress points to three biblical commands that will help make our last days on earth our best days. But first, let's take a moment to hear some important ministry updates.
12: Thanks, David, and welcome again to Pathway to Victory. As a radio Bible teacher and pastor, people often ask me, "Pastor, are we living in the end times?" The answer, of course, appears self-evident. The birth pains the Bible predicts that will precede the return of Jesus are obvious. For this reason and more, I'm compelled to preach and teach the truth of God's Word without apology, even when it's politically incorrect. Look, I know that you care about the country we love, just as I do. And that's why I'm reaching out to you today. I'm asking you to join me in the incredible In God We Trust Matching Challenge in the amount of $1.5 million. Because of this matching challenge, every dollar that you give to support this ministry will automatically be doubled in impact. We will use whatever funds given to Pathway to Victory during this matching challenge for one primary purpose, and that is to shine a bright light upon our only hope, our Lord and Savior, Jesus Christ. At the end of my message, we're going to tell you about several thank you gifts we've set aside for anyone who gives a gift toward the matching challenge. But right now, let's open our Bibles for practical help on how to engage a culture that's antagonistic toward the gospel. I titled today's message, Last Days Living. From the very beginning of this series, I have shared with you my conviction that we are truly living in the last days. From an eschatological standpoint, the world is certainly closer, at least by 2,000 years, to the end of time than when Jesus and the New Testament writers first started teaching about the end of the ages. And there are no outstanding prophecies that have to be fulfilled before the rapture of the church can occur. The Bible says it could happen anytime, even before we conclude the message. And yet, even if Jesus returned, is still thousands of years away, you and I are certainly living in our last days. Think about this. In 30, 40, 50 years, most of you watching this broadcast will have died. Perhaps you can understand now my assertion that we are certainly living in our last days. And the question is, as Francis Schaeffer once said, how should we then live in light of our coming end? You know, many of Paul's letters, think about 1 and 2 Thessalonians, for example, dealt with the theme of last days living. Now, some of the Apostle Paul's detractors criticize Paul. They say Paul was mistaken. He thought he was living in the last days and that Christ was going to return during his lifetime. And yet a closer examination of Paul's writings revealed that Paul never set a date for the Lord's return. He realized that the mere ticking of the clock was moving us closer to that climactic event in history. In Romans chapter 11, verses 11 to 12, Paul says this, "Do this, knowing the time that is already the hour for you to awaken from the sleep. And now salvation is nearer to us than when we first believed. The night is almost gone and the day is near." Paul had done the math. If there was a fixed date on God's calendar for his son's return, then he said our ultimate deliverance, that is our salvation, is closer today than it was when we first believed. That makes sense, doesn't it? And if Paul were alive today, he would say, it's even closer now than it was 2,000 years ago when I wrote that verse. He said, wake up, wipe the sleep from your eyes, the end is near. Well, how should we live in light of the coming end? If you have your Bibles, I want you to turn to 1 Corinthians chapter 15. 1 Corinthians 15, we usually only read that chapter at Easter time. It's a chapter about the great resurrection that awaits all those who belong to Christ Jesus. And after describing all of the wonders of the new body and the resurrection that await believers, Paul closes his discussion with this dose of practical application. Look at verse 58 of 1 Corinthians 15. Paul writes, "Therefore, my beloved brethren, be steadfast, immovable, always abounding in the work of the Lord, knowing that your toil is not in vain in the Lord." As we watch the last glimmer of twilight fade into darkness in our culture, this single verse provides us with three admonitions for how to live in the last days. I want you to write them down on your outline. First of all, Paul says that in light of the last days, we need to be hopeful. Be hopeful.
14: It was the billionaire investor Warren Buffett who said, "I have never seen Americans more fearful." Certainly, there's enough to be fearful about today, isn't there? But instead of being overwhelmed by the negative possibilities, Paul said, "I want you to be steadfast." That word steadfast means to be seated, firmly situated, settled in your emotions. The Hebrew equivalent is the word security. It's a word that means to be at leisure. Eugene Peterson describes that kind of security that God offers us as being the relaxed stance of one who knows that everything is all right because God is over us, with us, and for us in Jesus Christ. It is the security of being at home in a history that has a cross at its center. It is the leisure of the person who knows that every moment of our existence is at the disposal of God and lived under the mercy of God. Now, don't misunderstand what Paul is saying when he is saying, be steadfast. He's not telling us that we're to be lackadaisical in our attitude about life. Elsewhere in Paul's writings, he reminds us that we're in a death struggle against evil, against the forces of evil. And therefore, he says in Ephesians 5, verses 15 to 17, live your life then with a due sense of responsibility, not as men who do not know the meaning and purpose of life, but as those who do. Make the best use of your time, despite all of the evil days. Don't be vague, but firmly grasp what you know to be the will of God for your life. When Paul is talking about being relaxed or settled, he's talking about having your inner emotions under control. In spite of the inevitable and increasing opposition, we can be settled in our spirits knowing that Jesus Christ is coming for us. The Bible calls that knowledge of Christ's return the blessed hope for Christians. In Titus 2:13, the Bible says, we are looking for the blessed hope and the appearing of the glory of our great God and Savior, Jesus Christ. The only hope we have that keeps us from being overwhelmed by the difficulties of this world is the knowledge that one day Christ is going to deliver us to a better destination. Let me illustrate why that fills us with hope in this world filled with oppression. Let's suppose you happen to be somebody who absolutely hates the cold weather. The frigid temperatures coupled with the lack of sunshine makes you dread the winter. However, you have an employer who appreciates your productivity, and so he wants to reward you and encourage you. And so one day in October, your employer calls you in and says, I know how much you hate the winter, so here's the deal I'm going to make with you. As soon as the temperature drops to 32 degrees and stays there for 7 days in a row, I'm going to send you on a 2-week all-expense-paid trip to Hawaii. Now, what would be your attitude when January rolled around? I mean, I imagine you would be checking your smartphone constantly, maybe hourly, to see if the temperature had yet dropped to freezing. And you might find yourself cursing the sun every time it appeared from behind the clouds. I mean, your hatred of the heat wouldn't be because of a sudden new affection you had for cold weather. You still dislike snow and ice and gray skies, but you understand now, as soon as that temperature drops and stays there, the closer you are to your deliverance to the shores of Waikiki. Now, listen to me. Jesus said, I am going to prepare a place for you, and as soon as it's ready, I'm going to come and pick you up. However, the destination that Jesus has in mind is far more glorious than Hawaii. And your length of stay will be much longer than 2 weeks. It is a forever destination. But how do you know when departure time is coming? Jesus says, just watch the temperature. The temperature isn't going to start dropping. The temperature of world events is going to start heating up. Just watch for wars and famines and persecutions. When you see world events starting to heat up, don't get discouraged. Know, in fact, that your day of deliverance is near. Jesus said it this way in Luke chapter 21, verse 28. He said, when you see these things, all of these terrible things begin to take place, straighten up, lift up your heads, because your redemption, that is your deliverance, is drawing near. My friend and mentor for so many years, Howard Hendricks, used to say that the dejected expressions on most believers' faces would make them a perfect cover for the book of Lamentations. You know, pessimism really is a poor advertisement for Christianity, isn't it? And yet, negativity is in vogue today for believers. Pessimism is something that is a regular byproduct of believers. You know, there's not a day that passes, and I imagine it's true for you, that I don't get a half a dozen emails that have been forwarded to me. People saying that the exploding deficits are going to mean we're going to be standing in red lines soon. Or they say that illegal immigrants are going to rape and pillage our country if we're not careful. All of these negative things that are going to happen. Let me ask you, are you naturally drawn toward people who are pessimistic? I don't know about you, but when I see a person like that coming, I want to run for cover. Non-Christians feel that same way. Pessimism is a poor advertisement for the gospel. What did Peter say? He said, be ready to give an account to everyone who asks you for the dreariness that is in you. No, he said, be ready to give an account to everyone who asks you for the hope that is within you. Christians are to be hopeful. We have the hope, the assurance that deliverance is coming. Paul said, I want you to be steadfast. That is, be hopeful. Secondly, he says, be courageous. He uses the word here, immovable. I want you to be immovable. You know, we live in an age where compromise is celebrated. I mean, after all, if there are not any absolute truths, why shouldn't we be willing to engage in a little give and take with our beliefs? Well, that's okay in the political world. In the political world, compromise is usually necessary. But compromise is lethal in the spiritual world. The Bible says we are not to compromise our core convictions. In 1 Corinthians 15:58, he said, I want you to be steadfast and immovable. That is, remain firm in your convictions. I want you to consider, for example, the conviction, the steadfastness of the character Daniel when he was living under the reign of King Darius in Babylon. You remember the story. God had granted him favor and he had risen to a place of great power. Under Darius the king, there were three presidents and Daniel was one of those presidents. And they presided over 120 regions that were governed by a group of men called the satraps. And the satraps were very jealous of Daniel. They were jealous of his rise to power. Here's an immigrant who's come into our nation and suddenly he's become one of the presidents. And so the satraps set a trap for Daniel. Remember what they did? They went to King Darius and they said, King, we urge you for national security purposes to sign this edict that says anyone who worships another god other than you, King Darius, he shall become food, dinner for the lions, basically. And Darius signed it immediately within 30 seconds. And so the message was taken to Daniel about what the king had ordered. How did Daniel react to the news about this new law that would forbid him from worshiping Jehovah God? Listen to Daniel 6:10. Now, when Daniel knew that the document was signed, he entered his house and he continued kneeling on his knees three times a day, praying and giving thanks before his God, as he had been doing previously. Now, had Daniel been like most people, if Daniel had been like me, perhaps, I know what I would have done if I'd been given that message. I would have wanted to know now exactly what was the king's attitude when he said that. What was his demeanor? What was his facial expression? Did he make any exceptions for me in that edict, one of his present? I would have quizzed the messenger, not Daniel. He went up on his rooftop in front of an open window, as he always had done, and he began to pray, not because he was trying to tout his spirituality. He prayed three times a day in front of an open window because that's what he always had done. Why would he stop now? Because of some edict from some king? No, Daniel knew from firsthand experience that kings come and go. When he had first arrived in Babylon, remember Nebuchadnezzar was on the throne, and Nebuchadnezzar had a sleepless night. He had a disturbing dream, and Daniel was given the power to interpret that dream. Remember what Daniel said to Nebuchadnezzar? He said, Nebuchadnezzar, one day your kingdom, Babylon, is coming to an end, and it will be overtaken by another power, and then another power, and then another power, until the final everlasting monarch begins to reign. He saw Nebuchadnezzar dethroned. He saw Babylon defeated by the Medo-Persian Empire led by King Darius. But Daniel also knew that Darius's days were numbered just like those of Nebuchadnezzar. And so instead of compromising his beliefs to fit in with some king who was transitory, Daniel chose to serve a sovereign king whose kingdom was forever. And that insight about the future gave Daniel the courage to be immovable in his convictions. Now, I believe it's only a matter of time until believers begin to suffer persecution for their faith in our country. I'm not saying overnight Christians are going to start being executed in America. History reveals that persecution comes much more gradually in cultures. First of all, Christians will begin to be ostracized by others socially. Public ridicule of Christianity is accepted today. Haven't you noticed how acceptable it is to make fun of Christians on television? But you would never do that about other religions like Islam. But it's okay to make fun of Christians on television. When is the last time you ever saw an evangelical Christian portrayed in a positive way in television or film? Once the public has developed a genuine distaste for Christianity, government is free to begin limiting the rights of Christians. And then, once that has happened, when Christians are socially ostracized and their rights are marginalized, it will become much easier for Christians to become the target of blatant persecution. You say, but Robert, you don't understand. We've got a guarantee against that happening in our country. It's called the United States Constitution. The First Amendment guarantees the right of religious freedom. Are you sure about that? You know, when Egypt was in turmoil, people were rioting in the streets that Egypt announced that it was suspending its constitution to preserve peace in the country. Do you remember in our own country, there was a time when we suspended our constitution, when we curtailed, abrogated the rights of Japanese Americans during World War II in the interest of national security? What makes you think such a thing will not happen again in the future? Daniel lived to experience that. You know, the Bible tells us that the final form of government in the last 7 years of Earth's history will be a dictatorship under Antichrist. There will be a 10-nation confederacy. All national distinctions will be abolished, which means all national constitutions will be abolished. And every hour that passes moves us closer to that day when Christians living in the United States will lose all of their freedom to worship freely. They will be forced to worship the Antichrist or to die. However, we don't have to wait till those final 7 years for the wholesale persecution of Christians to begin. I believe a continuing reinterpretation of the First Amendment of the Constitution will give our government sufficient authority to attack believers who defend the rights of the unborn, who oppose same-sex marriages, who exhibit their faith in the public square, and who insist that Jesus Christ provides the only way of salvation. Such persecution will take the form, I believe, of fines, threats of losing tax-exempt status, the incarceration of other people will be just some ways that American Christians will be tempted to renounce their faith. Do you remember here in the Dallas-Fort Worth area that a middle school student was suspended for a day from school because he politely in a class said he believed that homosexuality was wrong according to his religion? Now, it is only a matter of time until political correctness, multiculturalism, whatever name you want to give to it, causes the rights of Christians to be abrogated. How should we respond, not if that happens, but when that happens? I want you to turn over to Acts chapter 5 for just a moment. Acts 5 tells us how to respond in times of persecution. You remember the Apostle Peter and the apostles were brought before the Jewish high priest, and they were condemned because they had refused to quit preaching the gospel of Jesus Christ. And in Acts 5, verses 28 to 29, Luke records this account. He said, the high priest said, we gave you strict orders not to continue teaching in this name, that is the name of Jesus. And yet you have filled Jerusalem with your teaching and intend to bring this man's blood upon us. But Peter and the apostles answered and said, we must obey God rather than men. Peter's response to these governing officials, I think, gives us three important insights about how we need to react when we are threatened with persecution for our convictions. Number one, pick your battles carefully. Now, Peter didn't have to call a prayer meeting when the high priest said this to say, now, fellow disciples, let's decide whether or not we're going to keep preaching the gospel. Jesus had already given the orders. In Acts 1:8, he said, you shall be my witnesses. He didn't have any choice but to obey Christ. Similarly, when we're ordered to keep silent about our faith in Jesus Christ, we have no choice but to disobey governing authorities. But there are some times that we do have a choice. Not every government law that carries religious overtones should be disobeyed. For example, Christians who refuse to pay their income taxes because they don't like the way the money's being used to support abortions, or people who choose to disobey trespassing laws when engaging in or abortion protests shouldn't claim that they're being persecuted for righteousness' sake. Instead, they're being punished for failing to render unto Caesar the things that are Caesar's. And that's why I say when you decide to engage in civil disobedience, make sure if you're going to defy human authority that you base your decision on clear biblical commands or principles. So pick your battles carefully. Secondly, demonstrate respect when you disobey. Demonstrate respect. You see this in Peter. You know, when the Jewish authorities said to him, do not preach Christ any longer. He didn't say, I'm not going to listen to you bunch of Christ killers. You can go jump in the Lake of Galilee. He didn't respond that way. Instead, he said politely but firmly, we must obey God rather than men. Even in these confusing times of persecution and unrest, we must obey God rather than men. That's our mandate as believers. In closing today, I want to remind you about the fabulous opportunity to double the impact of your ministry gift through the $1.5 million In God We Trust Matching Challenge. 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
17: 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Mm-hmm. But if you're midway through the year and you're eating all the carbs and all the sweets like normal, it may be because you didn't pause and make a decision. The same is true of our sexual appetites. And there's long-term research that says people that in their teen years said, this is the kind of person I'd like to marry. These are some things I'd like to achieve so that I'm emotionally and maturity-wise ready before I start dating. Those people, long-term, 20, 30 years down the road, they're in much healthier relationships.
18: More from Dana at FamilyMinute.org.
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21: This is Pastor Jomo, here to tell you that God created you for purpose. Jeremiah 1:5 says, before you were born, he knew you, approved you, and set you apart for a unique calling. I've seen this truth unfold from my NFL days, where extraordinary living stretched my vision, to now as a pastor here in the Tampa Bay community. I'm urging you not to bury your gifts. God's calling you to greatness for his glory and humanity's good. Let him awaken the dreamer in you. You can get my new book, You're in a Place Too Small for Your Call, at Amazon or Audible. God bless you.
9: 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I'm Dave Straub. 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
13: With SRN News, I'm Jason Walker. New York Knicks making a record comeback in sports history, stunning the San Antonio Spurs 107-106. The Knicks fought back after being down by 20 points late in the game. New York leads the series 3-1, Game 5 Saturday in San Antonio. A man from Sudan appeared in court after being charged with attempted murder in Belfast. That and a stabbing attack that left a man seriously injured. The incident leading to 2 days of anti-immigrant violence across Northern Ireland.
4: Anthropic has joined calls for the AI industry to find ways to cushion people from AI's disruptions to the workforce. Now, the company says it will be going with a, quote, $200 million investment to research AI's economic impact. This is SRN News.
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23: Martin Luther tells a very fascinating story. One night while he was sleeping, he had a dream. In that dream, the devil appeared before him and opened a scroll with a catalog of Martin Luther's sins. He said to Luther, "Martin, are these your sins?" Luther had to admit, "Yes, they are." "Is the wages of sin death?" "Yes, it is." "Are you condemned to death by your sins?" "Yes, I am." And Luther said he just sat there trembling. Then he noticed that the devil had his hand over a particular portion of that scroll. And Luther said, he said to the devil,

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6: Earth and the sea and the fountains of waters. Well, let's look at this end time message here. This message of the everlasting gospel. Here it says, I saw another angel fly in the midst of heaven. So this must be an urgent message because the angel flies, he doesn't float. He has the everlasting gospel, so it's an everlasting or an eternal message. And it goes to every nation, kindred, tongue, and people, so it's a universal message. So here we have God's end time message as a message that is urgent, a message that's eternal, and a message that is universal. Now, when the scripture says here, I saw another angel fly in the middle of heaven, the word for angel there is angelos, and that is a message. So this is a heavenly appointed message that goes to the ends of the earth. But the question we have to raise is, if this is the everlasting gospel, why is it the everlasting gospel? Because the gospel is not a new invention. When God created Adam and Eve, because God is all-knowing, he's omniscient, he knew that the human race would sin. The only way to keep that from happening is to take away freedom of choice. And if you take away from freedom of choice, you take away the opportunity truly to love, because love can never be forced or coerced. If you take away the freedom of choice, human beings become mere robots. They become mere puppets, mere marionettes. So God gave the human race the freedom of choice. He believed that by revealing his character to them, they would see the beauty of his character and serve him. But he also knew that they would rebel. And so in the far reaches of the universe, you remember the Bible says that Jesus in Revelation 13 is the Lamb slain from the foundation of the world. Peter talks about the plan of salvation put into effect in ages past. So the heart of a loving God planned for man's fall. And in that, the gospel is not a new invention. It's everlasting. It's eternal. But it's also everlasting in another sense. It applies at all times to all peoples. There is never a generation that the gospel does not apply to. There's never a generation that does not need forgiveness, grace, and mercy. There's never a generation that does not need God's love. So the gospel is everlasting in that sense, that it is for not only for all people, but it's for all time. But then this leads us to another question. What is the gospel? How do you clearly define the gospel? Let's take a look from scripture and notice exactly how the Bible defines the gospel. We begin in 1 Corinthians chapter 15. And it's here that God himself defines for us the gospel. 1 Corinthians chapter 15. What is this everlasting gospel? It's to go to the ends of the earth. That's to prepare a people for the coming of Jesus. We're looking here at the book of Corinthians, 1 Corinthians. And we're looking here at chapter 15, 1 Corinthians chapter 15, starting with verse 1. Moreover, brethren, I declare to you the gospel which I preach to you, which also you've received wherein you stand. So these Corinthians, they heard the gospel preached to them, and they stood in that gospel by which you're saved if you keep in memory what I preach to you. You notice? This is not once saved, always saved. This is not eternal salvation. It says, you're saved if you keep in memory what I preach to you, unless you have believed in vain. For I delivered unto you, verse 3, first of all, that which I also received, how that

0: Christ died for our sins according to the scriptures, and that he was buried and rose again on the third day according to the scriptures. So what is the gospel? The gospel is the living and dying of Christ for our behalf. Jesus lived for us. He faced Satan's temptations head on. And he did not yield to those temptations. He did not flinch in those temptations. He who knew no sin, the Bible says, became sin for us. Christ never sinned. The book of Hebrews says he was tempted in all points like we are, yet without sin. So Jesus lived for us. He met the temptations of Satan head on. And then the Bible says that he died for us. There on the cross, Jesus bore the guilt, shame, and condemnation of our sin. The death of Christ on the cross is not simply the physical pain that Jesus went through. It's not simply the nails driven through his hands or the crown of thorns jammed upon his head. It is rather the mental agony of bearing the weight of the sins of the world. Let's look at some passages which help us to understand this even more deeply in the Bible. 2 Corinthians chapter 5 and verse 21. Here the Apostle Paul speaks about the eternal gospel. And what is this gospel? For he, that is God, made him, that is Christ, to be sin for us who knew no sin, that we might be made the righteousness of God in him. So Christ bore the guilt of sin. He bore the shame of sin. He bore the condemnation of sin. He has made him to be sin for us who knew no sin. Did Jesus ever sin? Never sin. But did Jesus become sin for us? And the Bible says, all have sinned and come short of the glory of God. So Jesus bore the guilt of all of our sin. The Bible says that the wages of sin is death. So on the cross, bearing the guilt and shame of our sin, Jesus became our curse. He became cursed for us. Galatians chapter 3, we should have borne the curse, but Jesus bore the curse. Was Jesus cursed? He was. Not because he had sinned, but because we had sinned. Not because he fell short, but because we fell short. Galatians chapter 3, Christ has redeemed us from the curse of the law. What's the curse of the law? That's death. Christ has redeemed us from the curse of the law, being made a curse for us, for it is written, cursed is everyone that hangs upon the tree. Now, I want you to see the significance of this. When Jesus hung upon Calvary's cross, he bore the guilt, the shame, the condemnation of the sins of the entire human race. He died the death we deserve so we could live the life he deserved. He took upon our unrighteousness so we could take upon his righteousness. In the book of Hebrews, I'm having a wonderful experience with the Lord now, reading the book of Hebrews. And it's in Hebrews chapter 2. In fact, I'm reading the Bible through again, and I'm now in Hebrews. Hebrews chapter 2, verse 9. But we see Jesus. We see who? Who do we see? Jesus, who was made a little lower than the angels for the suffering of death, crowned with glory and honor, that by the grace of God should taste death for every man. So Jesus hung upon the cross. He could not see the glory of the Father's face. He hung there in the darkness of that day, and he hung there condemned for sins which he had never committed. All the guilt of every descendant of Adam was weighing upon his soul. All the guilt of every human being was crushing out his life. He tasted death for every man. The pain of every person's death that would ever be lost was placed upon Jesus on the cross. He bore your death. He bore my death. And as he bore the sins of the world and experienced death for us, that is the gospel.
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0: It is the incredible good news that Jesus died the death we deserve so that we could live the life he deserves. It is the good news that Christ would rather go into the grave and, if it need be, never ever come out to redeem us. But praise God, he was resurrected from the dead, because you can't keep divinity in the grave. But here's the point. Whatever it would have taken to save you, whatever it would have taken to save me, Jesus was willing to do that. That's why we are not saved by our works, but we're saved by his works. We're not saved by the life we live. We're saved by the death he died. And throughout the New Testament, we find this. For example, in the book of Romans, Romans the 5th chapter. Notice, Romans 5 verse 1. Therefore, being justified by faith, we have peace with God through our Lord Jesus Christ, by whom also we have access by faith into his grace, wherein we stand and rejoice in the hope of the glory of God. And then if you look down, verse 6, for when we were without strength, in due time Christ died for the ungodly. For scarcely for a righteous man will one die, yet peradventure for a good man some would even dare to die. But God commended his love toward us, in that while we were yet sinners, Christ died for us. Much more then, being now justified by his blood, we shall be saved from wrath through him. So we are justified by what he has done for us. Here's the incredible good news. You can come with all of your weakness. You can come with all of your frailty. You can come with all the condemnation of sin. You can say, Jesus, I am coming just as I am. I'm coming as a sinner. I confess my sin to you. I open my heart to you. Lord, you died for me, and I want to live for you. When the Holy Spirit works in our hearts, it's the Holy Spirit that's leading us to Jesus. Jesus always takes the initiative in our salvation. So the Holy Spirit brings to us conviction. The Holy Spirit brings to us this sense of our need of Christ. God takes the initiative. Just as the shepherd went after the lost sheep, God's coming after you, my friend. Just as the woman sweeps the house looking for the golden coin, Jesus is looking for you. And just as the father in that parable had his arms wide open to receive the prodigal son back, Jesus has his arms wide open for you. You know, for the last 60 years, I've been preaching Christ and his love and his goodness and his power, preaching about the cross of Calvary and its ability to change lives. And I've seen what God has done. I remember one night I was preaching outside of Boston, Massachusetts, a little place called Stoneham. We were in the Holiday Inn. And that night, it was about the second or third night of our meetings. And I began to preach. There were 400 or 500 people in the auditorium there in the ballroom. And as I began to preach, there were kids standing in the lobby, and they were mocking me. And I'd raise my hand one way, and they'd raise their hands. And I would then gesture, and they would gesture, and they were just laughing and cutting up. And I knew those boys were up to no good, and one of them pulled the fire alarm. And it was so loud in my meeting, and people couldn't hear nothing. And in that Holiday Inn hotel where we were, the meeting rooms began to empty out. The bars emptied out. 14 fire trucks are on their way. I stood looking at my audience. I said to one of my ushers, find out if this is a real fire or not. I knew if I dismissed the audience that we'd never get them back. And so my usher came back and said, no, it's a false alarm. So I stood there and I just said, false alarm, false alarm. And people sat. Well, you know, it took about 30 minutes 35 minutes to get everything back in order. By now, it was about 10 of 9. Our meeting had started, and we had had our singing, and we had had our announcements, and I had just begun to preach. What do you do when it's 10 of 9 or 5 of 9, and you have a 45-minute message? And if you know New Englanders at all, they are prompt. They like to be on time. And if I would keep them till 9:45 or 10 till 10, they wouldn't come back the next night for my meeting or the next night, because I had a multiple night meetings there. I was holding a whole series of meetings, you know, 20, 25 meetings in that series, four nights a week for 5-6 weeks. And I, what am I going to do? And the Lord impressed me. Speak from your heart about the controversy between good and evil. Speak from your heart about Christ and Satan. Speak from your heart about the cross of Calvary. Speak from your heart about Jesus Christ dying on the cross. There was a young woman who was one of my Bible instructors, and I heard her sing a song in the car called "Who Am I the King Should Come and Die For?" And I went down and I said, "Sing this song for us. We need it right now. I need to change the atmosphere." She said, "Pastor, I don't remember the words." I said, "Sister, get up and sing, 'Who am I the King should come and die for?'" She said, but there's no piano." "Sister, get up and sing." And she began to sing a cappella, "Who am I that the King should come and die for?" There was a sweetness in the audience. There was a calm in the audience. I got up and talked about the fact that there's a battle between good and evil. There's a battle between Christ and Satan. And Jesus wants to do more than anything else to save you. And you can come to Him. You can, your whole life can be changed through the grace and power of Jesus Christ. And He will be the one who will forgive your sins. He'll be the one who will deliver you from condemnation. He's the one who can give you the gift of eternal life. I made an appeal for people to stand to come to Christ. 60 people stood that night. A young student at Northeastern University gave his life to Jesus. A woman, director of nurses at a large hospital, gave her life to Jesus. Key people gave their lives to Jesus Christ that night. We saw the power of the gospel. The devil wanted to interrupt our meeting with that fire alarm and those boys, but God knew that through the power of the gospel, lives could be changed and hearts could be touched and men and women could be won for the kingdom of God. You see, the gospel is a simple story. Christ came. He left the glories of heaven. He left the worship of the angels. He left the adoration of heavenly beings. He came, was born in the womb of Mary. Here, he was brought up as a baby, kept by his mother's knee, taught by mom, taught by Mary, the scriptures. 12 years old, he was in the temple, sharing with the rabbis, the Pharisees. Christ then faced every possible temptation that you could face, that I could face. And somebody says, "But wait a minute, Pastor Mark, how could that possibly be true? Jesus never struggled with drug addiction. How can he help a drug addict? Jesus never smoked. How can he help somebody overcome smoking? He never was an alcoholic. Jesus never was betrayed by a man who left his wife for somebody else. I mean, how could Jesus ever know what I'm going through, because he did not face everything that I face?" Well, there's an amazing Bible text, and then let me explain this to you. Hebrews chapter 4. See, the gospel has to do with Christ coming, Christ living, Christ dying, Christ identifying with us. Here it says, Hebrews 4 verse 15, "For we have not a high priest which cannot be touched with the feeling of our infirmities, but was in all points," how many points? All points, "tempted like as we are, yet without sin. Let us therefore come boldly to the throne of grace, that we may obtain mercy and find grace to help in time of need." How can Jesus help the drug addict if he never had drugs? How can Jesus help the alcoholic if he never drank? Here's how. In the wilderness, when Christ fasted for 40 days, the physical cravings that he had were greater than the physical cravings of any drug addict, greater than the physical cravings of any alcoholic, greater than the physical cravings for any type of food. So Jesus, in 40 days, fasted, and he had greater physical intensity than any physical addiction that anybody might have, and he had victory over it. therefore he understands you. You say, but wait a minute, he never was married, so how could he understand a wife whose husband ran off with somebody else? Because he was betrayed too. When he hung on that cross, the Bible says the disciples forsook him and fled. You think of Judas betraying him. You think of the Jews rebelling and crucifying their Messiah. The Pharisees passed that decree. You know, it's very true that many of the Jews later accepted Jesus. But here you find that Christ comes to his own and his own don't receive him. So he understands rejection. He understands heartache. He understands sorrow. He understands physical pain. He may not have gone through the pain of that you go through with cancer treatment or physical therapy, but he went through the pain of nails through his hands. So in type, whether it is mental pain, emotional pain, physical pain, Jesus has gone through that. What is the gospel? It's Christ identifying with us fully and completely so that we can identify with him. It's Christ dying for us totally and absolutely so we could live for him. It's Christ resurrected for us and living in eternity for us right now. What is the gospel? It is the absolute incredible good news that the divine Son of God knows you. He understands you. He has died for you. He lives for you. He's made every provision for your salvation. The gospel is good news. It's the best news ever. For God so loved the world that he gave his only begotten Son, that whosoever believeth in him should not perish, but have everlasting life. God sent his Son not into the world to condemn the world, but that the world through him might be saved.
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0: God wants to do for you more than you can imagine. Jesus has his arms wide open for you right now. He says, he that comes to me, I'll in no wise cast out. I don't know what your relationship with Jesus is, but the good news of the gospel is that you can be saved. The good news of the gospel is that there's no temptation taken unto you, no temptation you'll ever face that Christ has not already faced and already conquered for you. The incredible good news is you can live forever and ever and ever through Jesus Christ our Lord. The good news of the gospel of Christ living, Christ dying, Christ delivering us from condemnation, Christ giving us eternal life. That good news of the gospel is for you, my friend. Will you accept it? Let's pray. Father in heaven, thank you with all of our heart for the good news of the gospel. Thank you for Jesus Christ, our Lord, our Savior. Thank you, Lord, that we can live for him because he lived for us. Thank you. We need not die the eternal death because he gives to us eternal life. I pray for somebody right now, Lord, that's struggling with this whole concept of grace, of eternal life. May their hearts be open to the beauty of the gospel, and may their lives be transformed by your grace. In Jesus' name, amen.

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1: 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Thank you for standing firm in it with courage and conviction. America isn't turning from her roots. She's rising higher because of them, ready for an even greater future under God. We are Faith Talk Tampa.
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3: 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He wanted to know, who is this Jehovah God and how does he operate? 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
7: This is John Fuller with a friendly reminder to please let us know the call letters of this great radio station when you get in touch.
8: And that's what we're doing in our culture right now. We're having a shame conversation instead of a sin conversation. We're saying the shame is what's made us unwell. God's word says it's actually the sin that has made us unwell.
7: Well, that's an insight from Dana Gresh, and she joins us today on Focus on the Family with Jim Daly to talk about the positives and some of the negatives of the purity culture. I'm John Fuller. Now, we're talking about some pretty adult themes here that aren't going to be appropriate for younger children, so please, we suggest you get your kids settled elsewhere before you listen.
9: You know, John, one of the most difficult conversations, although it should be talked about more, is physical intimacy, and what's a biblical perspective on that? How do we train up our young people so they have a healthy view of it? We are body, soul, and spirit. And so we've got to communicate that to our kids. And it is, you know, it's a pull. Your teens, your 20s, there are things going on in your body that are pushing you toward physical intimacy. Mm-hmm. But of course, as Christians, we want that in the context, and we as Christian parents want that in the context of marriage. Of course. You know the good news? God's a God of grace as well. His love for us is healing and ever present. And when mistakes happen, he is there for us to embrace us, to love us, and to allow us to continue to grow in him. That's what's so beautiful. Mm-hmm. So it's not about being perfect, but it is about that desire to please the Lord. And it is a great desire to enter into marriage that way. Mm-hmm. And today we're going to hit this really, you know, touchy subject and talk frankly about it.
7: Yeah. And Dana Gresh is the founder of True Girl. She's a best-selling author and has recently written a book that forms the foundation for our conversation. It's called And the Bride Wore White. And you can learn more about Dana and about this really excellent resource at our website, and that's focusonthefamily.com/broadcast.
9: Danette, welcome back to Focus on the Family. It's always good to have you here.
8: Oh, I'm so glad to be here with you today.
9: It's so fun, typically. This can be a little bit of a heavy topic. And, you know, right in my mind from the get-go here, it's all the disclaimers that you got to think about, because somebody will be offended about something that's said.
8: Yeah.
9: And again, the spirit and the heart of the discussion is really to give people a perspective on physical intimacy, God's design for it, whether you're that teenager, and we have teens listening from time to time, and we have a lot of 20-somethings listening too, that are single. So what is that right way to go? And again, so many people will have different perspectives. We understand that. Let's get one of the things out of the way right away, and that is, we have plenty of material at Focus on the Family to speak to boys about this subject as well. So I don't want you to hear, how come they're not talking about the responsibility of boys and fathers to train their sons? That material is there. Just come to Focus on the Family's website. But today we're talking to Dana about girls.
8: And she's a girl.
9: And she's a girl. Yeah. But you're a mom as well.
8: I'm a mom.
9: So we understand all the angles. Yep. But today it's about girls. So, Dana, hitting probably one of the biggest dominoes in this discussion is the purity movement. Some of the things that have been projected within the purity movement have been probably not as helpful, maybe more harmful.
8: Yeah.
9: And then there are some good things. That target is a good target. It's a biblical target to go into marriage as a virgin, both for males and for females. But speak to some of that downside with that kind of legalism, if I could call it that.
8: Well, yeah, here's what's hard. The conversation about the purity conversation right now isn't doing what you just did, which is acknowledging there's good and there's bad. We've got to be very careful not to throw the baby out with the bathwater. And I feel like we have to understand why that's important. So let me tell you about a letter I got.
9: Mm-hmm.
8: 2 years ago, 2024, early spring, I got a letter in a silver envelope. I call it the silver letter.
9: Huh.
8: Because this was just a trajectory shifting moment for me. Inside was a letter from a mom whose daughter had just become a teenager. And she had some questions for me about how to talk to her daughter about sex. And the reason she had those questions is because this mom had grown up kind of at the apex of the purity movement. And the letter included photocopies of a newspaper article, because on her wedding day, two different sources, media sources, came out to report on this couple waiting until they were married. I mean, you got to think, like, can you think of a world in which this would happen
10: today?
8: Yeah,
10: that's not newsy.
8: No. And I mean, this was when Miley Cyrus had a purity ring on her finger, you know, this and half of the other Disney characters or Disney celebrities. And so she was a part of what was celebrated about that movement. Fast forward now, her daughter's a teenager. She goes to the youth pastor and says, my husband and I would like to come tell our story of waiting until we were married. And she went on in this letter to say, we have enjoyed a beautiful marriage. We've enjoyed a beautiful sex life. We've had a really healthy impact in our community and our culture. And so I just thought this youth pastor was going to be like, yes, I would love for you to share that. Instead, he informed me that that teaching, that period of time in the church, was very toxic.
9: Huh.
8: And she said, I was dumbfounded. I was confused because good things came out of it in my life. And I'm just writing to you to say, am I going to mess my daughter up if I teach her what I learned during that time period? And do you still believe what you taught then?
9: Hmm.
8: And I'm telling you, that'll stop you in your tracks. Mm-hmm. To do some research. So I've, for about 2 years now, I've been looking at the good and the bad, because there's some of each. I think I'm a part of the good fruit of the purity movement, even though I was discontent with it. You know, I was a youth leader at the time, and I looked around and I was like, I love that the church is talking about sex. That's probably the best thing that happened, right?
9: Right.
8: The church is finally talking about sex. And that was good, because the people that know the creator and the designer of sex and gender should be the ones talking about it the most. Finally, we are. However, it wasn't a fully mature conversation, because it was really, people don't know this, started by teenagers.
9: Huh.
8: There's 53 teenagers in a basement in Nashville that look around and they see the AIDS crisis, terrifying parents, terrifying medical experts. The headlines are terrifying. And they say, well, what if we just did what this Bible tells us to do? And we waited. So 53 kids sign a True Love Waits pledge. Hmm. They design it. So right away, your leaders probably don't have the experience to lead well, right?
9: Yeah.
8: Because they're teenagers.
9: They have good hearts, intent.
8: Oh, and they're going to the Word of God.
9: Yeah.
8: 1 year later, 200,000 kids are in Washington, D.C. signing the same pledge. This is a freight train.
9: Yeah.
8: There's no stopping it.
9: Yeah.
8: I think the leaders shepherded it as well as they could have, considering you're dealing with teenagers and you're dealing with movement, right? So some people got hurt, and you use the word legalism. I think there were pockets of the purity movement where there was legalism, and that did create a lot of hurt, a lot of pain. And we've got to acknowledge that.
9: Yeah.
8: And we have been guilty of that, not just in how we teach, how the church teaches sexual integrity, but in everything, you know, because rules make us feel safe. And Jesus pulls us back and says, you're never going to obey the rules without my love.
9: Yeah. Mm-hmm. And, you know, three core areas of life, to broaden this for just a second, my observation is, and, you know, we can say it, there's many Christian leaders, pastors that have fallen.
8: Yeah.
9: And it's typically three things, and it's right there in Scripture. Pride is an issue, money,
8: yeah,
9: and sex.
8: Mm-hmm.
9: And we have to be in tune with the Spirit to say, okay, what's your weakness?
8: Yeah.
9: You probably have one. And then what are you going to do to build the right kind of protection so that you don't fall into that temptation, right?
8: Yeah, right.
9: Let me put it in this way. This is, I think, really interesting. And I've mentioned this before, but talking to a Catholic priest, you know, he said the image of God, Lucifer wanted that for the angels, and mm-hmm. God chose to put it into human beings,
8: yes,
9: his very image. And he created us male and female. And the plan was for the two to become one, which is the very image of God walking this earth.
8: That's right.
9: And he fights it tooth and nail. Mm-hmm. Think of how marriage has been on the ropes because of the enemy's assault on human sexuality.
8: Yeah.
9: I mean, look at the movements there's so many: sexual orientation, transgender. I mean, it is like a spiritual assault on, yeah, God's design.
8: It is. And it's an assault on the love of God too. So first, you're referring to Genesis 1, where it says, in the image of God, he created them male and female. He created them. And then it goes on to say the two will become one flesh. And that one is the word echad, and the only other place we see that used is in the prayer, the Jewish prayer, "Hear, O Israel, the Lord our God is one, echad." Mm. And so when they come together, they look even more uniquely like God. And one of the mind-blowing things for me that really made me say, okay, as a wife, as a mom, as a minister of the gospel, as a great commission minister of the gospel, which all of us are, this topic matters, because in Genesis 4:1, it says, Adam lay with his wife Eve, and she became pregnant and gave birth. And that word there is yada. Adam yada with his wife Eve. And if you grew up with Seinfeld, you know, yada, yada, yada, blah, blah, blah. Turns out this word is not so boring after all, right?
9: Right.
8: This is a sacred, profound, pleasure-filled word. And I thought, wow, this is very different. The word means to know, to be known, to be deeply respected. Transcends the physical that the world gets fixated on,
9: mm-hmm,
8: okay? The world is fixated on how we connect to one another physically. And God's word talks about how we're connecting emotionally, yeah, and spiritually, knowing each other. But here's what's mind-blowing. It's only used, that word, a handful of times to talk about a husband and a wife knowing each other. It's used predominantly about how we can know God.
9: Mm-hmm.
8: Be still and know, yada, that I am God. You're touching on something very sacred here, Jim. Maleness and femaleness, marriage and sex, they're pictures. They're pictures of some of the most sacred truths that we hold dear.
9: Mm-hmm.
8: And the intimacy that we can have with God, marriage is just pointing to that. And if we don't rise up to protect it, then the things that we hold most dear in our faith are marginalized and erased. That's why this conversation matters so very much.
9: Right. And why there's tension about it, even in the church.
8: Mm-hmm. Yeah.
9: Going back to that pastor, this is a toxic subject.
8: Yeah.
9: It shouldn't be.
7: Right. Yeah. Yeah. This is Focus on the Family with Jim Daly. And our guest today is Dana Gresh. We're talking about her book and The Bride Wore White and some of the concepts, the big concepts in this book. You'll want to get a copy so you can do a deep dive in what Dana has written. We've got the book at focusonthefamily.com/broadcast.
9: Dana, let me explore with you your life. I mean, you put it in the book and you've talked about it. Your goal was that to go into marriage pure. Mm-hmm. And that didn't happen. So it, talk to that specifically, that situation, explain it, and then speak to other women who are listening that had a similar experience.
8: Yeah.
9: There was a desire, but it was tripped up.
8: Yeah, I was a Christian teenager in a Christian high school and a Christian home and a Christian youth group. I was actively involved in teaching Sunday school in my church. I love Jesus.
9: Doing all the right things.
8: I love the Lord. And, you know, I heard the thou shalt not speeches, which is what we had really before the purity conversation. It got more robust after the purity conversation sort of started, which was good. It was more than just thou shalt not. It was just the rules when I was a teenager.
9: Right.
8: And so I never went through the process of thinking through why I believed these rules were good. And got in a Christian dating relationship like many of us and many people still today, and hadn't made any decisions. I hadn't been decisive about what I believed and why I believed it.
9: Uh-huh.
8: And so, you know, I ended up giving the gift I desperately wanted to give to my husband on my wedding night. I gave it away to, I was 15. I was a baby. Mm. You know, I look back and I see 15-year-olds today and I'm like, oh.
9: Let me ask you this question. Did you feel that way at that age? Like this is something, a gift? Because that sounds very adult to think of it in that
8: That's
9: way.
8: That's the thing, I didn't.
9: Right. So in that context, for younger girls listening right now, or moms that are going to have a chat tonight, how do you, looking at your younger self, what conversation would have helped you? What would be the tone and the substance of that? Mm-hmm. At 15, that would have maybe steered you a little differently.
8: Well, even when I was 9, 10, 11, 12, setting the stage of how sacred this is, being very clear about why, that it's a picture of the gospel. There's no junior salvation. There's no junior Christian. There's no junior Great Commission. There's no junior Holy Spirit. There's you're a believer or you're not. Of course, we talk to 9-year-olds differently than we talk to 19-year-olds or 29-year-olds.
9: Right, maturity levels are different.
8: The maturity levels are different, but I really believe it's important that we have these mature conversations because otherwise the world is discipling our children what they will believe on the topic of sex and gender. And our silence becomes a megaphone for that instruction. So I think just starting early period would have been important. But I think one of the things that I really fought to keep in this rewrite of And the Bride Wore White is being decisive. Every single one of us in life, there's research on this. We decide or we slide into behavior.
9: Mm.
8: There's really no middle ground.
9: Yeah.
8: If we have decided on January 1st, I'm going to eat healthier this year, and we write it down and we set some goals, the chances are we're going to have a better shot at it.
9: Mm-hmm.
8: But if you're midway through the year and you're eating all the carbs and all the sweets like normal, it may be because you didn't pause and make a decision. The same is true of our sexual appetites. And there's long-term research that says people that in their teen years said, this is the kind of person I'd like to marry. These are some things I'd like to achieve so that I'm emotionally and maturity-wise ready before I start dating. Those people, long-term, 20, 30 years down the road, they're in much healthier relationships.
9: Yeah.
8: Versus people who just don't think about it, which I just didn't think about it. And I ended up being sexually active, and it wasn't what I wanted, but I slid into it.
9: Right. Right. And from there, I mean, at 15, that is young.
8: That is very young.
9: then you have shame and guilt and fear and what have I done? And now, even at that young age, now you're trying to negotiate with God. Mm-hmm. I'm so sorry for what I did. So you feel that shame and guilt
8: every day.
9: And then you're trying to still be on the outside, living a life that looks good and healthy. Your mom and dad going, oh, isn't she doing well? And now you have this secret. How did you manage
8: that? Well, that wasn't quite how my story looked. My story looked like my mom and dad going, what happened to her? Why is she different?
9: Mm-hmm. Yeah.
8: I became depressed.
9: Wow.
8: I became more withdrawn. And that is one of the things we see in teenage girls who are sexually active, that there is often a change in their mental and emotional wellness.
9: Let me ask you before you keep going there, just that physiological, emotional, mental mm-hmm. response should say something
8: yes.
9: about what's going on in the heart.
8: Yeah.
9: The fact that that would be there.
8: Yeah.
9: You know, the naysayers, probably those that are anti-God, are going to say that's because of the shame you put on people. But there certainly would be a part of that, but there's something deeper going on.
8: I felt shame. And let's pause on that word, because that's one of those words that's become very twisted that Satan has used. Shame invites us to say, I did something wrong. Not I am something wrong, but I chose something that wasn't in my best interest or the best interest of my community. And is there forgiveness for that? Jesus says, yes. And then he says, the word says in James 5:16, confess your sins one to another, and then you will be healed. Yeah. It doesn't say confess your shame one to another. And that's what we're doing in our culture right now. We're having a shame conversation instead of a sin conversation. We're saying the shame is what's made us unwell. God's word says it's actually the sin that has made us unwell. And when I confess my sin to you and you say, there's great sociological research on this, and you say, that was wrong, but I still love you. That's what crushes shame.
9: Which again is a mirror of God's treatment toward us. That's what he is in us.
8: Yes.
9: And when we do that to each other, it's a taste of God's character.
8: Yeah.
9: It's all connected.
8: That's right.
9: Which is amazing. You know, something I want to make sure that we're clear on is many times women are in a situation of abuse.
8: Yeah.
9: That could be emotional, it can be physical, could be a boyfriend or a husband.
8: Yeah.
9: And we need to recognize that abusive situations are absolutely wrong.
8: Yeah.
9: And you need to find safety. You need to get to a place, especially if you have children in the home as well, but mm-hmm. you need to get out of that situation and seek help.
8: Absolutely. I've been sounding this alarm since the year 2000. Tell someone.
9: Yeah.
8: When you don't feel safe, when you feel guilty, when you feel shame, when you're confused, tell someone. A lot of times the confusion is telling you this isn't a safe relationship, and you don't really even know it until years down the road, until you can kind of get some separation from it, or at least months down the road.
9: Yeah.
8: So if you're feeling that way, tell someone today. Don't wait. Text someone right now.
9: Yeah. And to your point, it'll feel like, am I really experiencing that?
8: Yeah.
9: I mean, some women are going to know because it's that obvious, but others, you're in a gray zone emotionally and you're not sure.
8: Right.
9: Ask and talk to somebody.
8: That's right.
9: You can call us here at Focus on the Family, and we're available to help you through that decision tree of where mm-hmm. you're at. But it is critical. And with that, as you said, that shame and that guilt can keep you trapped in there. Like, was it my fault? Such a common thing for a woman to say to herself. Did I cause this? How do you coach a woman to manage that kind of false guilt?
8: Well, first, I look her in the eye and I simply say, it was not your fault. You know, for someone who hasn't been in an abusive situation, they can't understand how much those words need to be heard. But then I think the shame that comes along with that follows the same path of, you know, I need to tell you what happened to me. Mm-hmm. And I hear what happened to you.
9: Yeah.
8: And I say, it wasn't your fault. And I still love you.
9: Yeah.
8: And the shame really doesn't have a lot of power when you start to enter in. You know, there's research that men or women on the battlefield that come off the battlefield, and in the first few days, they say, this is what I saw, this is what I experienced. They say it out loud. They get the empathic witness, that person that says, that had to be horrible. I'm so sorry that happened to you. You're going to be okay. There's power in that. That's why God's word tells us Christianity is not a solo sport. It's a communal activity whereby we are the hands and the feet, the voice of Jesus Christ to one another.
9: Dan, I don't want to end with, I guess, a pit in my stomach. I want to give hope. And we're going to come back for day two and keep this conversation going, if you're willing.
8: Yeah.
9: And I just want to give that hope here, that pearl of hope to the woman listening. No matter how old she is, she could be 16, 15, she could be 25, 35, 55.
8: Yeah.
9: But she's carried that guilt. Like, you know, it was my fault. Speak to that bondage, what the enemy is trying to do, what the world is trying to do to free you from those spiritual binds that you don't need to be accountable to God. I mean, the culture is screaming that.
8: Yeah.
9: Just be yourself. You're just in control of your own body.
8: That's right.
9: I mean, even to the point of kill that child that has been created.
8: Yeah.
9: Speak to that in terms of how do you turn all that devastation, like John 10:10 says, the thief comes to steal, kill, and destroy. Women are under the microscope in this regard. The enemy is having a heyday with women. Now we got to say, where are the men? But speak to that woman with that heavy burden. How does she set herself free?
8: Well, I walked in shame for about 10 years. Of course, in my case, it wasn't something that was done to me. It was my choice to be sexually active. But I think the pathway is very similar in terms of crushing that shame and receiving the grace of Jesus. It's going to him and saying, what is true? What is true? I'm confused here. I felt shame for 10 years. For 10 years, I've awakened and said, Lord, am I really forgiven? If I'm forgiven, why do I feel this way? And it was faulty thinking in my heart because I was believing lies. And Jesus said, you will know the truth and the truth will set you free. So I had to say, Lord, what's the truth about the word virgin? Because it's a word that hurts me when I hear it. What's the truth about the word purity? Because I hear it and all I think is I am not. And he took me through a gentle process of looking those words in the eye. And they were not more powerful than his love. So go to him. Go to him first. Please don't go to TikTok.
9: Yeah.
8: They're not going to tell you the truth about these words.
9: Reddit.
8: Don't go to Reddit. Please don't go to Reddit.
9: Yeah.
8: They are not going to tell you the truth about these words. They're going to tell you to hold these words. They are going to tell you these words are trauma for you, and they always will be. Here's what I've learned about trauma. It's real. I've felt it. I've known it in my life. I have experienced the physiological symptoms of trauma, the sleeplessness, the all of it. And yes, trauma is real and it hurts, but also I have decided that my triggers are an invitation from the Holy Spirit to be healed.
9: Well, working through that kind of hurt can be so hard, but we don't want anyone to have to do it alone. God creates us for relationship, perhaps especially for those low times. Our team of caring Christian counselors is available to pray with you and give you biblical insight into some first steps to healing with a free initial consultation. 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And I'd recommend you get a copy of Dana's book and The Bride Wore White, Seven Truths to Live in Sexual Integrity, No Matter Your Past. 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
11: Faith Talk Tampa. Hi there, I'm Dave Straub, and glad to have you with us tonight. And up next is Seculo with Jay Seculo and the ACLJ. So keep it right here on Faith Talk Tampa.
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12: Welcome to Seculo. Will Haynes here, joined in studio by Jordan Seculo, and Logan Seculo will be joining us momentarily as well.
14: Roll
12: but
14: around.
12: We've got some breaking news, as we said in the tease, if you heard it. The United States has been trading fire with Iran overnight. This comes after the Iranians brought down an Apache helicopter over the Strait of Hormuz. The report is that it was an Iranian drone that didn't explode. And we are thankful for that, but lodged in the helicopter, both of the members of the army, it was an army helicopter, were able to get out of the helicopter safely. They were rescued by a Navy drone boat. All of this sounds like a movie when you hear it, but they were rescued by a Navy drone boat. The United States struck Iran about 20 sites overnight. The Iranians then responded by firing at the bases in Bahrain, in Jordan, and in Kuwait as a retaliation to our retaliation. So the back and forth is starting to pick back up. We have a post from President Trump on Truth Social that says Iran's military is a complete and total mess. Much of it, like their Navy and Air Force, doesn't even exist anymore. They have been completely defeated. Iran is all talk, no action. The bully of the Middle East is dead. They've taken too long to negotiate a deal that would have been great for them. Now they will have to pay the price. And he just moments ago, as he's signing a bill in the Oval Office, had this to say, folks, bringing it to you just moments ago, Bite 5.
15: This morning about Iran, you said that they've taken too long to get to a deal. I want to make sure I quote you correctly. You said that now they will have to pay the price.
16: Yeah.
15: What did you mean by that specifically?
16: Well, we're going to be attacking them very hard.
15: You're resuming bombing?
16: We are. Based on the helicopter, I guess we have the right to do that. You know, they shot down a very, an incredible machine. And at first they said they didn't do it, then they admitted they did. It was sort of easy because we have the bomb. We actually have the bomb. We got very lucky that bomb didn't explode. That bomb was lodged in the helicopter, it didn't explode. It was on fire, but it didn't explode. Those two guys, they knew how to fly, but they got very lucky. And then we had the unmanned boat going very, very fast at speeds that you wouldn't want to go. That's why it's unmanned, I guess, because nobody can go in that. But they rescued, so the both people are, fortunately, the pilots are okay.
12: Jordan, we see this. We see the back and forth. We hear now a lot of people have been calling for the president to finish the job. It seems like we may be close to that, as we are thankful that our members of the military were okay. But once again, this is a ceasefire, and they got hit by a drone that fortunately did not explode.
14: Right. I want to address, we get back to this whole media narrative that somehow Netanyahu, the Prime Minister of Israel, and President Trump are in some kind of tiff over who said what when. Because when you actually put together the timeline of what happened very early, I think it was 5 a.m., was the first broadcast out of Jerusalem by an American news source. And so, again, I'll be able to walk you through why this was not what the

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9: Welcome back to Seculo. 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Sorry about that. You know, dropping your kids off. Sometimes they got camp in the summer. Things get delayed. We were about an hour from here, so, you know, things got a little pushed back. But at the same time, President Trump just now making a lot of statements saying we're going to hit hard Iran again today. I mean, I think the idea of a ceasefire is long gone. The idea of coming up with a deal even seems to be gone.
10: And what I see here when I read these words carefully, these are words, I know you like to say President Trump, he talks in these simple terms. What he did was he used the Iranian regime's kind of language and turned it on him. I'll just give you that example. Not just the defeated part, let's start with the bully. The bully of the Middle East is dead. They've taken too long to negotiate a deal that would have been great for them. Now they will have to pay the price. I mean, right there, if you put that into Farsi, it would sound like it was coming from a religious cleric or the military.
9: Yeah, it feels like Middle Eastern war.
10: I mean, this is about as strong as you can say before, you know, troops are on the ground. Yeah.
11: Well, and once again, I think what you're seeing as well is that, you know, it's one thing to say that the scuffle between Israel hitting Hezbollah and Iran saying that violates the ceasefire back and forth. That's one thing. It is different when a United States Army helicopter is patrolling the Strait of Hormuz and they shoot a drone at it. Now, we are very thankful that that bomb did not explode. The explosive within it.
9: I actually think we need to clarify that. And I know we do talk a little bit about the first segment, but I was listening to this because we were even discussing before. We heard downed helicopter. I think when you hear downed helicopter, sadly, you automatically assume loss of life, a lot of things happen.
11: Helicopters are a cumbersome technology. Yeah. Even if they are a great technology, they aerodynamically should not be able to fly.
9: But thankfully, that's not what happened. Like you said, a drone with a bomb, I guess.
11: So it's these one-way attack drones, the kamikaze drones, as they call them, that was launched by Iran. They have targeting. It went to a spot. It tried to hit a U.S. helicopter. It became lodged in the helicopter, in the warhead on it. The device did not explode. So we are very thankful because that would have been a different scenario. That would have been potentially talking about loss of life by two pilots of this helicopter in this Apache. Fortunately, it did not go off. They were able to evacuate the helicopter and went down into the Strait of Hormuz and

0: then picked up by a Navy drone boat. This is an unmanned boat that is able to go and pick them up. One, it's a lot safer by not sending then a vessel to do search and rescue, but also they were able to get there quicker.
1: Yeah, President Trump was just saying that it's going at a speed that would be unsafe for humans to be on.
0: Which I want to see this.
1: I know.
0: I want to see the footage of this boat.
1: Yeah.
2: Wow.
1: So that's what they were just saying. They said once they pick them up, obviously they adjust that speed.
0: Right.
1: But to get to them is very quick.
3: And you realize now the issue, I can go back to Venezuela. And you think about the boats we were busting there.
1: Yeah.
3: That's what they were still manned, but they work closely with Iran. Those I wouldn't imagine next is drug cartels utilizing that technology so that you can't ever capture who's behind it, which allows them to keep producing. The other part to this, and Will broke it down, you know, about that TIF, Logan. The mainstream media loves going at this. He called Netanyahu, said, don't respond. I think the timing was wrong on that, and I think you could tell it out from President Trump's remarks. I think they did have a conversation about, you know, if it's something small, let's not, you know, don't fire back. So what happens? Hezbollah fires first, not Israel. Hezbollah fires first, and then Israel responds to Hezbollah. They had no intention then of going into Iran. They had to defend their northern border from an attack. And yet, while that's ongoing, Iran launches ICBMs at Israel. So if you woke up this morning or you were up a little later last night, you saw CNN and others break in to say the missiles are falling on Jerusalem again. But these were all defensive acts by Israel. None of this was offensive.
1: And I think, again, we have to reframe the technological side of all of this, because I think it's very easy for us to jump to even wartime, when a lot of us grew up, the war on terror era, where you start thinking about those visuals. Tech has improved so much and has changed so much. Again, we're talking about, like, when you said a drone boat, I'm like, what does that even mean? Because a drone to me is in air, but you're like, it's a radio controlled boat. But now he's saying, oh, well, it's going at a speed that's unlike anything. Like, all of a sudden, your visuals of what wartime is completely different.
0: Well, and once again, when you think about, you know, we were still the war in the Middle East and Afghanistan just wrapped up, unfortunately, in the way it did under the Biden administration.
1: Yeah, 5 years ago.
0: But that was still an ongoing situation. When you see just a few years in between that, what our technology is, it's like, did we have that and the Biden administration was just afraid to really destroy the Taliban? Because you think about even the Maduro raid, and you hear about the discombobulator. You think about the things that we have and can do with these drone boats, with the one-way drones that we reverse engineered from Iran that we used in this conflict. What was the strategy of our U.S. military under the previous administration that we had to have such a disastrous pullout of that conflict? Now, I want to hear this. This is from President Trump, Bite 6. And I want to contrast this with what a U.S. senator just put up this morning on X. So let's go ahead and play Bite 6 for everyone.
4: Now, look, I've been working with Iran for a number of months, and they should sign their deal. It's a good deal. It doesn't give them the right to have a nuclear weapon. In fact, it totally prohibits them from ever having a nuclear weapon. And it was just tap, tap, tap. I don't know what they're doing. So they then shot at our helicopter, very expensive helicopter, by the way, but much more importantly, the two men, fortunately, they're okay. But an amazing rescue. If you ever get a clip, you won't believe the rescue, how cool it was. The equipment we have. Look, we have the strongest military in the world.
0: One, I do also love that he is so impressed by our military, like, the same as us. Right. It's like, if you see it, it's the coolest thing you'll ever see.
1: Yeah.
0: It's classified at the moment. But we look at this, and it sounds in that President Trump is almost resigned to the fact that the negotiations that he gave plenty of time for and received a lot of criticism from both the right and the left for having negotiations to try to end this, it sounds like he thinks those are over. That, you know, we gave them a chance. They're not going to take it. They're stringing us along. Here's what Chris Murphy said, Democrat from Connecticut, this morning. Good morning. This is your daily reminder that the president has lost total control of the Iran war and thus has lost interest. He now only obsesses over his ballroom and schemes to profit off the presidency while gas and grocery prices soar. These messages, which I assume the senator didn't write this himself. This probably is his staffers or interns. But
1: which senator was it again?
0: Chris Murphy from Connecticut. Okay. But just the fact that it's so devoid of where anything was. He posts this today after overnight there were strikes on Iran because they shot down a helicopter. They only want to push a political narrative. It also shows you they actually don't take this war that seriously because they're just going to keep making political messages about it. If they really were concerned about it becoming World War III or a forever war, they wouldn't be so blasé with these statements that they'll put up that are saying like, well, he only obsesses over his ballroom, which isn't even in the conversation today.
3: To Chris Murphy, then why do you call these members of DOD and others to testify? If you think this is a total loss and the war and president doesn't care about it anymore, and if that's true, then what are you doing with these congressional hearings about Iran? Why are you trying to grab our soldiers? You, Senator, just said no purpose to it. So what would happen, though, next time if a member of our military, like a general, did not want to show up in light of the statements? Are they going to put him in prison? I mean, think about those kind of questions. A lot of this material right now, I don't think any of it could be done publicly. It'd have to all be behind closed doors.
0: Exactly.
3: And you don't do that to members of our military while there's an ongoing conflict.
1: Yeah. All right. Hey, with that, I want you to call in. I want you to give us your thoughts on this. As we have seen now, you know, the talks, I feel like the last few weeks have all been about headed towards peace, headed towards a peace agreement. But things have changed rapidly in the last 24 hours, where now it feels like, though he's saying, you know, the deal is still available to them, it all but feels off the table at this point as of right now. How do you feel about that as the American people? Look, we know a lot of people who support President Trump do not support this war in Iran. We know a lot of people feel that this is not where what you voted for. How do you feel right now? Give us, you know, a bit of an idea. I'd love you to call in. You can also tell us in the chat, but let me know. 1-800-684-3110. In the next segment, we're actually going to take quite a few calls about this. So if you want to be on the air, it's a good time to do it. You may not be on hold all that long. Greg will take you first coming up in the next segment. But again, phone lines are open for you at 1-800-684-3110. And look, the work of the ACLJ continues, including our work overseas, by the way. When you hear about wars like this, you hear about, look, we've worked actively in countries like Iran. We obviously work actively in Israel. We are involved, really, unlike any other organization, in these war zones to make sure that your voice is being heard, that your rights are being protected worldwide, that what you believe in is being stood up for. 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
1: Secular. Look, President Trump's been making a lot of statements this morning, so I want to make sure you have the latest. We're going to kick things off with some sound from President Trump, and then we're going to take your phone calls. A lot of you are calling in right now. Give us a second, because our phone screener is doing some double duty right now, making sure we get the sound from President Trump, and also that we get to your calls. So stay on hold if you're on hold. But let's start off with President Trump. This was just moments ago about the situation unfolding in Iran right now as we are hitting back pretty strongly as we speak.
4: So we'll see what happens. But we hit them hard yesterday, and we're going to hit them again hard today, in case you miss it, in case you don't turn on your television set. And we'll see what happens with the deal. We were really close to a deal, but they keep tapping us along. They keep playing us for suckers, because you know what? They dealt with some very stupid presidents.
1: So of course, President Trump, and only the way he can say it. But look, we are at a point where President Trump, you could say for weeks, has been calling for essentially a peace deal, getting frustrated with the Netanyahu administration in Israel for doing some fighting back during the ceasefire times. But then you look and you see what happens. Again, we all knew that trusting this regime was never going to be really in the cards. But now here we are. I want to take phone calls right off the bat. Let's go to Greg in Tennessee on line one. Greg, go ahead.
5: Good morning, fellas. Thank you for taking my call. My analogy of Trump and Iran is, and I think a lot of people would agree with me, and by the way, I am a 100% Trump Christian conservative, but I would say he's making me think of a parent that counts to three before they discipline their child. Yeah. And to use his MMA analogy, it's like watching a prize fight. This fight with Iran, the first few rounds, there were some haymakers thrown. But now we're seeing jab, jab, jab, jab. And he sounds like Iran talking to itself. You know, there's jabs. Nothing but jabs. We need to get back to haymakers.
1: Yeah, Greg, go ahead.
5: Well, my second point, I just wanted to throw a sidebar in. I went out to eat for dinner last night, drove 15 miles, had a friend that drove 35 miles to meet me for dinner. The restaurant on a Tuesday night in a small city in Jackson was packed. It was so hard. If our economy is so bad, why are people on a Tuesday? Now, you know, Friday and Saturday night are typical go out to dinner nights. But Tuesday night, I could hardly get a seat. I waited for a half hour for my friends to get there, and it was packed. And like I said, if the country is in such bad shape, how are we maintaining this level of opulence?
6: Well, I think, Greg, there's a lot to unpack there. Thank you for calling in. I like the parent analogy, even though some people may, on both sides of it, not like that he has that style, that he will hit them hard and then say, hey, now let's negotiate. It's kind of the opposite of Teddy Roosevelt, you know, speak softly and carry a big stick. He hit them very hard first with the stick, and now he still talks tough the entire time. But you go back to the economy. Now, every headline you're looking at is trying to make you think that it is completely unlivable in this country. And there are people that are struggling. There have been people that have been struggling for a long time, since even 2020, when our economy hit what was the global pandemic that shut down the economy. It has been a long road to rebuild from that. And then you had the 4 years under the Biden administration, where you were seeing inflation numbers at 9% year over year. That takes a long time to recover from when prices jump that high. And then even when they're like, oh, look, they came down. There was a headline today about inflation, because it has ticked up some. There is a target inflation number around 2.5%. It is the last number was around 4%. That is higher than they want, obviously. They were like, the largest inflation in 3 years. What was the largest inflation in 3 years when it was 4%? That was it coming down from 9%. So yes, while that has ticked up, and that will affect prices at grocery store, that will affect things like gas. When you think about where we were where you talk about this, Greg, that people are going out on a Tuesday night. There were people making a decision whether or not they could even eat under the Biden administration because egg prices were $8, $9, $10 for a dozen. There is, go to the grocery store, you can buy eggs again.
1: Yeah.
6: I mean, that is one thing that people aren't talking about. Also, this is not a situation that we have an economic crisis on our hands.
1: I also think, Greg, you're lucky, we're lucky, we live in a state like Tennessee.
6: Very true.
1: And you live in a very red state that has some controls over a lot of these different things. I think you go and you see what gas prices are other places. You see what some of the prices, the inflations are in other cities, some of the major cities. Now, of course, you can go to New York City and see, okay, well, it was $20,000 to go, you know, to sit in the nosebleeds of the Knicks game. You know, are people really hurting? I mean, that's obviously not the normal person who's going to those things. Right. There are a lot of issues that come out. But when you start at the beginning of this, you talk about the parent counting to three with Iran, and it seems like now they're tap, tap, tap. I'd say, take it down one of our helicopters, you know, does it feel like a tap?
3: No.
6: Yes.
1: It doesn't feel like an annoyance. That feels like an act of war.
3: That is an act of war.
1: Yeah.
3: So we were in a ceasefire. So an act of war does not have to mean necessarily that we've made that declaration of war, but this is a certain kind of act that then allows under international law for you to hit back as a nation. When they target your military or your place, even workplaces, you can then retaliate under the UN's international law.
1: Look, I wanted to take calls on people who believe in different versions of what is right or wrong in terms of the war in Iran. So I want to go to Patricia in North Carolina, who's listening on the radio. Patricia, go ahead. You there, Patricia? All right, let's put her back on hold. We'll see if we can get to her a little bit later. In the meantime, then, let's go to Florence in New York. A little bit different. A little swerve here. Florence, go ahead.
7: I'm going to say good morning, good afternoon, whatever it is, but it's a good one.
1: All right, listen,
7: I'm driving. I'm in my car. I have no notes, so I'm just going to go at it.
1: I prefer it that way.
7: But first of all, let's go to that gentleman who just called about Donald Trump being a parent or whatever. People have to understand something about what President Donald Trump is doing with Iran. When Iran started slaughtering and murdering 30,000 people in the streets because they wanted their freedom, they wanted a regime change, we did not draw first blood. This is basically like a humanitarian effort for Donald Trump to go in there and do what he was doing and is still doing. Like a president, like a good president, like a military president, he does not need to let anybody know what chess game he's about to play, what move he's about to move. Do I believe he's about to do something? Yes. Is he about to put them in checkmate? Yes. That's what I believe. That's what's in my heart. Next, I want to address Chris Murphy, that hack. He should be ashamed of himself, and any person, whether you're a Democrat, Republican, or an independent, if you were in the military, you already know what's going on. And to speak against the commander-in-chief, whether you agree, disagree, or not, to me, this is a humanitarian effort going in to have a regime change, the same way he's doing with Cuba, same way he's doing with Venezuela. We don't have to have boots on the ground. There's a way to talk to people to get these things done.
3: You know, there's a big question, which you saw how supportive she is of the president. There was that one caveat, the boots on the ground.
1: Yeah.
3: And at some point, if Iran escalates, President Trump said yesterday and the day before yesterday, it will be us going in to move that uranium out. He's like, we may be able to do it with the UN and their scientists, but we are going to go in and do it. So right there, there will be boots on the ground at some point under the current strategy.
1: Yeah, we were even talking about what that even looks like of getting uranium out, even the idea of what it is, what it looks like, how it's done. But I'd say, Florence, thank you for calling. You're welcome on this show anytime. No notes needed. You didn't need anything. You know, just call back. Tell them you're one of our favorites. Put you up. Fantastic. I appreciate it. Hey, phone lines are open for you as we're heading to the second half hour. 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
9: With SRN News, I'm Jason Walker. President Trump signing a measure into law giving ICE and the Border Patrol nearly $70 billion over the next 3 years. House Republicans pushed the bill through by a vote of 214 to 212. United States and Iran trading missile fire in a heated escalation after a two-month ceasefire. President Trump warning that Iran faces dire consequences for stalling and not agreeing to a peace deal. Hollywood directors reaching a four-year tentative contract agreement with studios and streaming services. Directors Guild of America and the Alliance of Motion Picture and TV Producers struck the deal after talks that lasted 1 month. New York Knicks making a record comeback and stunning the San Antonio Spurs 107-106. At one point, San Antonio led by nearly 30 points. SRN News.
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12: 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And now your host, Logan Seculo.
1: Welcome back to Seculo. Second half hour of the show. Here we are, folks. Phone lines are lighting up. We've got a couple open. 1-800-684-3110. Will Haynes in studio. Jordan Seculo in studio. Rick Grinnell joining us in the next segment. Phone lines again are open for you at 1-800-684-3110. Talking about the what feels like the relaunch of the war in Iran after a drone took down one of our helicopters. Now, I do want to say, to make sure it's clear, because I don't feel like it actually was very clear, that no loss of life. We were able to rescue both the pilots that were involved in this helicopter crash. Again, it was hit by an Iranian drone. A bomb did not detonate. We were able to actually capture the bomb. And at the same time, we were able to send out what they call a drone boat, which is essentially a remote control boat that goes very, very fast, and picked up these soldiers and got them out of harm's way. This is, though, a big escalation in the war in Iran. And look, I know that for a lot of you, you feel one way or the other about the war in Iran. Well, even if you're a conservative, even if you're a President Trump supporter, you may have voted for President Trump because, look, he was the candidate that ran on no new wars, wasn't going to be starting wars. That wasn't what he was going to do. And look, now we're multiple months into a war. Of course, he said, well, this is nothing compared to Vietnam, nothing compared to the war on terror and all that. And look, that's true. But again, you may feel a little disappointed in President Trump making that decision. I want to hear from you one way or the other. 1-800-684-3110. 1-800-684-3110. I think for the mass majority of the people, actually, in the comments and the calls, they don't feel that way. So that could be a social media construct that pretends to not understand.
3: That's what I was talking about before, is like timelines don't matter in those social media. Context is not there. There's not footnotes to this, footnotes to that, or revisions. But I want to take Patricia's call on line four, you know, supporter of our country, but has some questions about, you know, all the wars that are going on. Patricia, welcome to the show. You're on the air.
13: Hi, thank you, and good afternoon. Thank you for having me. As I said before, I'm all for our country protecting our country's interests, and I'm all for protecting our military. I have three brothers that went through the military, and therefore, I'm concerned as much about the war in our country as I am about the war coming at our country through other means for other reasons. And what I mean by that is the cybersecurity that's being breached all the time. It's about the identity theft that's taking place, and it's rampant. And our local government doesn't seem to know what to do about it, and they don't assert themselves to do anything about it. And so, therefore, it's, as a senior, I feel constantly victimized every day because people are listening in on my phone calls. They're capturing my information. They're trying to use my information against me to try to take over my life.
6: I 100% hear what you're saying. And I think, one, That is kind of one of the other reasons why Iran is such a threat to the United States.
3: When you inundate people with the spam that we get, with the junk that we get, that it's tied to exactly what you care about, you then, if you're not thinking twice about it being spam, you start thinking, why am I getting this? Like, why am I getting this anti-Israel message in my inbox and what's going on here? And again, we can explain to that how that process works likely and all of that. But I do think it speaks to the larger point of, we want to help protect the world. Now, she was talking about four wars. I'm not sure what four wars in addition to this she was referring to, because front and stage, this is the most significant. She might also mean Russia-Ukraine, but we're really just providing assets there, not boots on the ground.
6: To that point as well about cybersecurity, most of the cybersecurity threats that happen against individuals come from overseas, places like Russia, places like Iran. They use cybersecurity threats against Americans or identity theft to steal, to get money to fund their terrorism. They have illicit networks that do this. So even when you talk about this to front of a different war, it's not necessarily that much different than combating them for their kinetic threats. Their cyber threats are just as dangerous as well.
1: That's right. Hey, phone lines are completely jammed right now. They may open up at 1-800-684-3110. The next segment, Rick Grinnell's going to be joining us. We're going to talk about that Maine Senate race. We're going to talk about Graham Plattner. You've heard all these words. Now he won. What does it look like? We're going to talk a little bit about that and a little bit of World Cup controversy. We'll be right back.
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6: We're joined now by Rick Grinnell. Rick, we've been talking politics with you the last few times you've been on here. We'll have some Iran chatter as well, as things have kind of heated back up over them downing an Apache helicopter. But last night we saw the Democrats in Maine nominate to be the next U.S. Senator if he can beat Susan Collins, the longtime Republican from Maine. An individual who has a very humble background, is a oyster farmer and veteran, but also has a Nazi tattoo, has horrible things you can't say on the radio, which we're not just online for you folks that are watching us. We also are on terrestrial radio and satellite radio. Things you can't say legally. This is a problematic person, and yet he was able to beat a popular governor for this seat as a nobody with all this baggage. What do you make of this, Rick?
14: Well, look, first of all, let's start from the fact that Maine is different, right? There's a lot of states that are very different than a traditional Republican state or a swing state. And I'm a Republican that thinks, you know, we need to be able to have people that can win in different states, even if it's a blue state, a light blue state, or a purple state. And so we shouldn't be so purist to say that, you know, you've got to have a complete 100% voting friend in order to have a friend. I don't think like that. I guess maybe because I live in California, a little more realistic. I think Susan Collins makes the Republican Party better. I think she is thoughtful, judicious. I've really gotten to know her, and I like her very much. And she is a great representative for Maine. A lot of people in Maine are free thinkers, independents. They want common sense. And I think that Susan Collins always is thoughtful. And not only is she effective for Maine, but I think she's really making the Republican Party better with her ideas.
6: Now you take who her opponent is at this point. And once again, this is something that I love the way you described Maine. Maine is a great state. I visited there. I love it. But when you start to think about what's going on and the fact that the Democrats now have nominated someone to try and unseat her, someone who is a free thinker, this is someone that is, it is shocking that with all the baggage they have at this point, was able to run away with a nomination for the DNC to become a U.S. senator. What are your thoughts on that?
14: Well, I think part of the reason why is that the Maine Democrats have become, like the rest of America, way more left than normal. It's not your father's Democratic Party anymore. And so they went looking for someone who could, in their minds, bring home the male vote, which they have lost over the years. Men have just abandoned the Democratic Party. And in doing so, I think they proved that they just went too far left. This guy is out of the mainstream. He's not someone that is going to go over well in Maine or any swing state. I think he would struggle in New York. I think he would struggle in California. I don't understand what his appeal is. I think early on they wanted a vet. They wanted a guy who was unequivocally male. And then we've had, since then, revelations that have really exposed him for being a total fraud. And I think that's the troublesome you know, recipe right now, is that he's not even consistently what they wanted in the beginning, but they were stuck with him. And I think he'll drag down a lot of Democrats.
3: Rick, I was going to ask you that next, because, again, we are seeing the kind of grassroots Democrats and liberals keep putting forward out of the mainstream for Democrats candidates that in the past, maybe even a decade ago, would have had no shot at all, would not have even made it through a runoff, probably wouldn't have had more than 1 or 2% if any allegations like this came to light before people started voting. But again, Rick, is this kind of like, the people decided, you know what, it's not just about winning for us anymore. We want to only win with the most liberal candidate we can get through the primary process.
14: Well, I also think, those are great points, Jordan. I think one of the other issues they have is just the issue of their governor, right? She, Jan Mills, was trying to be somebody who wanted to take the Senate seat after her governorship, but she was so unsuccessful that the big personality in the Democratic Party, the governor, the sitting governor, was losing support because she just couldn't govern very well. And so they just really had to look for an alternative. But the traditional Democrats still want her because she's been around for a long time. And I think, to be honest, if they would have gone with the governor in Maine, the race would have been over fast, because Janet has such a terrible record of policy that the people of Maine would have rejected that fast. They already know her failures.
6: Rick, I did want to change topics here a little bit because, you know, the nation is starting to get ready for the World Cup. Very excited.
1: This weekend.
6: That's right. And in my alma mater yesterday at Auburn University, they had the Argentinian team face off against Iceland, the last preparation match. Very cool to see imagery out of that. Never thought in a million years a small town in Lee County, Alabama would have what looked, it's a almost 90,000 people fit in the stadium. Yeah. It looked 90% full.
1: Lionel Messi there.
6: For that. But you're starting to see, obviously, everything's politics. Rashida Tlaib put this out. From the very start, this World Cup has been consumed by controversy, and now the Trump administration is putting its racism on full display. Omar Artan of Somalia, Africa's top referee, was denied entry despite his diplomatic visa. Meanwhile, the entire Iranian team is being forced to commute from Mexico for every match. It's a disgrace.
1: Which is a host country.
6: That's right. Mexico being a host country as well.
3: Got one major part of this, when you're going to call someone like a racist or xenophobic, President Trump and his team agreed to a World Cup that would not just be held in the United States of America, but that would be held in the North America. So you got, again, Canada, the United States, and Mexico. And like that idiotic writing she wrote and saying, you know, they're having to drive it from Mexico. No, there are training grounds in Mexico.
1: There's games in Mexico.
3: They're spread out all over the country. These guys fly all the time.
1: Yeah.
3: And so, again, they just missed the truth.
1: But going back to the...
3: Look, could you imagine, most of their audience isn't going to think like that. They're not going to read it that closely, and they're going to just think, yeah, Donald Trump racist. Donald Trump, first president I know of, who's allowed a major sporting event to occur in two other additional countries.
1: Yeah, I mean, this is Rick. But at the same moment, it's not like just because the World Cup is here that all of a sudden our guard needs to be down in terms of vetting who's coming, especially when they're coming in from countries that, I don't know, we're in active military conflict with, like Iran.
14: Look, I don't like Rashida Tlaib's anti-Mexican stance. I mean, I think the Mexican people have contributed a lot to America. Mexican Americans are part of our fabric. Mexico is an ally that we respect. And to somehow diss Mexico, that they're not capable of hosting, they are a host here. And Rashida Tlaib should not be so anti-Latin, anti-Hispanic, and anti-Mexican. This is clearly what her agenda is.
6: It's pretty xenophobic, if you ask me, Rick, that she would put something like this on X.
14: Yeah, she's proud of it. She's proud to be, you know, but, you know, what she doesn't understand is how hardworking the Mexican people are and how they deserve to be a part of FIFA.
1: Yeah, exactly. And the Iran game, the first game is in Los Angeles. So they'll be playing, and they will be traveling into the United States.
3: A lot of those teams, they get here and half the team doesn't go home.
6: They want to stay, right?
3: I mean,
14: Well, especially for Tehrangeles. I mean, we're going to be hosting the Iranians here, and we have the biggest Iranian American community outside of Tehran. And I think this whole city is going to really tried to say to these individuals, leave your country, get out now. And I think we will see some deportation.
1: Yeah, they've had to put in specific rules on what flag is going to be waved because, you know, a lot of Iranians in Los Angeles waved the previous flag, the Shah's flag, and they're like, we can't allow that into the World Cup because obviously there is want to not escalate things when you're already, it's already soccer. So there's already a high escalation of tension. The World Cup, obviously, a big deal for people outside of this country more than it is here. Now we're finally seeing that change a little bit. Ticket prices at least certainly say that. Phone lines are over. Rick, thanks for joining us today. We appreciate it. We don't have many lines open, but we will take a ton of calls in the next segment. And I want you to join us in this fight as well. Become an ACLJ champion today. Throw up that QR code. There you go. 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
1: Lines are pretty much full. There's one open. You can try, but a lot of people hold for a long time. I want to make sure we get to as many as we can. Talking a lot about Iran, the current war situation. Let's just kick it off. Let's go to Ann, Pennsylvania. Go ahead, Ann.
15: Hey, guys. It's always a pleasure and an honor to be on your amazing show. I want to quickly just make a couple of points, if that okay?
1: Absolutely.
15: So for 47 years, we've had pure, unadulterated abuses on the Iranian people, and presidents and the press have been affirming this and demanding action time and time again. Now, what Trump is saying in a nutshell when he insisted today, when he was questioned about Iran, either you abide by the peace treaty or not, or else. This is what he's saying, bottom line. Trump also emphasized today that the regime has been changed, but now, if you will, a different animal to deal with is there.
3: Yeah, and to the doubters who love Trump. Here's what we have to learn, and I think this is, you made some good points, but I want to jump in here so people kind of understand. This was a ceasefire. It wasn't a full treaty. So a ceasefire is an early step before you come up with some kind of treaty. And all a ceasefire is basically, we don't shoot on you, you don't shoot on us and our assets. They violated that. Iran violated that. And then through Hezbollah first, Israel then responds. But I would say, again, that is why I think President Trump's moment, or whatever you call it, was exactly on point for how it would be translated in Farsi, which is you've had the time. Now it's over, and it's going to be worse than you ever can imagine.
0: Well, and before we get to another call, I do want to make a point, what Ann was saying, how long this has been going on and how much the people have suffered under this this authoritarian regime. When you look at what's popular movements in our country on college campuses and things, whenever there's some authoritarian regime that is going after their people mercilessly, normally you have like college campuses rising up. Mm-hmm. I think back when I was in college, even like the genocide in Sudan, like, and that's a worthy cause of when people are being wiped out, that people speak out about it. What you have not seen as a popular movement is that for Iran, even though it's been going on for 47 years. And you see, even this year, 30,000 of their own people, at least, killed by the regime for speaking out against it. Why isn't it happening? I think, and this is a theory from me, why that is because the roots of the Iranian revolution was Marxist. That's how they got the academics in Iran to turn on the Shah. It was from the Marxist movement that went there and was then co-opted by the theocratic death cult that is the Iranian
1: All
0: regime.
1: Right. I want to try to get some more calls. Some people hold for a while. Let's go to Karen in California on YouTube. Go ahead, Karen.
16: Hi.
1: Hey, go ahead.
16: I just want to say thank you. Thank you for having me. So I'm from California, and I am a 100% Trump supporter. I've been a Trump supporter since 2016, and there are actually a lot more of us in California than people realize.
1: Yeah, absolutely.
16: And don't get me started on the whole governor race.
1: That's fine. It's fine. But,
16: yeah, that's the total flaw. But Trump knows what he's doing. I have 100% faith in what Trump is doing. He has given them an ultimatum over and over. He's trying to work with them, and they're not listening. They're not going to listen. They're not going to change. And it's going to get to the point, unfortunately, where we are going to have to take action against Iran.
1: Yeah, I mean, I think, Karen, we're there. I mean, I don't want to cut you off, but I think we've crossed that point.
3: And someone who has spent significant time with President Trump, and we weren't always talking about impeachment or Mueller, and we talk about kind of the bigger things, war. That first time is about, you know, kind of getting out of Kuwait, those kind of getting out of Afghanistan, while also kind of promoting this peace. It was just coming together under the first, under 45 of these Gulf states. We're now seeing that alliance pay off, which I think is really key as well. But I go to where President Trump is. He is a tough talker, but he is always trying to prevent full-scale war because he does care so deeply about the American people and the soldiers who volunteer to fight. So if there's a deal still to be had, he'd be making it right now as we speak, so that we don't have to put more armed forces in harm's way.
1: Well, I think Lori on line 5 has a very interesting kind of counterbalance to that as well, but also kind of agreeing, but also about the people in Iran. Go ahead, Lori.
17: Hi, thanks for having me. I am a champion. I forgot to tell your screener, and thank you guys for all you do.
1: Thank you so much for being a champion. We appreciate it.
17: All right. Well, look, I'm watching other news that you're not seeing on our news. Students are protesting in Iran. You've got paid soldiers eating potatoes. The Immortal Guards are in there. You have some citizens that are armed and others that are making videos begging to be armed. I just think Trump is trying to take his time so that the system could collapse, and that takes time. And also, you've got a ton of infighting going on. We don't hear all of this, but it's falling apart, and he's just trying to give it some time to let that happen is what I believe.
1: Lori, I mean, I would maybe hope that that's a theory. You know, it's a theory and not a bad one. Yeah.
3: He's gotten down to the last level of rhetoric you can use to say how serious I am about doing this. He can't send out a message like that. And if Iran fires back sometime today, or if they already have, and not begin to carry out what he threatened
1: escalation
3: in the post. Because if he doesn't, then people are going to start saying that's bloviating. That's we can ignore these and just go about our day, continue to attack U.S. and Israeli resources near us.
6: Well, and I think we should go to Matthew calling from Idaho. But also to that point, Jordan, it's that if people aren't familiar with this strategy from the president as far as and his leaders in the military and Pete Hegseth, it's because that's not the way that the United States has fought these conflicts over the past decades during our lifetime. And you know what hasn't been working too great? The way it's been done in the past. So
1: blah, blah, blah,
6: yeah,
1: blah.
6: It, blah, blah, blah, no, blah. We can't keep doing it the same way we've always done it. Let's go to Matthew on line 2.
1: You there, Matthew? We don't have Matthew.
18: Oh, no, I am
1: sorry. Quickly, we've got like a minute left.
18: Thank God for President Trump. Thank God the pilots are safe. I'm 100 behind our president. Iranians have little dog syndrome. They don't know when they've been beat. They don't tell the truth. The only thing they have integrity in is in dying. So maybe Trump will help them with that one.
1: All right. In the same way, let's go to Ray real quick. I think his call will be a good one to wrap up. I think probably similar. Ray, go ahead.
19: Yeah, I'm just going to say that if we don't take care of this now, when I say take care of it, I mean taking out Iran, Hamas, Hezbollah, and the Houthis, this has all been a waste of the last 2 months. There is no deal, never will be a deal, and the only deal that needs to be done is to take Iran out and just expose them to who they are, blow up their capital, blow up whatever we need to blow up, bridges, whatever it is.
6: Well, and Reid, to that point, I think this is why the president and the strategy and Pete Hegseth, it's so hard to pin down, because he's not making you happy, who wanted to go quicker. And then you have on the other side, Chris Murphy, who's saying the president's lost total control and has lost interest. I don't think that is true from Chris Murphy. And I think actually the strategy, it has only been 2 months. And this is a regime that's been entrenched for 47 years. I think we can afford a couple more months to see how this plays out with a little bit of a different tactic than we've seen before.
1: All right, that's going to do it for today's show. We appreciate everyone who's joined us today. And look, every new battle the ACLJ has needs your support. And it's on the world stage. Just like this show, we talk about things going on around the world, but we don't just talk about it. 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And with that, become a champion today if you can. ACLJ.org. We'll talk to you tomorrow.
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9: With SRN News, I'm Jason Walker. The New York Knicks making history. What a record comeback, stunning the San Antonio Spurs 107-106 Wednesday night. The Knicks fought back after being down by 20 points in the fourth quarter. New York leads the series 3-1. President Trump signing a measure into law giving ICE and the Border Patrol nearly $70 billion over 3 years. House Republicans pushed that bill through in a vote of 214 to 212. United States and Iran trading missile fire. More heated escalation of the two-month ceasefire. President Trump warning that Iran is facing dire consequences for stalling. A man from Sudan has appeared in court after being charged with attempted murder in Belfast for stabbing a man that left him seriously hurt. SRN News.
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26: And God tells us, Jomo, you have to let them be where they are, because they will not see Jesus if you keep trying to save people. Okay, say it right. If you become the Christ in every crisis, they'll never look to Christ. I'm saying it again. If you become the Christ in every crisis, they'll never come to Christ. That's why people keep calling you to fix their problems, because you're Mr. Fix-It. You must fix it.
25: We hope you're excited to hear God's word today on Fresh Wind Radio. We've got some incredible opportunities lined up for you later on in the broadcast to support this radio ministry. But for now, let's get straight to the word.

here without a, you got to have someone talking about God. Then it's not just about me. Okay. Anyone can do this. How do I get faith? Romans 10:17 says faith comes by and hearing by. Hallelujah. Then it's not just on me. It's on all of us. Revelations 12:11 says this. And they overcame and conquered him because of the blood of the Lamb and because of the word. Say, neighbor, who are you testifying to? When's the last time you testified? Because, see, you have a role to play, because even in the harlot's house, they heard the word. I was in Orlando. My wife had an event in Orlando a couple weeks ago, and she was at the event. I was just at the hotel. So I dropped her off, and I said, okay, I'll just stay outside the venue until you're ready. So you're going to stay in the car? I say, I'm fine. I bought me some Chipotle and a rice bowl, and I just could chill it. And so I'm off in a cut, just about nobody. I had one of my cars out there, and this car was really nice. And so I'm just sitting there chilling, listening to some worship music. Young cat pulls up in a Dodge Charger, revving her engine. Old school. Whoa, time out.

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6: So he said, man, where your church? I said, it's in Riverview. It's about an hour and 15 minutes away. He said, I want to come. I said, man, you come anytime you want to. I said, but understand this. You are where you are for a reason. I'm telling everybody, people are where they are for a reason. Stop trying to figure it out. Where you are is based on the decisions that you have made. And sometimes you're trying to take people out of bad spots they put themselves in. And God had to tell me, says, Jomo, you have to let them be where they are because they will not see Jesus if you keep trying to save people. Okay, say it right. If you become the Christ in every crisis, they'll never look to Christ. I'm saying it again. If you become the Christ in every crisis, they'll never come to Christ. That's why people keep calling you to fix their problems, because you're Mr. Fix-It. You must fix it, and you keep fixing people, and they keep taking your money and keep on hurting you because you keep trying to... Who am I talking to right now? Who am I talking to? Say it. Because sometimes we are trying to fix people based on their poor decisions. And their poor decisions is God dealing with them so that they can grow. Remember, live, learn, grow. But you'll never grow if you don't learn. So every time you try to take somebody out of a bad spot, you have hurt them. Let me say another way. A young boy sees a caterpillar struggling. So the young boy says, I don't want to struggle, so I'm going to cut the caterpillar out. The caterpillar comes out bloated. The caterpillar dies. Because if you don't know, when the caterpillar is doing this, it's trying to get the blood in its wings. So it looks like it's struggling, but it's actually preparing to fly. And sometimes when you shortcut people's life, you have actually paralyzed them. So now they can't fly because, see, you're always trying to fit. And now you have to support a grown person for their whole. Who he talking about? I don't know who he talking about like that, but say name. It sounds like somebody close to me, because. Say neighbor, let them go. So they can grow. Say neighbor, let them go. So they can grow. That's a whole message for somebody. Gina, let's go to my next Joshua chapter 2, wherever that's at. Okay, verse 11. When he heard it, our hearts melted in despair, and a fighting spirit no longer remained in any man because of you. For the Lord your God, he is God, heaven and earth. How does she know that? She got a revelation. Glory to God. Verse 12. And now, please swear a path. Look now, no. She is now praying in the Harlan's house. And now, please swear an oath to me by the Lord, since I have shown you kindness, that you will show kindness to my father's household family and give me a pledge of truth and faith. Notice, she didn't ask for her life. I know I messed up, but I want my mother and my father. They did right. Can you just save them? That's Christ-like. Verse 13, and spare my father and my mother and my brothers and my sisters, along with everyone who belongs to them. Let us all live. Because, see, she heard the words. She's like, I know what y'all about to do to this place. So I'll make the sacrifice and help you in process of me helping you. Maybe you can help me. You reap

0: She made room for them, and they were obligated to make room for her. Verse 14. So the men said to her, our lives are in your hands. If you do not tell anyone about this business of ours, then when the Lord gives us the land, we will show you kindness and faithfulness and keep our agreement with you. Verse 15. Then she let them down by the rope through the window, for her house was built in the city wall, so that she was living on the wall. Lord have mercy. Verse 16. And she came, said to them, go west to the hill country, so the pursuers who have headed east will not encounter you. Hide yourself there. How many days? That's something about three, boy. Until the pursuers return, then afterward, you can go. Rahab is a straight G. The king's men come ask about it. I don't know where they went. She hides them on the roof. Then she sends the other people away, one direction. Then she has an agreement at night. Then when they wake up, listen, this is where you got to go. This is the step you got to make. Go here. And then she laid the whole thing out. Or, verse 17. The men said to her, we shall be blameless and free from this oath which you have made us swear. You see how she has power? My God. Verse 18. That's why when you do stuff with people, you have given yourself an advantage. When you help people, you're giving yourself an advantage. Remember Mordecai? They found out about him when the king looked at the book and found out, guess what? Mordecai helped me. It will always come back to you when you help people. It will always come back to you. Verse 18, unless when we come into the land, you tie this cord of scarlet thread in the window through which you let us down and bring into your house your father, your mother, and your brothers and all your father's household so that they will be safe. Verse 19, but if anyone goes out of the doors of your house into the street, his blood is on his own hand. That is his own responsibility. And we shall be blameless and free from our oath. However, if the hand is laid on anyone who's with you in the house, his blood will be on our hand. Everyone say grace. Grace is often locked up to what you said and obedience. She all right? Okay. Everyone say grace. She's given freely, but protection. So look at these two lines here. It says here, they're in a house, and now there's a conditional promise. It's conditional. So the blessings of God are based on conditions. You have a responsibility. It says, give and it shall be. To have friends, you must show yourself. So we all have a responsibility. It is not God does whatever he wants to. He gave us free. We have free will. So some things that you're waiting on God to do, God's waiting on because he gave you free will. Hallelujah. Verse 20 says this. But if you tell anyone this business of ours, we will be blameless and free from the whole.
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0: Tell anyone that gives a bar, we will be blameless and free from the oath which we have made us swear. She said, according to your words, so be it. Then Rahab sent them off, and they departed. And she tied the scarlet. It's amazing, the color scarlet, and how significant it is in this story. Joshua says this in 6:25, and Joshua saved Rahab, the harlot alive, and her father's household, and all she had, and she dwelt in Israel, even until this day, because she hid the messengers which Joshua said. Hebrews 11:31. Look what it says here. By the way, Hebrews chapter 11 is called the Faith Hall of Fame. And the last inducted in the Faith Hall of Fame was a harlot named Rahab. By faith, I didn't read that. By faith, harlot, Rahab the harlot. Amen. Now, why would she be the last person in the book? Could it be because that's the last person you thought would be in the book? So Rahab the harlot could be in the book. You might got a shot too. Hallelujah! Look at the progression of faith. She heard, she believed, she confessed, she prayed, she received, then she put work in. Then she received, obeyed, and triumphed. That's the progression for us all. It's all of us. You first have to hear the word. And then from there, it's a progression on up. We go from faith to faith and glory to glory. Point one, God sees potentials when others see labels. They'll call you all kinds of names, but see, God looks past that. They called David a murderer, but he's a king. They had names for Moses. But God used them. So in spite of what names they give you, understand God sees past your past. See, oftentimes the enemy of our future is our past. And people will call you who you used to be, but God's called you who you should be. See, God sees more in you than others see. And the challenge is people will talk about who you used to be, not God, who God called you to be. That's why I can't allow my past to dictate my point two, faith can appear in the most unexpected places. I love that picture of the plant growing through concrete. How is that possible? Believers, blossom where you're planted. I don't care where they put you, blossom right where you are planted. She's in a pagan city, non-religious, a Gentile. How'd she get in the book? Because God can use anybody at any time. And if God can use a donkey, He sure can use you. Point three, faith requires a risk. She took a risk when she said, listen, y'all can come in my house. I'll watch out for you. I will also protect you. And I'll let the rope down for you. That's a big risk. So she didn't get it by accident. She was willing to put it online. James said it this way. James 2 says this. You see that a man is justified by works, not by faith alone. In the same way, was not Rahab the harlot also justified by works when she received the messengers and sent them out another way? Faith without works is dead. Show me your faith by your works. So if I'm in faith, there should be a corresponding action that I believe. Point four. Jesus will take your reputation that was bad and turn it into a legacy that was good. Oh, listen, Let's read this. Let's read this. This is Matthew chapter 1. Everyone say Matthew chapter 1. Y'all ready to read? This is the genealogy of Jesus, the Messiah, the son of David, the son of Abraham. Abraham was the father of Isaac. Isaac was the father of Jacob. Jacob was the father of Judah and his brothers. Judah, the father of Perez and Zerah, whose mother was Tamar. Perez, the father of Hezron. Hezron, the father of Ram. Ram, the father of Abinadab. Abinadab, the father of Nashon. Nashon, the father of Salmon. Salmon, the father of Boaz. Who? And Boaz, whose mother... Time out! Boaz, mama! See, when you read the story of Ruth, and you see the woman Ruth, Ruth had just been through a loss as a widower. Her husband, I believe Elimelech, had died. She is now on her knees in a field, gleaning behind the workers. This was how they had poverty in the Bible. They would always keep the corner of the field for those who had little. And so now she's going behind to get scraps, and Boaz sees a woman gleaning. The Bible says, he comes and says, glory to God. The worker says, glory to God. He says, who is this woman gleaning? He says, this is Ruth, the Moabitess, who came back with Naomi. She's been gleaming all day long without a rest. Now it hit me. Could it be that Rahab, talking to her son Boaz, told Boaz the story of how Jesus redeemed her? And now Boaz in position sees somebody else. He can throw the rope out and say, you know what? My mama told me the story of what someone did for her. And now that I'm in position, I'm going to do it. And you walk it out, and Boaz, the father of Obed, whose mother was Obed, was the father of Jesse, and Jesse the father of King David, and Jesus comes. So you mean to tell me, of all the people in the Bible, God gonna have in his lineage a prostitute? Of all the people he would want to be connected to, so help me understand, what's your issue? Well, I can't do it because my mama, my granddad, and what? God took her reputation that was bad and turned it to a legacy that was good. So I don't care what your past is. I don't care about the issues you had and why you can't and can't. No. Anybody who's in Christ Jesus is a new creature. All things passed away. Behold, all things are new. The blood of Jesus. So here's the divine reversal. Rahab the harlot lets the rope down to pick up the righteous. And now Christ, who's righteous, drops the rope down to pick up the unrighteous. And whoever wants to reach out for the rope, he throws it. Gina, give me the next slide, please. I gotta land the plane. Though your sins are like scarlet, they shall be white as snow. Now, I don't care how much sin you think you have. His blood, it reaches. I ask you right now, do you know him? His blood. Have you made Jesus your Lord and Savior? For the Bible says he is the way, he is the truth, and he is the life. No one comes to the Father but through the Son. Jesus says, listen, I left you a lifeline. I'm throwing it out to you today. All you have to do is grab hold of it. I don't want to leave anybody behind. Some of you may be in a backsliding condition. You know what to do, but you're not doing what you know. Change begins with you. If you want something different, you got to do something different. And some of you are looking for home church. I'm not a perfect man, and it's not a perfect church, and we're not perfect people. But I'm just a man that grabbed a hold of the rope. And God gave me fresh grace and fresh mercy. And that same rope that I grabbed a hold of, you can grab a hold of too. If that's you right now, just lift one hand in the air. If you want to give Jesus your life tonight, today, you want to be saved today, lift one hand. If you want to rededicate your life, lift one hand. If you just want to join love first, lift one hand. I see y'all. I see y'all. Bless you, bless you, bless you, bless you, bless you. Repeat after me. Father God, I thank you for your son Jesus, who died for me and rose for me. And I may have life and have it more abundantly. Holy Spirit, come into my life. Guide me, lead me, fill me. Jesus, I surrender my will, my way. I make you Lord of my life. In Jesus' name. Amen.
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13: With SRN News, I'm Jason Walker. The New York Knicks making history. What a record comeback, stunning the San Antonio Spurs 107-106 Wednesday night. The Knicks fought back after being down by 20 points in the fourth quarter. New York leads the series 3-1. President Trump signing a measure into law giving ICE and the Border Patrol nearly $70 billion over 3 years. House Republicans pushed that bill through in a vote of 214 to 212. United States and Iran trading missile fire. More heated escalation of the two-month ceasefire. President Trump warning that Iran is facing dire consequences for stalling. A man from Sudan has appeared in court after being charged with attempted murder in Belfast for stabbing a man that left him seriously hurt. SRN News.
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14: Years ago, Newsweek magazine was reporting on a disturbing trend of turning hospitals into a dumping grounds for granny. 38% of hospitals responded to a survey by the Senate Committee on Aging reported as many as 8 elderly patients get dumped on their emergency wards every week. How sad. When surveyed, barely half of the American public believed it was the children's responsibility to look after their parents.
4: We live in a society where people seem to think that they deserve to have a good and happy life. They demand it from their governments. They demand it from their jobs. They expect everyone to serve them. Many people have never really stopped and appreciated just how much someone did for them and gave to them when they were truly helpless and unable to care for themselves. Welcome to another broadcast of Verse by Verse as we conclude Pastor Steve's sermon on the fifth commandment listed in Exodus chapter 20. Honor your father and your mother. If we had to make a list of all the things that our parents did for us just because we were their children, most of us would have to publish the list in several volumes. That alone should give us motivation to love and honor them in return. But there's still more. Today on the broadcast, we will learn about an added incentive for honoring our parents. Here's Pastor Steve to tell us more.
14: Alistair Begg, in his very excellent book on the Ten Commandments, has an important word about this fifth commandment and how to practice it with aged parents. He writes this: 12 years ago, Newsweek magazine was reporting on a disturbing trend of turning hospitals into a dumping ground for granny. 38% of hospitals responded to a survey by the Senate Committee on Aging reported as many as 8 elderly patients get dumped on their emergency wards every week. How sad. When surveyed, barely half of the American public believed it was the children's responsibility to look after their parents. The fifth commandment calls us to be the best visitors of our elderly and infirm, the most willing to provide accommodations, and the most prepared to uphold the place of maturity in old age. This is not a popular doctrine, he writes, in the 21st century, where youth is worshipped and old age dreaded and despised. Old age is viewed at best as a relief from the grind of having to keep up, or get up rather, in the morning, and at worst as an existence that offers no reason to get up at all. The pressing relevance of this command is impossible to miss in a society that isolates and impoverishes its elderly and flirts with euthanasia as a viable solution for all. To honor our parents, he continues, is to care for them as age takes its long, slow, and inevitable toll. It is to stand by them at all times in genuine love, not a sporadic when it's convenient love or a greeting card, mushy, sentimental love, but a sustained love that is forbearing, patient, and quick to forgive. So we are to honor our parents by taking care of them when they have needs, maybe health needs, and maybe financial needs, maybe both, whatever it is. That's our responsibility as children. Someone may say, well, you know what? My parents have far more money than me. My parents are well taken care of. My parents are fine. Well, then that's good. But there are more ways to honor your parents as mature adults than simply providing for them financially. We are to treasure our parents. Listen to that. We are to treasure. We are to admire them. We are to esteem them high, highly valued. And let me show you this. Proverbs. Let's look at Proverbs 17:6. Proverbs. Once again, we turn to the wisdom of a father addressing a son. And this is wonderful. Proverbs 17, verse 6. Grandchildren are the crown of old men. Thank you. And the glory of sons is their fathers. Just as grandchildren are the pride and joy of their grandparents, so the scripture says that parents should be the pride and joy of adult children. That is to say that as children grow up, they should really appreciate their parents, something that oftentimes they don't when they're real young. Oftentimes it's only when we have children of our own that we learn to appreciate all that our parents did in sacrificing for us and providing for us and staying up all night with us when we were ill and putting up with us, I might add, when we were obnoxious and when we deserved to be taken out and under the Mosaic law, we deserved to be killed. I remember my mom saying when I was young, saying, I hope you have 10 just like you. And years after that, I reminded her of that. And she said, well, I meant that as a compliment. I don't recall it that way. I specifically recall there was fire in her eyes when she said that, and rightfully so. Now, I realize that what we've been covering raises a number of questions in the minds of some who have very difficult parents. I realize it's not a perfect world. We don't all have just wonderfully godly parents who always are the kind of people that we would love to respect. Some of us have unbelieving parents, parents who, quite frankly, are not honorable people, parents who are downright evil. What do we do with this? How do we apply this commandment? Do we apply this? Yes, absolutely. Because Scripture teaches that we are to honor all who are in authority. And as I said before, there's no if after this commandment. Honor your father and mother if. Scripture very clearly teaches we are to honor all in authority, even when they're very difficult, evil people. In fact, 1 Peter chapter 2 states this. I mean, there are many places, but 1 Peter chapter 2 just sort of captures it and nails it for us. Verse 13, submit yourselves for the Lord's sake to every human institution, whether to a king as one in authority or to governors as sent by him for the punishment of evildoers and for the praise of those who do right. For such is the will of God that by doing right you may silence the ignorance of foolish men. He says, just submit to the government. Act as free men and do not use your freedom as a covering for evil, but use it as bondslaves of God. Honor all people, love the brotherhood, fear God, honor the king. Servants, be submissive to your masters with all respect. Now watch this, not only to those who are good and gentle, but also to those who are unreasonable. He goes on to say, this finds favor with God that you would do this. And the principle is that we are to honor all who are in authority, whether they are honorable people or not. Government leaders, teachers, employers, pastors, it really doesn't matter. The position of authority is there. The position of honor is there, even if they are not people who live up to that position. You see, one thing that is a great comforting truth to keep in mind, if you have been raised in a very difficult home, you have a difficult dad, you have a difficult mom, maybe you have a difficult mom and dad, understand that God has sovereignly placed them in authority over you. There are no accidents. You didn't get into that family, but you were supposed to be in another family, but God made a mistake. I mean, that's blasphemous. God sovereignly placed you in that family, those set of circumstances, and he will use that in your life. He has a plan for that. There are things that he has to teach you in that environment, and he's chiseling away at you, and he's shaping your character. And there are things to teach you, even from some of the things that your parents are not doing right. In honoring them, you honor the Lord and his authority in your life. Now, you may not respect your parents personally, but you must respect the position of authority God has given them over you, and you must show them that respect. Now, at this point, I think it's appropriate to add a word of counsel to parents. Though children, if they're to be obedient to God's word, should always honor you as parents, implied in this commandment is that you should be the kind of people that your children should have no problem respecting. They should always respect you regardless of your behavior, but you should not make it more difficult for them to respect you. Don't be a hypocrite. You claim to believe the Bible, you live by the Bible. You claim to be a Christian, then be honest and be genuine and be transparent and live out what you say you believe. Don't give your children any reason to struggle with respecting you because of your behavior. It's difficult enough for children to respect their parents. Don't make it that much harder for them by being the kind of people that is very difficult to respect. So it's very clear from Scripture that young people are still to honor their fathers, still to honor their mothers, regardless of the kind of people their parents are. But keep in mind, too, we want to balance this. What happens when a mom or dad tells a child to do something, child who's at home, tells them to do something that is contrary to Scripture? Then they must obey Scripture. They must obey. They have to do it. They cannot obey their parents at the expense of violating God's word. And I think it's important, young people, that if it ever comes to that, that's usually a rarity, but if it ever comes to that, you are still to be respectful and declining to obey, and not defiant, but respectful, and appeal to them. And if they don't change, then you have to obey God, and you'll take the consequences. And those of you, I think it's important to say, those of you who are married adults need to understand something very important. And not all married adults realize this, but I think it's fitting and suitable to speak of this now. When you get married, you are no longer under the authority of mom and dad. You're always to honor them, but you're not in the same relationship that you were before you got married. Now, why is that important? Because every once in a while, I hear about someone who still has a mom or a dad, usually it's a mom, controlling them. A very controlling, dominating mother who won't let her child go, even though this child is married. Scripture says, for a man shall leave his father and mother. It doesn't mean necessarily physically leave. You can be in the same area, the same city, but emotionally leave. You're not in that same relationship. And then cleave to your wife. Your wife, gentlemen, is your priority. Ladies, your husband is your priority. Not a mom or dad anymore. Honor them, but you are not to be controlled by them. You are not under their authority. You are not obligated to obey them. And if they don't understand that, then they don't understand that. So there. Now, I realize that some of you may be struggling with honoring your parents, and some of you as parents may be struggling with a rebellious child who is constantly challenging you and constantly questioning your authority and all that kind of stuff. He just isn't honoring you. If that description fits you as a young person, then listen very closely, because I'm going to give you some biblical reasons why you should honor your parents. Number one, and this would be sufficient if we had nothing else. Number one is because Scripture commands you to do this. I mean, that's what we're studying this morning. The fifth commandment is called a commandment. God tells you to do it. It's not a suggestion. And Colossians 3:20 says that in obeying parents, this is well-pleasing to God. It actually pleases God that you do this. There need be no more in terms of reasons, but there are. You know why you should obey this? I think this is an amazing truth. It's because Jesus honored his parents by obeying them. Jesus honored his parents. And I might add, Jesus, the perfect Son of God, honored his sinful, very fallible parents. Remember the incident in the gospel accounts in Luke 2 when he was 12 years old? His parents went up with him to Jerusalem. And when they left, they inadvertently left him behind. They had traveled with a group, a caravan. They got back with the caravan. They thought he was in some other area of that. And they realized after a few days that he wasn't with them. And so they came back to Jerusalem and they found him discussing theological issues with the rabbis in the synagogue. But when his parents returned for him, they told him, you're coming back with us to Nazareth. Now imagine telling God you're doing anything. But they did, because he was also their child. And Luke 2:51 says this, and he went down with them and came to Nazareth, and he continued in subjection to them. Can you grasp that? Their creator, the God of the universe, the eternal one, actually obeyed his fallible, sinful parents who didn't even understand that he had to be about his true father's business in Jerusalem. And listen, if Jesus obeyed being perfect, obeyed his non-perfect parents, then you being non-perfect can also obey your non-perfect parents. Third reason you should honor your parents is because they've taken care of you. You owe it to them. There's a debt there, a debt of love. 2 Corinthians 12:14 says, children are not responsible to save up for their parents, but parents for their children. Now, Paul was talking about a general truism, that he was the spiritual parent to the Corinthians. But the general truism here is that it's a parent's responsibility to take care of children, not children of parents. Of course, when they're older, that's another thing. He's talking about when you're young. What it means is this. Young people, your parents have provided for you. As I said before, they've taken care of you. They've sacrificed for you. They protected you time and again. They stayed up with you when you were sick. They helped you with your homework. They fed you. They potty trained you. I mean, if for no other reason, you ought to honor them for that. You owe them respect. You owe them profound honor for all they've done for you. And they have generally, with rare exceptions, generally had your best interests at heart. That's what parents are. That's what they do. So those are some reasons for honoring mom and dad. But if they are not enough to motivate you, and they should be, God has added at the end of the fifth commandment a statement that ought to be an incentive to help you obey him. And what is this incentive? The biblical incentive is this: honor your father and your mother. Here's the incentive. that your days may be prolonged in the land which the Lord your God has given you. In its immediate context, historically, this is a specific promise to the original Jewish readers of the Ten Commandments, God's covenant people, Israel, a promise to them that if they honored their parents, they would dwell in prosperity in the land, meaning the land of Canaan, as it was called then. In other words, God would bless them in the land. He would not take them out of the land. He would keep them there, and it would be a land overflowing with milk and honey. And that's the promise in its context. However, there is an implied threat in this statement that if they didn't honor their parents, then God would punish them by not only taking them out of the land, but by taking them out of this world. And that is precisely what the Mosaic Law taught. If you look at Deuteronomy chapter 21, which is really just a repeating of the law. In fact, Deuteronomy means the second law. It's the repetition of the law for another generation that was about to enter the land. In Deuteronomy 21, verse 18, we read this, "If any man has a stubborn and rebellious son who will not obey his father or his mother, and when they chastise him, he'll not even listen to them." This is a description of what we would call in our day a juvenile delinquent. This is not a minor infraction. This is not a kid who has a little bit of a problem. This is someone who refuses to do whatever his parents say. "Then his father and mother shall seize him, bring him out to the elders of his city at the gate of his hometown. They shall say to the elders of his city, 'This son of ours is stubborn and rebellious. He'll not obey us. He is a glutton. He is a drunkard.' Then all the men of his city shall stone him to death. So you shall remove the evil from your midst, and all Israel will hear of it and fear." Pretty heavy stuff. You can't get him to obey, won't do anything you say, then grab hold of him, bring him out, and as hard as it might be on you, he is to be killed. Now, this is not limited. This commandment and this incentive is not limited to the ancient Jewish people who lived during Old Testament times. This is actually a promise of a long life for honoring parents, and it is a threat of a shortened life, a life cut short for dishonoring parents. That is the general principle, and folks, it applies to us. It is not limited to those Jewish people under the law. How do we know that? Because when Paul wrote in Ephesians chapter 6 about this commandment, that's exactly what he said. He said, "Honor your father and your mother, which is the first commandment, with a promise so that it may be well with you and you may live long on the earth." The Apostle Paul just broadened this principle for everybody, not just the covenant people in Old Testament times. Now, I must say, this is a promise, a threat altogether, but it is not an absolute, inflexible promise. It's not something that is a rule that is always in effect, and I'll tell you why, because there are many young people who have honored their parents, and they have died young. They have died young. And likewise, there are many children who have rebelled against their parents, and they have lived long lives. So this is a general principle, a general truism, and it's this: rebelling against your parents tends to have the effect of shortening one's life. Now, we are not under the judicial aspect of the law. We don't take children, rebellious children, out and stone them to death. We don't do that. But that doesn't mean that God doesn't deal with rebellious children in his own way. And the way God often uses the natural means associated with rebellion to take someone's life is how it happens. It's the natural means, usually. What do I mean by this? Well, Phil Johnson, in his studies on the Ten Commandments, he had this to say, which I think really captures the broad principle here. He writes this: "The rebel who disregards his parents' counsel often puts himself directly in danger through his rebellion. Kids who drive recklessly, kids who hang around with other kids who drive recklessly. Alcoholism and drug abuse are often directly related to rebellion against parents, and these things can significantly shorten one's life expectancy." He writes, "Frankly, young people who rebel almost always have more difficult lives than they would have had if they just honored their parents. And often they fall directly into sins that can shorten one's life expectancy." I think that captures this very truth. Yes, there are times God just intervenes, but usually it's just the normal, natural ways of life, providence. This is not a commandment to trifle with. Your very life is at stake. It ought to be a strong incentive to treat your parents with great honor and respect. Should it be the first incentive? No. The first incentive is to love God with all of your heart, all of your soul, all of your might. When you love God, you have a relationship with Jesus Christ. That's how you come to love him. When you've trusted him for your salvation, then you will honor your parents and you'll obey all the other commands. The truth is that all of us have broken this commandment. Every single one of us. There's not one person here who has always honored his mother and his father. And as such, folks, we deserve to be judged by God, not just taken out and to be killed physically, but we deserve eternal judgment, which the Bible calls hell. That's how serious God's law is. That's how serious it is that God is holy. So what do we do about that? We are guilty before a holy God. We have broken his law, but thank God, Jesus Christ died for sinners, died for our sins, paid the price of our rebellion, dishonoring to parents, hung on the cross for that very sin. We deserve that judgment. He took it. I urge you, if you've never repented of your sin and turned to him, do so today. And I urge you too, young people, and mature adults whose parents are still alive, if you need to go to your parent today and get things right, do this. You need to ask their forgiveness. Do this. That's what Scripture says. If you are worshiping God and there, remember that your brother has something against you. In this case, your parent has a legitimate sin that's been held against you, that you have done against them. Then leave your gift at the altar and be reconciled. So I urge you, if you need to make a phone call today, you need to get with your parents, do that. And parents, I urge you, if there's some way that you've lived or had an attitude that is dishonoring to your son, your daughter, then you need to ask their forgiveness as well as the Lord's. Let's bow for prayer. Well, Father, thank you for your word. Thank you, Lord, that it deals with issues like this. Lord, these are the issues of life. These are the statements that grip us in our very souls. Lord, all of us know what it's like to have a mom and dad. We didn't always have, not all of us have experienced Christian moms and dads, but we know what the relationship is to be with a mother and father, and we've not always obeyed. I pray that there would be true humility, true repentance, and that we would be sure to ask forgiveness where there's been sin, and we would be sure from this point on to honor our parents. Lord, I pray that these words will continue to be part of our lives, part of our thinking, part of our behavior. And we pray this in Jesus' name. Amen.
4: Parental love and sacrifice is not always what it should be, but it can still offer us some lessons about God. We didn't really have to do anything to receive the love and care our parents gave us. We received them simply for being their children. So you might say that our parents offer us a kind of introductory class on unmerited favor and how we should respond. 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
6: 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I'm Jonathan McKee with Plugged In by Focus on the Family.
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16: 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Mm-hmm. But if you're midway through the year and you're eating all the carbs and all the sweets like normal, it may be because you didn't pause and make a decision. The same is true of our sexual appetites. And there's long-term research that says people that in their teen years said, this is the kind of person I'd like to marry. These are some things I'd like to achieve so that I'm emotionally and maturity-wise ready before I start dating. Those people, long-term, 20, 30 years down the road, they're in much healthier relationships.
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19: Our 33rd president, Harry S. Truman, faced some enormous challenges. He made the decision to use the atomic bomb to end our war with Japan and faced many challenges in transitioning from wartime to peacetime economy. And he was also widely criticized for supporting Israel's right to nationhood in 1948. But perhaps unlike some American presidents, Harry Truman said this, "I never take a problem to bed with me at night." That's consistent with the Bible's advice to not let the sun go down on your anger, or I would add, on your worry or anxiety. Instead, commit them to God and get a good night's sleep. 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
13: With SRN News, I'm Jason Walker. Damaging storms sweeping through the Midwest overnight, knocking out power to hundreds of thousands of customers. National Weather Service issuing tornado warnings late Wednesday night into early Thursday morning across a huge chunk of Kansas. Also parts of Missouri, Illinois, and Iowa. So far, no word on any casualties. Following Monday's major earthquake in the southern Philippines, officials pleading for helicopters to transport food to the region. That quake claiming the lives of at least 47 people, 31 others still missing. 45,000 people are homeless. United States has launched a second round of airstrikes on Iran and the rogue country fired back at the Gulf states after the president warned Tehran would pay the price. This is SRN News.
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22: He says every ounce of energy that you have comes from God. 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He says He is working in you.
23: Many people are controlled by powerfully negative emotions. They feel unworthy, unloved, and insignificant. But today on In Touch, the teaching ministry of Dr. Charles Stanley, we'll see that when we allow God's Word to take root and grow, we can live in peace and joy instead of in bondage to emotions. 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
22: You'll turn to John chapter 8, and we have been in a series on how the truth can set you free. And you'll recall that Jesus is speaking to those who had begun to believe on him, and he says in verse 31, Jesus therefore was saying to those Jews who had believed him, if you abide in my word, that is conditional, that is, if you're continuing, focusing your attention, absorbing my word, he says, then are you true disciples of mine, and you shall know the truth. And the only way to know the truth is to be in God's word. And you shall know the truth, and the truth shall make you free. Set you free, that is, from the bondage that keeps us from becoming the person God wants us to be and achieving the goals that God would have us achieve. And I'll tell you, I do not know of anybody any more to be pitied than a man or woman who gives their life day after day, working at it, driving, pushing everything possible to achieve more, accomplish more, and to accumulate more, and at the end of all of that, be miserable. There are people out there who have so little comparatively, but who know what contentment and joy is. So what we're doing in this series is digging down to find out why is it we can work so hard, achieve so much, and at the same time never quite be able to enjoy. And haven't you met people who have so little and they just tickle to death, just enjoying life, and they're just so free and liberated and everything is just absolutely great with them? You think, what's the deal with those folks? Well, the deal is real simple. They have discovered who they are in Christ Jesus. They're not hung up on guilt, a poor self-image. They don't feel inferior, inadequate, worthless, full of insecurities. And you see, you and I know that there isn't anything in life that the world has to offer that can build security. It can't do it. And you see, God,

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6: In verse 10. He says, now speaking of who we are in Christ Jesus, for we are, present tense now, we are his workmanship, created in Christ Jesus for or unto good works, which God prepared beforehand that we should walk in them. He says you are the workmanship. Now let me tell you what that word means in the Greek. That word in the Greek comes from the same word which means to make or to do. So when he says that you and I are the workmanship of Jesus Christ, he's referring to what God is doing with us. Notice he says we are his workmanship created where? In Christ Jesus. It is because of our relationship to him now. The word means to do or to make, which means that God, having saved us and placed us in Christ Jesus, he is still making something of us. When somebody says, why don't you grow up? All you got to say is, well, I am. Because you see, spiritually, all of us are growing in the Lord. If we are not growing in the Lord, we are doing what? We are backsliding and growing away from him, so that you can only be doing two things. You can't be stagnant. That is, you can't stop. You're either growing or you're on the descending scale. He says that you and I are his workmanship. We are the products of God. That is, he has saved us out of the kingdom of darkness, out of Adam, placed us into Christ Jesus, into the kingdom of light. And then, the moment he saved you, he began working on you. He calls it pruning. We say he sands us, he chisels us, he prunes us, he chastens us. He's in the process of growing, so that no single person who's saved today can be expected to be mature tomorrow. All of us are saved, and he says his newborn babes desire the sincere milk of the word. So here's the problem. The problem is that some people have been saved, and after 40 years, they're still babies. There are many of God's people who've been saved, but what are they doing? You see, they're not growing in the Lord. He says we are his workmanship, which is an indication that he's still working on us. Now, he says the purpose for that is that you and I would accomplish something. Now look, if you will, in verse 10. For we are his workmanship created in Christ Jesus for what? For or unto for the purpose of good works which God prepared beforehand that we should walk in them. Now I want you to listen very carefully. He says, for we are his workmanship created in Christ Jesus unto for the purpose of what? Good works. That is that God has saved you and made you one of his children in order that through you he may produce, he may bear the fruit of good works. Now, friend, the truth is, if there are not any spiritual works that are the overflow of your life, there is something disastrously and desperately wrong in your life. You can go to church for 40 years. He says, created, not on the church going, created unto good works. And listen, he underlined that by saying, which God prepared beforehand that we should walk in them. He says, he created us in Christ Jesus unto good works, which God prepared. That is, listen, God has provided and prepared a work for you to do. He did that before you were ever saved. Imagine getting saved and saying, thanks God, I appreciate that. I'm on my way. I know I'm not going to hell, so I've got everything made. I'm eternally secure in Christ Jesus. I'm going to tell you, what a disgrace to God. He says every ounce of energy that you have comes from God. The ability to make money comes from God. Your family, your friends, your health, your strength. Every breath you take comes from God. He says he is working in you. You are his workmanship. He hasn't finished, but let me ask you this. Have we taken the gift of salvation? Have we received the Lord Jesus Christ? Are we absorbing his blessings? Are we just the receptacles of God's blessings, not understanding that before you were ever saved, he prepared a work for you to do, and he says that work was to be of the nature that we should walk around in them. When he says that we should walk in them, the word there means this.

0: speaks of a lifestyle. That is, on the basis of what he's provided, God says, that's the way you're to walk your life. That's the way you to live your life. You're to live your life in the pattern that I have provided for you. Christ Jesus being in you, my plan for your life, God's will for your life. He says, you're to live out your life. And in living out your life in that style of life which he has provided, he says, your life is to overflow with good works. And you see, unless we are attached and anchored to Jesus Christ and his will for our life, we're going to be swept with the world. If the world says this, we go that way. If the world says this, we go this way. But notice what he says in that verse. He says, you're his workmanship. You know what that means? That means the master carpenter still has his hands in your life. He says he predestinated us. Listen, Romans 8:29, he predestinated you to be conformed to the likeness of his son. That is, that's his workmanship. I'm talking about your life being the overflow of whatever God has called you to do. Whatever that is, have you ever stopped to ask yourself the question, is my life an expression of the living will of God in the human body, or am I just sort of floating along, doing my thing, making a living, having enough for my family just so I have enough for me, myself, and I, and all the things that we want to do? That's all that matters. That's the way the majority of people in this nation live. Outside the will of God, tip their hat to God once in a while, not understanding that he says before he ever saved you, he had already pre-prepared a lifestyle, and that lifestyle is good work unto the glory of God. What are you doing in the will of God, by the grace of God, by the power of God, in the name of Jesus Christ, to the glory of God that counts in this life now? That's what it's all about. And he says that's who we are. And my friend, don't look at yourself as somebody who's not important, incapable, unworthy, inferior, insecure, when Almighty God says he only has one you. He says we are his workmanship. Another scripture here I want you to notice in this passage, which is very important. 2 Corinthians chapter 5, he says not only are we his workmanship, but he says we're something else. In this passage in verse 17, he says we're new creatures in Christ, and we've been reconciled unto him in verse 18. And verse 19, he says that God was in Christ, reconciling, bringing the world back to himself, not counting their trespasses against them because he nailed them to the cross. And he has committed us to the word of reconciliation. Now look at this 20th verse. Therefore, we are what? Ambassadors for Christ, as though God were entreating through us. We beg you on behalf of Christ, be reconciled to God. Now think about this for just a moment. He says that every single believer is an ambassador. Now what is an ambassador? An ambassador is someone who represents a foreign country. An ambassador speaks his original tongue, is a different language more than likely. An ambassador does not speak his own message. He delivers the message of the one to whom he must pay respects and authority is the king or the president. He's a representative in a foreign country. He is to deliver a message that was given to him. He is on assignment. He has been commissioned. He has a specific task. Here's what he says. You and I who are in Christ are ambassadors for Jesus Christ. Listen, think about this for a moment. You and I are the representatives of Jesus Christ. We speak another language this world does not understand. They do not understand reconciliation, being drawn back to Christ, justification, having been pardoned, sanctification, being set apart like other holy things of God. They do not understand redemption, having been bought by the blood of Jesus Christ from our sinful life. They do not understand being filled with the Holy Spirit, being anointed with the Spirit. They do not understand the things that you and I can speak of on a day-to-day basis of our position in Christ, who we are and what we have in Him. They don't understand. We speak a whole different language. Oh, they may talk about being born again because they've heard it, but they don't understand it. We have a different language. We represent the King of Kings. We are here on assignment, having been saved. We were appointed ambassadors to a foreign land. He says we are pilgrims on our way to glory. We're only here temporarily. And the message that we are to share in this foreign land is the message of the gospel of Jesus Christ, that God is in Christ, reconciling, loving, accepting, redeeming, justifying, and glorifying those who will receive Him. We're here in behalf of Jesus Christ. He says, it's expedient for you that I go away. I'll send the Holy Spirit. He'll be in you, with you, and upon you. He'll speak of me. He will equip you. He will enable you. He will empower you to do what? To share the truth to the world. You and I are on assignment. Appointed ambassadors for Jesus Christ. We have only one message, and that is the cross. That's the only message we have. Everything's wrapped up in the cross. That's our only message. We are here on assignment with a commission, and we're here to represent the person of Jesus Christ in our conversation and in our conduct. God saved you, listen, to raise you up, for you to give yourself to Him and to say, Lord, what wilt Thou have me to do? While you're in the process of conforming me and shaping me. And listen to me, friend, with all of my heart, listen to me. Let me tell you what happens. I've seen it happen over and over. I've seen it happen to some of my friends that breaks my heart. I've seen it happen to other people. I've seen people listen and listen and listen to sermons, and they come right up to the truth, and they get a glimpse of what God wants, and all of a sudden they start backing off, afraid of what God is going to require, and so they just back right on off. Then you know what happens? They get under conviction, they come right back up to it again, and they look at it again, they think, no. And you know what the real problem is? And I've seen this. I've seen some of the finest, most qualified, gifted people I know keep coming up to the line of commitment and back right off. And I want to tell you something, my friend, I've watched this. You'll keep telling God what you want for years, and you'll keep rationalizing for years. And one of these days, you're going to lie down to die, and you will have settled for a life of excuses, rationalization, because you are unwilling to commit yourself totally without any reservation to Jesus Christ. And I want to tell you, listen, if it doesn't do anything to you, can you imagine how God's heart must be grieved when He has invested so much in you and He has so little return? You see, He says the truth will set you free, but listen, it will only set me free if I am willing to abide by the truth that I know. You have so much to give to God, and you keep bumping the point of commitment and backing off. And you come up and you bump the point of commitment and you keep backing off, because you see, there are those who do not love God enough to say, Lord, here's my time. Whatever you want, Lord, here am I. And you see, the reason I kept saying to you, insecurity, inadequacy, inferiority, that's not the real issue. You see, if these things are there, they're going to make you back off. But listen to me. He says the truth sets you free. And I'm simply asking you, do you believe what He said about you? That you're His workmanship? His workmanship. That you're His ambassadors? His ambassadors. That you belong to Him? And that the natural, normal life of the believer is for you to be pouring out your lives and other people's lives? In your vocation, in your worship, in your devotion to Him, that somebody's life ought to be different because you crossed their path. Let me ask you this. Let's be honest. How many of you would have to say in your heart, the real truth is, I know that I'm not committed to you. I'm committed to convenience, whatever suits me. But let me ask you this. How many of you have ever told Jesus Christ with all of your heart, all of your heart, you've ever told Him, Lord, whatever you want me to do, here am I. Yes, Lord. Yes, Lord. Yes, Lord. Now, what is that you want me to do? No, you've told Him, I want to be obedient. I want to be... That's not it. No. Not I want to, God. Here's my life. The truth will only set me free if I am willing to yield to the truth that requires of me and enables me and equips me to be what God wants me to be. You know what we need? We need some good old, down-to-earth, old-time religious repentance. And my plea to you today is to ask God to show you what you are on the inside. The way He sees you, the things that are keeping you from becoming, yielding, and applying the truth. What are you holding on to that's allowing you to listen to the sermons and enjoy them maybe, or at least understand them, but somehow they don't get that hook in you? I tell you what it is. If you're holding on to one or more things that you have no intention of giving up, I want to tell you, my friend, you cancel out the power of God's message in your life, and that is the most dangerous thing you can do. I plead with you to examine your heart and ask God, what is He trying to say to you in these messages? I can tell you this, He wants to free you so your life will be a beautiful expression of His life.
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1: 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With a prayer for you, here's a moment with Charles Stanley.
0: Father, we ask you in Jesus' name, would you speak to every one of us, Lord, and help us to understand that life at the very longest is so very short. And you said we're your workmanship and you have a pre-prepared work for us to do. And whatever earthly vocation it may call for, in the process of fulfilling that responsibility, we will be making a contribution to the kingdom of God, the family of God, as your workmanship and your ambassadors. Oh God, would you sting the hard heart until it begins to soften? Would you begin to peel off the crust of indifference until it gets mellow? Would you bring about confession and repentance and submission that a life that is covered can begin to blossom? And my Father, in Jesus' name, Would you let it sink deep enough that the end result would be the beautiful life of commitment that you desire and that you provided for all of us? It's my prayer in Jesus' name.
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12: The Bible says, he that believeth and is baptized shall be saved. And what does that mean? Does that mean we teach baptismal regeneration? No. What that means is if you believe, you are going to be willing to be public about it. 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Baptism is your public profession of faith. So if you believe in Jesus Christ, there's no such thing as camouflage Christianity. 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
13: 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I'm Dave Straub. We are so glad you're with us this morning. And you know what? 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And then at 4:45, it's Word of Prophecy. 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
14: With SRN News, I'm Jason Walker. Damaging storms sweeping through the Midwest overnight, knocking out power to hundreds of thousands of customers. National Weather Service issuing tornado warnings late Wednesday night into early Thursday morning across a huge chunk of Kansas, also parts of Missouri, Illinois, and Iowa. So far, no word on any casualties. Following Monday's major earthquake in the southern Philippines, officials pleading for helicopters to transport food to the region. That quake claiming the lives of at least 47 people, 31 others still missing, 45,000 people are homeless. United States has launched a second round of airstrikes on Iran and the rogue country fired back at the Gulf states after the president warned Tehran would pay the price. This is SRN News.
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17: Your Christian walk isn't meant to be a solo hike done under your own power. 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Today on Turning Point, Dr. David Jeremiah considers what it means to walk in the Spirit, fully relying on God at every step of your journey. 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
18: And let me report that in this new book that we are releasing, for those of you who will send a gift this month in the book, The Holy Spirit You May Not Know, there's a whole chapter entitled Walking in the Spirit. That includes everything I'm going to say today and a bunch of other things that will be helpful to you. Walking in the Spirit, one step at a time. That's how we walk with God, one step at a time. You know, that's a hard lesson to learn. We are always several steps ahead, but God has promised to be there for us through His Spirit, one step at a time. We'll talk about it in just a moment. And the book I mentioned is available to you for a gift of any size. During the month of June, we want you to have this third book in the trilogy on God. We have written a book called The God You May Not Know, The Jesus You May Not Know, and this third one is the final one in the Trinity series, The Holy Spirit You May Not Know. You can get a copy of The Holy Spirit You May Not Know for a gift of any size to Turning Point. That's all you have to do is send a gift and say, please send me the book on the Holy Spirit, and you can inquire about the trilogy by just going to our website or giving us a call, and we'll give you the information about that. You can get that as well. Walking in the Spirit is the only way you can make it through life with joy in your heart. So let's find out about it right now as we open our Bibles to Galatians chapter 5, and this is part one of Walking in the Spirit. If you've ever watched the halftime show at a basketball game, you know how hard they try to keep everything entertaining for the crowd during that period. There are frisbee-catching dogs and trampoline dunkers and even dancing unicyclists. But at a recent Las Vegas Aces game, the stars of the show were 2 feet tall and still in diapers. It was the baby crawl race. 10 little ones lined up at the free throw line, while parents waved toys and rattled keys and made noises they'd never make in public anywhere else. The crowd was roaring, the players on the bench were laughing, and then something unexpected happened. One baby girl stopped crawling halfway across the floor. She wobbled for a moment as if she couldn't decide what to do next, and then to everyone's amazement, the little toddler stood up. Cameras came out. The whole arena held their breath. She took one uncertain step and then another, and suddenly she was walking right into her mother's arms. Every parent remembers that moment, but never in public like that. And the Bible talks about another kind of walk. It's interesting that in the Bible, the terminology that is used to help us understand truth is not difficult. It's easy to understand because it comes from our own human experience. Walking is something every one of us knows about. And Paul said it this way, walk in the Spirit, and you will not fulfill the lust of the flesh. Now, we all know what it means to walk. We learned that before our second birthday. But what does it mean to walk in the Spirit? How do you do that? To walk in the Spirit means to live every day in dependence upon God. It is fellowship and reliance on the Holy Spirit to do what He came to do and what He alone can do. Sometimes we get the idea that the Christian life is a matter of grim determination. Maybe that's how you were taught at some point in your life. You get up in the morning, you square your shoulders, you tighten your belt, you draw in 3 deep breaths, and you determine in your heart, today I'm going to live for Jesus, even if it kills me. And it just might. As worthy as that goal might sound, it is not how the Lord intended us to live the Christian life. And if you keep that up for very long, you will be exhausted. You'll be looking for a way to resign. The truth is, living as a disciple of Jesus is not an issue of determination at all. It is an issue of dependence. It isn't trying, it's trusting. What a vast difference there is between determining and depending, and between trying and trusting. If I understand anything at all about the Word of God and about the ministry of the Holy Spirit in the life of the believer, the relationship is one of depending on Him to do His work through us. It is not our trying somehow to manufacture all the evidences of the Holy Spirit through our own energy and determination. There's some major reasons why trying to live the Christian life in our own strength won't work. I don't have to take a long time to tell you about these, but I'm going to outline them for you so you'll understand. One of the reasons why you can't do this on your own is that the demands of the Christian life are too demanding. Watchman Nee once wrote a book called The Normal Christian Life, but the fact is there's nothing normal about it. The Christian life is not hard. The Christian life is impossible. If you try to live the Christian life in your own strength, you will be constantly defeated, constantly wondering why you can't do better. I once took a pencil and a yellow pad, and I listed every New Testament instance of the little word walk. Let me give you a sampling of what I found. This is what the Bible says we are responsible to do, gathered around the word walk. We are to walk in good works, for we are His workmanship, created in Christ Jesus for good works, which God prepared beforehand that we should walk in them. We're to walk in good works. We're to walk properly. Let us walk properly as in the day. We're to walk by faith, for we walk by faith and not by sight. We're to walk in love. Walk in love as Christ also loved us and has given Himself for us. We're to walk as children of light, for you were once darkness, but now are you light in the Lord. Walk as children of light. You're to walk worthy of the Lord. Walk worthy of the Lord, fully pleasing Him. You're to walk as Jesus walked, and many other expressions built around just one word. And let's be honest, as we read those things and we let them mount up in our minds, we say, there is no way. No way. We're called to do something that's impossible. It's not hard, it's impossible. And the expectations of the Bible for Christianity are very high. That's why so many Christians get discouraged. I once had a lady walk into my office and turn her Bible in. I'm not kidding. She walked in and she said, I can't do this. And she turned in her Bible like it was her badge or something. So the demands of the Christian life are overwhelming. Can I get a witness? And we all know that, don't we? And then the determination of our enemy is very strong as well. Not only is the walk difficult, but we have someone pursuing us who is constantly laying traps for us along the way. We have a determined enemy. He is real. He is after us. His whole goal, his whole reason for existence is to undermine God's people, and he will go to any lengths to do that. Who is this enemy? Of course, you know who he is. He's the devil, Satan, the adversary, and he has a team. Did you know that? Listen to Paul's description of our situation in this paraphrase of Ephesians 6:12. For we are not fighting against people made of flesh and blood, but against persons without bodies, the evil rulers of the unseen world, those mighty satanic beings and great evil princes of darkness who rule the world, and against huge numbers of wicked spirits in the spirit world. Satan is an ancient and powerful foe with vast resources and bitter hatred of Jesus and everybody who belongs to him. You wonder why Christians are persecuted? They're persecuted because Satan hates Christians. And when Satan gets control of someone, that hatred is responded to by that person. I become very concerned when I hear people joking flippantly about Satan. Like, I don't worry about Satan. He doesn't know what he's dealing with if he's dealing with me. Oh, yes, he does. I hear people joking about it. And Scripture tells us that the mighty archangel Michael did not dare to bring an accusation against the devil. I'm not saying that we should give him credit he doesn't need. But we must bear in mind that Satan is a fierce, formidable enemy. We shouldn't overestimate his influence in our lives, but it's easy and dangerous to underestimate him. 1 Peter 5:8 says that Satan is like a roaring lion, ever prowling, seeking whom he may devour. And unfortunately, as you know, if you read the tabloids, many Christians are being devoured. He is devouring their influence. He's devouring their marriages. He's devouring their children. He's devouring their opportunities for ministry and service. They're literally being eaten alive. Revelation 12:9 tells us that he is the great dragon, the serpent of old, the devil and Satan who deceives the whole world. He is a dangerous and devious enemy, and his goal is to undermine and neutralize God's people. Satan doesn't waste much time with people who aren't Christians. I mean, why would he? He's already got them. They're already on his side in the ledger, and they're already, whether they know it or not, doing his will. But once you become part of God's family, you can count on a new relationship with Satan. You can no longer take for granted that he will leave you alone, because he won't. You're no longer in the safe column of his ledger. He puts you on his hit list, and he'll be after you for as long as you live on this earth. Do you remember the conversation that Jesus had with Peter shortly before Jesus went to the cross? Jesus looked into his friend's eyes and he said, "Simon, indeed Satan has asked for you that he may sift you as wheat, but I have prayed for you that your faith should not fail." That's what Satan wants to do. He wants to get his hands on our lives. He wants to shake us and sift us and unsettle us. In 2 Corinthians 2:11, Paul tells us that Satan utilizes schemes or devices, as the King James puts it. And the word scheme means the same thing as strategy. In other words, Paul is saying that we shouldn't be ignorant of Satan's strategies to undercut our lives and destroy us. Satan has a strategy for each one of us. If you could sneak into Satan's office, take a peek into his files, you might be surprised to find a file folder with your name on it. And inside that file are all the strategies he's tried on you, the ones that have worked and the ones that have failed. He doesn't waste his time with the ones that don't work anymore. Instead, he uses variations on the strategies that have caused you to stumble in the past. And as long as they keep working, he keeps using them. Somewhere in that file cabinet, there's a file labeled Jeremiah, David. In that file, I wouldn't be surprised at all if there's a notation that reads something like this: "Subject may be prone to discouragement, especially if he becomes overly weary." This has worked several times before and seems a promising method of attack. Suggestion: make sure he stays very busy and physically tired. At all costs, keep him from extended times of Bible reading and prayer. So what is Satan's strategy for me? He looks for ways to discourage me. He uses whatever people and whatever means and whatever circumstances it takes to achieve his goal. I know that to be true, but it shouldn't surprise me, because the scripture says he has a strategy for every one of us. And it's the same for you. Maybe your file says frequently tempted to gossip, or has quick temper, or is prone to coveting and jealousy, or is weak in the area of lust. Don't kid yourself. He knows very well where your vulnerabilities lie. It's all in his file. You've probably heard the statement that God loves you and has a wonderful plan for your life. That's very good news, but it's also true that Satan hates you and has a plan to destroy your life. And he's after you with unbounded energy to see what he can do to make sure you do not succeed as a follower of Jesus Christ. That sounds scary, but remember this when you think of it: greater is he who is in you than he who is in the world. You ultimately have the winning card in your heart in the person of Jesus Christ and the Holy Spirit. And then there's the destructive influence of the flesh. In Galatians 5:16, we read these words: "Walk in the Spirit, and you shall not fulfill the lust of the flesh. What does that mean? Let me help you remember what the flesh is. Here's how it works. Take the H off of the end and spell it backwards. And what does it say? What is the flesh, you guys? It is self. It is selfish. Me only. I'm the key. I'm the center of everything. That's what the flesh is. It's a term that goes beyond bones and blood and muscle. Especially Paul's writing tells us that the flesh is life apart from God, centered only on you. The flesh is everything you are minus God. The flesh is everything you were before Christ became your Savior. So Paul says, if we walk by means of the Spirit, we won't be walking in the flesh. We won't be walking like God wasn't a part of us. Did you know that you can be a Christian and act as though God isn't even in your life? I've known people like that. For all intents and purposes, some Christians are practical atheists. They live their lives as if there is no God. They are Christians, yes. They've trusted Christ, but somehow they've gotten away from walking with the Lord and they are walking in their old flesh nature. The flesh can have great power over us. You don't lose your flesh when Christ comes to live within you, and that's a strategy that we need to remember. When you become a Christian, your old nature doesn't go away. Can I get a witness? Listen to these words. For the flesh desires what is contrary to the Spirit, and the Spirit what is contrary to the flesh. They are in conflict with each other so that you are not able to do whatever you want. How many of you have ever thought, why can't I do what I know I'm supposed to do? Because you're in a battle with the flesh. You're in the battle with the old nature. And what Paul is saying is, he's saying that there is a war going on within us. Flesh against the Spirit. This is more than a matter of human willpower. I'm reminded of the story of the old farmer who was once seen wrestling with a stubborn mule. And someone finally yelled out, Sam, where's your willpower? And he wiped his brow and replied, my willpower's fine. This mule's won't power is the problem. Sometimes people ask me, why is the flesh so stubborn? Why does the flesh, self, the old you, why does it still have such power in your life? I'd like to explore that for just a moment with you. I remember the first time I realized this and how it made so much sense to me. First of all, physical age versus spiritual age. If you got saved at the age of 30, your flesh had a 30-year head start on the Spirit. If you got saved at 70, your flesh had a 70-year head start on the Holy Spirit's reign in your life. Why is the battle so hard? Because the flesh was running before the Spirit ever showed up. And sometimes those habits and those things which you did before you became a Christian reappear. Before you were saved, you formed habits and reactions and thought patterns that cut deep grooves in your heart. And becoming a Christian doesn't instantly erase those ruts. The Bible says old things pass away and behold, all things are becoming new, but they don't become new immediately. You don't immediately, when you become a Christian, realize that you never had any problems in the past. You know you had problems. There's parts of the American West where you can still see wagon tracks from the Oregon Trail. No wagons have passed there in over a century, but the grooves are still etched in the ground. And it's the same with old patterns of sin. We may have turned in a new direction, but the old tracks remain. And if we are not careful, our wheels slide right back into those paths. You may have gone places, practiced habits, seen things before Christ that you now reject. Yet the memories linger. You might be in worship when an old image or an old craving suddenly flashes into your mind. That's the flesh and the enemy trying to pull you back into familiar ruts. And there's another reason we struggle and can wonder why the struggle is so strong. And that's the influence of our culture. Let me ask you a question. What message does our culture promote today? The Spirit or the flesh? It's no contest. growing spiritually doesn't come easy. Take Sunday morning as an example. It takes effort to join your local community for worship. You set the alarm, you drag yourself out of bed, get the kids ready, drive across town, find a parking spot, finally sit down, hoping to hear from God's Spirit. That takes work. But the flesh, that is effortless. You don't have to plan for it or put it on your calendar. The moment you flip on the TV or unlock your phone, it's there, parading itself, calling for your attention, trying to shape the way you think and the way you feel. It hardly seems fair, doesn't it? What takes discipline to build can be undone with hardly any effort at all. And as believers, we're pulled in every direction. We know that. We want a life dominated by the Spirit, but the enticements of the flesh surround us. And soon we feel guilty and defeated and confused. It must be me, we think. I must be doing something wrong, we think. Something must be wrong inside of me. If we don't understand the nature of that struggle, it's easy to grow discouraged and think there's no hope. But there is an answer, and it begins with recognizing that the battle is real. If you are not having any inward struggle in your life, the probability is you don't have a new nature. Maybe the old nature is just very comfortable and you're doing what you've always done and everything is cool. But insert the new nature and World War III can start before you know it. Then there's the incompatibility of our lifestyle with the world's. That's the third thing. Another reason we feel the pull of the flesh is simple. The moment you come to Christ, you're no longer in step with the world. Your direction changes, your values shift. The current that once carried you now runs against you, and that's not a flaw. It's evidence that you've been made new. We have watched this happen in our culture visually in these last weeks and months as we've seen the battle between good and evil, the battle between Christians and those who don't know Christ, and the actual hatred, vitriol hatred for Christian people. Why is that happening? That's a satanic thing that goes on. When you become a Christian, you become a target. Some of you know that because it's happened where you work or in your neighborhood or among your family members. Christianity can be a uniter, but often it's a divider between people who know Christ and people who don't know him. A.W. Tozier once described the Christian life like this. A true Christian is a very unusual person. He loves someone he's never seen and speaks daily with someone he cannot see. He expects heaven because of another's merit. He empties himself to be filled and admits he is wrong in order to be made right. He goes down to rise up and is strongest when he is weakest. He gives to keep. He dies to live. He sees and knows what others say is impossible. The Christian life doesn't really fit with the world around us. Isn't that true? If you're a Christian, in essence, you're in a minority. We do not live in a Christian world, and we do not live in a Christian nation. As much as that likes to be said, our nation may have been founded on Christian principles, but it has long since left that path. We are a godless nation, and if you're a Christian, you walk in the midst of that environment, and you wonder why it's hard. Why it's difficult, why it's impossible. If you do not have the Holy Spirit helping you, you're just a target. The Christian life really doesn't fit with the world, and we're different because of Jesus. And that's a good thing. And I'm not saying we should hide from people or act strange. Christ changes what we love and how we live.
19: Amen. 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We never do master that perfectly, but as we learn to do it more and more, we discover the joy of personal fellowship with God through His Spirit each day. Part two of Walking in the Spirit on the Friday edition tomorrow. 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In the meantime, if you haven't already done so, please be involved in this month's resource program. 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
20: Our Jewish friends recently celebrated Shavuot, known to many Christians as Pentecost, the biblical festival that marks the giving of God's Word, the Torah. Long before Pentecost became associated with the birth of the church in the book of Acts, the Jewish people were gathering to celebrate the moment God gave the Torah to Moses, revealing his commandments, his truth, and his covenant with his people. This should remind us all that our faith is deeply rooted in the story of Israel, the Bible we read, the promises we hold on to, the very foundation of our faith. All of it flows from the God of Abraham, Isaac, and Jacob, and through the Jewish people who God chose to bring his word to the world. And that makes this moment especially meaningful, because while our Jewish friends recently celebrated the gift of God's word, many in Israel and Jews around the world are also living through days of fear and uncertainty, anti-Semitic attacks in the Holy Land and across the globe, elderly Holocaust survivors who endured so much, again fearing for their lives, Jewish families praying for the freedom to worship in safety. Psalm 122 tells us to pray for the peace of Jerusalem, and Genesis reminds us of God's promise to bless those who bless Israel. 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These are living words for us today. 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Be the blessing. Live the word. Answer the call.
21: This is Hugh Hewitt for townhall.com. The 250th anniversary of the Declaration of Independence is approaching quickly. The document, as I often point out to my listeners, is, to quote Abraham Lincoln, an apple of gold protected by the frame of silver that is the Constitution. He borrowed from Psalms there. All Americans, indeed all the free world, have a lot to celebrate in this, our 250th year of independence. The Declaration asserted the existence of rights of individuals that exist before any government, no matter the form of that government, comes into being. We hold these truths to be self-evident, that all men are created equal, that they are endowed by their Creator with certain unalienable rights, that among these are life, liberty, and the pursuit of happiness. The great day of the 4th is, from beginning to end, about love of our country, because our country defends our individual rights, rights derived, back to the Declaration, from the laws of nature and nature's God. It is quite a gift that we have been given, a gift that needs to be defended.
13: 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Hi there, I'm Dave Straub on this early morning. Welcome in. And hey, listen, you'll want to keep it right here because in just 30 minutes, it's Unlimited Grace with Brian Chappell at 5 o'clock. And we'd love for you to join us for that right here on Faith Talk Tampa.
14: With SRN News, I'm Jason Walker. United States launching a second round of airstrikes on Iran after President Trump warned that Tehran would, quote, pay the price for stalled negotiations. Rough weather overnight in Kansas, Missouri, and Iowa. Numerous tornado warnings in Kansas. In Salina, heavy damage following winds of 115 miles per hour. Also heavy damage in and around the Topeka area. No word on casualties. Following Monday's earthquake in the southern Philippines, officials are pleading for food and water. The quake claiming the lives of 47 people, 11 others are missing, 40-some thousand are homeless. And the New York Knicks have made a record comeback, stunning the San Antonio Spurs 107-106 after being behind by 20 points in the fourth quarter.
2: Welcome to Johnny Erickson Tada Sharing Hope. Right now, family retreats are in full swing, and Johnny's here to tell us a very special family retreat story.
5: I love telling people how they can volunteer with us at Family Retreat. Here at the ministry, we really encourage our employees to sign up and serve. Like, well, for example, Jace, who works in our human resources department. When Jace started working with Johnny and friends, he absolutely loved it. And after a while, though, he started to feel a little restless. He would spend lunchtime with fellow employees, and he'd hear how much they enjoyed volunteering at our retreats for special needs families. Sitting there listening, it sounded good, but he just didn't think he was cut out to help a kid with a disability in his family. He'd sit around the lunch table, listen to his coworkers, and think, well, that sounds nice, but it's just not for me. Well, over the months, his coworkers would keep asking, hey, Jace, you want to sign up? But he kept saying no until finally God intervened. The Murrieta Hot Springs Family Retreat, not far from our headquarters, had an urgent need. We were caught short when a couple of male volunteers had suddenly withdrawn. And at that retreat, we really needed young men to serve. I mean, you know, preteen boys in wheelchairs don't want to hang out with older girl volunteers, right? So back at the headquarters of Johnny and Friends, all eyes were on Jace. We really need you, guy. Well, feeling the pressure of the Holy Spirit on his heart, Chase reluctantly said, oh, okay, I'll do it. And terrified, he packed his bag, climbed in his car, and right away, he was paired with a disabled kid named Alex. Alex and his family. And instantly, Alex made Chase his best buddy. And that week, those two did everything together. Played ball, did crafts, swam in the pool, ate together in the dining hall, worshiped side by side, sang, laughed, and had a great time. And Jace was absolutely overwhelmed by the love this disabled kid Alex showed him. And he began to understand 1 Corinthians chapter 12, verse 22, that those who seem to be weaker are indispensable in the body of Christ. Maybe Jace did not know much about kids with disabilities before Family Retreat, but when he got back to our headquarters, he said to us, you know, this is what I want to do for the rest of my career. I went to Family Retreat with zero special needs experience, and guys, now I'm hooked. And I realize you don't need a PhD in special education to love someone. And I may have gone to Family Retreat thinking I would bless somebody, but man, knowing Alex, I received an even bigger blessing. But then, Chase said something to his fellow employees that really, well, listening in, it made me cry. He said, friends, I want you to know every report you submit around here, every desk job you do, all the computers, every meeting you participate in, it's going to make sense when you go to Family Retreat. So you guys, you got to understand the real mission behind Johnny and Friends. All you new employees, sign up.
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7: 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I'm Jonathan McKee with Plugged In by Focus on the Family.
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10: 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Mm-hmm. But if you're midway through the year and you're eating all the carbs and all the sweets like normal, it may be because you didn't pause and make a decision. The same is true of our sexual appetites. And there's long-term research that says people that in their teen years said, this is the kind of person I'd like to marry. These are some things I'd like to achieve so that I'm emotionally and maturity-wise ready before I start dating. Those people, long-term, 20, 30 years down the road, they're in much healthier relationships.
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14: What's wrong with us as a nation? How can a man with a Nazi tattoo who texts salacious messages to women, not his wife, has a record of physical abuse against women, not only become the Democrat Senate nominee from Maine, but even worse, get endorsed by virtually every sitting Democrat in Congress? Are there no values worth preserving? Does honor and integrity mean nothing? Are Democrats willing to tolerate anything as long as they win? If Maine voters prefer Plattner over moderate incumbent Republican Susan Collins, what else will they tolerate? And what kind of behavior will they tolerate if Plattner wins and becomes a senator? He won't be in the mold of Daniel Webster and Henry Clay. Do voters believe the party that gave us high inflation, high gas prices, and a weak foreign policy will be different if they take back the House and Senate? As socialists gain power, they will create new problems, not solve old ones. And Grant Plattner, along with Bernie Sanders and AOC, will be there to help them out. Republicans better get moving. I'm Cal Thomas.
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8: The Word of Prophecy broadcast. In this hour of the world's greatest crisis, hear a unique revelation and message by Brother Ray Pringle, a man anointed to be a prophet of God. The voice of one crying in the wilderness, prepare ye the way of the Lord, make his path straight, as saith the prophet. And many of the children of Israel shall he turn to the Lord their God, and he shall go before him in the spirit and power of Elias, to turn the hearts of the fathers to the children, and the disobedient to the wisdom of the just, to make ready a people prepared.

0: to radio's most challenging hour, the Word of Prophecy broadcast. And I'm Brother Ray Pringle with a true message from the prophetic scriptures out of your Holy Bible, which is the sure word of God Almighty. And ladies and gentlemen, this is the same book that is our Holy Bible that our patriotic and God-fearing forefathers used to write the Declaration of Independence and to frame the Constitution from which our personal and religious liberty is derived. And we're living in a nation now, people that's rejecting, even our politicians and leaders are rejecting the Word of God. But President George Washington, our first president, loved the Bible. And he said in his lifetime that it is impossible to rightly govern the world without God and the Bible. Well, even the great emancipator, President Abraham Lincoln, our 16th president, said, "I believe the Bible is the best gift God has ever given to man." And one of the framers of the Constitution, a blessed old man we read much about in history, is Daniel Webster, who said, "If we abide by the principles taught in our Holy Bible, our country will prosper. But if we in our posterity neglect the instructions and authority in this great book, no man can tell how sudden a catastrophe may overtake us and bury our glory in profound obscurity." Ladies and gentlemen, this ministry has been raised up by the Lord to be a lighthouse in our message, for a beacon and guidepost for the backslidden and world-conforming church of our Lord, and we pray that the Lord today would give you ears to hear. I continue the message today entitled True Repentance. True repentance, ladies and gentlemen, and I begin in the scripture found in your, or may I say, our Holy Bible, in Acts the 17th chapter, verse 30. "The times of this ignorance God winked at," that's in past history before Christ and the apostles, "but now he commandeth all men everywhere to repent." Well, what does repentance mean? So many people, they go around and hear about repentance, but they don't know what the word means. And it's all through the Holy Bible. "Repent or perish," Jesus said in Luke 13 and 3. So repentance means that we confess our sins to God the Father because we've sinned and violated his Ten Commandments. Then we turn to Jesus Christ after we've repented for his mercy and grace and eternal life. And that word repentance, don't many preachers pay any attention to it anymore. The churches today in America are full of people who haven't repented. They say they believe. Well, ladies and gentlemen, that's not nothing great. James 2:19 says, "You believe there's one God, you do well. The devils also believe that and tremble." So that's no great deal. Well, we're living in a nation that we're headed into the catastrophic judgments of God. And we can see that because we are a nation that haven't repented of our wickedness, our sins and our evil habits and our impure thoughts and depravity and our dissoluteness. My God, every year we see our weather get worse, our more destructive storms and tornadoes, early and late freezes, plagues that are incurable, especially cancers and AIDS. And we see our whole society being engulfed, in our, especially our cities, by terrorism, and young savages are on the attack everywhere. Well, we're a nation that's forgotten our God that built this nation. The Bible and Bible morality is mocked and rejected in schools, homes, and even in most churches today. Well, God left us a grave warning, and it begins over in 2 Chronicles, the 7th chapter, verses 13 and 14. God said, "If I shut up heaven that there be no rain, or if I command the locusts to devour the land, you know, if I send pestilence among my people," and God has done that many times, and he's going to do it again, ladies and gentlemen, here in this end time. And he says, "If my people, which are called by my name, shall humble themselves and pray and seek my face and turn from their wicked ways," that means to repent, "then I'll hear from heaven and I'll forgive their sin and I'll heal their land." Repentance still means to give up your sinning, quit your sinning. Praise God, you confess it to the Lord, you receive Christ and his grace in your life, and the grace of God, if you receive Christ through the grace of God, then he gives you power to overcome sin, because the Bible says in 1 John 3 and 6, "Whosoever abideth in Christ sinneth not. Whosoever sinneth hath not seen him, neither known him." 1 John 3 and 8 said, "Whosoever committeth sin is of the devil." All right, another great scripture in that same book, 1 John the second chapter, verses 3 and 4. And hereby we do know that we know Christ, if we keep his commandments. He that saith, I know him, and doeth not his commandments, is a liar, and the truth is not in him. We've got to remember, ladies and gentlemen, that God's word is in our Holy Bible, and he's going to judge this world by his moral laws as found in this blessed old good book I hold in my hand called the Holy Bible. Well, our nation has forgotten about all of that. Lord, have mercy sakes. We were built on the faith of our fathers. Well, we see today most Americans, they commit sin. John 8:34, Jesus said, he that committed sin is a slave to sin. If you commit sin, you're a slave, not to Jesus Christ, to sin. But Jesus, he issued this great and wonderful proclamation. Praise God, in John 8:32, he said, and ye shall know the truth, and the truth shall make you free, free from sin and its deadly consequences in the lives of those that commit sin. Well, most Americans today need to repent because our sins, well, we have a great long list of sins of these, this immorality and the breaking of God's moral law, evil habits. As we see homosexuality increasing almost daily, abortions, unisex styles, nudity, crime, violence, murder, theft, cursing, smoking, drinking, dope addiction, gambling, divorce and remarriage, juvenile delinquency, political corruption is everywhere. False prophets, false teachers, phony Christians, dead churches, sorry parents, disease and epidemics of incurable disease, misery, heartache, and rebellion against the Word of God. And ladies and gentlemen, all these terrible immoral acts against the Word of God, it epitomizes our paradise, and it is truly a fool's paradise. Well, today we read the results. We read about the cost of this fling that our end-time generation and our sick society is having with these sins of the flesh. Immorality and sexual perversion are bringing this nation down on our knees before the world. Our government in the last 5 years has spent $22 billion for AIDS research alone, $22 billion. What is that a result of? It's a result of perverted sex and immorality. God have mercy. This nation is a nation full of criminals and excessive sinners, of people who are depraved and defiant against God and his word. Well, ladies and gentlemen, if you're in the audience and you're one of these rebels, you're going to get rid of your sins. Well, they're going to get rid of you. Sin and rebellion against God's word will bring ruin to your life. Jesus has declared you can be set free. If you can be set free, then why not turn to him and get free from sin and its deadly consequences? For the Bible said to the individual, repent or perish. Also to a nation, and we are a nation of rebels. God has also warned us by one of his holy prophets in Jeremiah, the 18th chapter, verses 9 and 10. He said, God said, at one instant I speak concerning a nation and concerning a kingdom, if it do evil in my sight, that it will not obey my voice, then I'll repent of the good wherewith I said I would benefit them. My God, have mercy sakes in this world. And then in the 12th chapter of this same great book of this great prophet Jeremiah, the 12th chapter, the last verse, which is verse 17, God said, if that nation will not obey me, I will utterly pluck up and destroy that nation, saith the Lord God Almighty. And ladies and gentlemen, we are headed into a rendezvous with the catastrophic judgments of God. And as I said, these storms increase in their terribleness every year and their catastrophic destructions. Everything, the weather gets worse. Disease gets worse. Terrorism gets worse. The natural or divine disasters that make our society a dangerous place. We almost tremble whenever it gets time for storms, or we hear the seismographic reports of an earthquake that can strike a certain locale in this nation of ours. And we hear the reports of the devastation that these epidemics of disease is bringing upon this end-time generation. Well, it should make you tremble. Well, the Lord Jesus Christ, the day before he left us a great commandment to every preacher that would preach the Word of God. And here it is, ladies and gentlemen, in your Bible, in Luke, the 24th chapter, and verse 47. He said repentance and remission of sins should be preached in his name among all nations, beginning at Jerusalem, and you are witnesses of these things. And ladies and gentlemen, it is up to preachers to preach, repent, or perish, because God has said, as he began in that scripture in your Holy Bible, in the 17th chapter of the book of Acts, in verse 30, the times of ignorance God's winked at, but now he commandeth all men everywhere to repent. And as Jesus Christ, our blessed Lord and Savior, warned us in one of his great warnings was, if you except you repent, ye shall all likewise perish. I pray today that you will not miss the content and the, the real motive of this message. And as I heard, I want to close with a poem today. It is, we were not made, our souls in sin should rust and God's purpose forever miss. We were not made to be buried in the dust, but to rise to heights of bliss, made to commune with God himself and with him forever be. We were not made for the trifling things of time, but made for eternity. Jesus did not come to translate an army of captive slaves to sin to heaven, but he came to liberate the slaves to sin and the devil. Praise God, and he says, you'll know the truth, and the truth shall make you free. Shall we pray? Our Father and our God, I pray, O Lord, you stir every heart that's heard the message today. They won't get mad, but they'll consider, Lord, as the scriptures of the Holy Bible says in Romans 2 and 4, it is the goodness of God that leads us to repentance. And I pray that men and women will turn to you and confess their sins and give them up, that they can truly have eternal life. In Jesus Christ we pray, and amen. This is Brother Ray Pringle. Our mailing address is Word of Prophecy Fellowship, Box 10200, Jacksonville, Florida, 32207. I pray that God will stir many of your hearts, ladies and gentlemen. There's a lot of you that you sit around, you don't do much of anything for God and his work. You let the country go to the dogs, but you ought to at least do something to help somebody that is. And this message has a free voice. Praise God, and we're lifting it up against sin and all these devilish fetishes of worship that's turned men away from the Holy Bible. And I pray that you'll write me this week with your offering of support to Brother Ray Pringle, Box 10200, Jacksonville, Florida, 32207. May God grip you in this message till the next broadcast is my prayer.
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3: With SRN News, I'm Jason Walker. United States launching a second round of airstrikes on Iran after President Trump warned that Tehran would, quote, pay the price for stalled negotiations. Rough weather overnight in Kansas, Missouri, and Iowa. Numerous tornado warnings in Kansas. In Salina, heavy damage following winds of 115 miles per hour. Also heavy damage in and around the Topeka area. No word on casualties. Following Monday's earthquake in the southern Philippines, officials are pleading for food and water. The quake claiming the lives of 47 people, 11 others are missing, 40-some thousand are homeless. And the New York Knicks have made a record comeback, stunning the San Antonio Spurs 107-106 after being behind by 20 points in the fourth quarter. SRN News.
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8: He's saying to these Jews, he's the Messiah, the cornerstone.
9: Pastor Breadmetter details Peter's bold confrontation to the religious leaders with the gospel.
8: Peter's connecting all the dots. He's saying, this is the stone which was set at naught of you builders, which has become the head of the corner. He's saying, all you guys, Sanhedrin, remember the prophecy of the psalmist. You guys have fulfilled this prophecy. You're the fulfillment of Psalm 118. You're the builders, and you've rejected the chief cornerstone, Jesus Christ.
10: Acts
9: chapter 4 records the growing opposition against the early church after Peter and John healed a lame man and then preached Jesus Christ to the astonished crowd. Arrested by the religious leaders, the gospel of Jesus remained the message of the determined Peter. Pastor Brett Metter draws a lesson of remaining faithful even when facing opposition in today's Word.
8: In Acts chapter 4, you kind of need to know the setup because it's sort of a response to what happened in chapter 3. But we saw the man that was crippled sitting there at the gate beautiful. As you go into the temple, people, you know, worshipers going into the temple, they'd pass this guy crying out for alms, alms for the poor, alms for the poor. He'd been crippled from his mother's womb. But about 3 o'clock in the afternoon, Peter and John went up to the temple to pray for the hour of prayer. And on the way, they saw this crippled man who was crying out for alms. And Peter stopped and looked at him and he said, "Look at us." And the man looked at him expecting to give, you know, to get some money from Peter and John. But Peter and John said, "Silver and gold have I none, but such as I have give unto thee in the name of Jesus Christ of Nazareth, rise up and walk." And Peter reaches with his right hand and pulls this guy up from his crippled condition, crippled from his mother's womb. And the man stands up and then he starts walking and then leaping and praising God. There's this guy busting a move on the Temple Mount. They're walking and leaping, and everybody wondered, the story says, because they knew the guy was crippled. They'd seen him there for 40 years, sitting at the same gate day after day, and now he's walking and leaping and praising God. And they wondered, it says. Some gave glory to God, but there were others who saw what was going on here, and they were grieved. Why are they grieved? Well, that's where chapter 4 picks up. Let's look at verse 1 of chapter 4. "As they spake unto the people, the priests and the captain of the temple and the Sadducees came upon them, being grieved that they taught the people and preached through Jesus the resurrection from the dead. And they laid hands on them and put them in hold unto the next day, for it was now eventide." These first three verses kind of set up the story where the main group here are the Sadducees. Now, when Jesus walked on the earth and was ministering, his primary group that didn't like him was the Pharisees, and they were going around nitpicking at everything Jesus did. And remember, the Pharisees were keepers of the law, legalists. In fact, they were the ones who would promote the traditions of men. You know, there was the laws of Moses, and Jesus perfectly fulfilled the law of Moses. But when it came to the dumb traditions, the Pharisees and the Jews had come up for centuries about those laws of Moses. Jesus didn't observe those traditions of men, and he also corrected them all the time, saying, "You guys have missed the whole thing by making your dumb rules. I'm not going to follow those rules." And so that was one of the reasons they condemned Jesus and his ministry and his disciples. So those are the Pharisees. But in this case, it's the priests, but it seems like the Sadducees are now at the leadership of this. Now, the Sadducees didn't give Jesus as much trouble as he was walking on the earth. And here's the reason why. They're the liberal theologians, if you would, the Sadducees. But they had a particular belief. They believed that when you died, you just ceased to exist. They did not believe in the resurrection. That's why they were sad, you see. If this is all there is in this life, if this is all you have, and when you die, you just kick the bucket and cease to exist, life could be pretty miserable. For most of the world, you think, "Man, what's this all about?" But when you're a Christian and you have the hope of the life after that's eternal with Christ in heaven, then it makes you realize, wow, there's something really to look forward to. But the Sadducees, I hope you're not Sadducee, because if you accept Christ and if you believe in Jesus and repent of your sins, the Bible says you'll be saved and you'll have eternal life through him. Don't miss that. That makes you glad, you see. Be a glad you see, not a Sadducee or a Pharisee. Anyway, in this story, the Sadducees are grieved. Isn't that something? They're grieved. And why? It says, because Peter and John and those guys taught the people and preached through Jesus the resurrection from the dead. And so what does it mean they laid hands on them? It just doesn't mean that they started praying for them. Some of you Christians are like, "Oh, they prayed, they laid hands." That's a figure of speech or a term we use. But not in this case. They laid hands on them, grabbed them, and dragged them, threw them in jail. So Peter and John are in jail overnight. And the next morning, they're forced to sort of stand before this trial of these Sadducees, but also there's a list of people that are there, and these are the bigwigs. And I want you to kind of sense, this is the same group that Jesus would be tried. Remember, they apprehended Jesus in the Garden of Gethsemane that night, took him to Caiaphas's house, and had this weird kangaroo court at night with Caiaphas. But the Jews tried Jesus in sort of this unfair trial. Now, we're seeing sort of a repeat. This is the same thing. These are the same people that ended up crucifying Jesus with their kangaroo court, their dumb trial they did on Jesus. It was totally unfair and not even real. Now Peter and John are in the exact same situation Jesus was, with the exact same people that condemned Jesus to death. So the situation, most people say, man, this is dire. What do you think the disciples are going to do? Are they going to freak out? Are they going to panic? Are they going to be shaking in their sandals? Well, the story goes on in verse 4. It says, howbeit, many of them which heard the word believed, and the number of the men was about 5,000. So even though Peter and John get thrown into jail that night, man, the Lord is on the move. People are being saved. We went from, in Acts chapter 2, 3,000 people were saved. Now the group is up to 5,000, it says here. And you know, one of the things I think that's so cool about this that I want you to kind of note, this is a big church in Jerusalem. You gotta understand, you know, Jerusalem at that time was a big city for those times, but it was really a pretty small city compared to our times. And it's all happening within a few months. In a few months, suddenly a mega church here in the book of Acts, 5,000 people in Jerusalem. That's a big church now. And they meet in the temple in this big setting with lots of people. But here's the difference. Here's the thing. Every time numbers are mentioned in the book of Acts about the church, it always tells us why the church was growing. And I think this is the key right here. I wish pastors would just read this and catch this, because if you really care about people, and not just to grow a big church, but care about people, how do you get people to come to church? Well, it says right here in our text, verse 4, howbeit, many of them which heard the word believed, and the number of the men was 5,000. Turn the page backward to chapter 2, if you would, and let's go to the first numbering there when we came to the 3,000, verse 41. Chapter 2, verse 41, it says, then they that gladly received his word were baptized, and the same day there were added to them 3,000 souls. Every time. In fact, let me fast forward without changing. Look at Acts chapter 6. It says, and the word of God increased, and the number of the disciples multiplied in Jerusalem greatly, and a great company of the priests were obedient to the faith. If people care about church growth, or even think about it, it's really quite simple. I believe people today, particularly in America, are starving for God's word. And there's these churches trying to get people to come, and the one thing they're leaving out is the word of God. They might tack on a verse on the screen maybe once in a while, but I would say, go through the Bible. Read the word of God. It's so key to make that our focus. And so in our text, they gladly received the word. They had 3,000 people. Here in chapter 4, we see a similar thing. Verse 4, howbeit many of them which heard the word believed, and now they're at 5,000 people. And if you ask people, why do people come to Athey Creek? Because it's a mega church. Nope. It's a large church because I think people are just really hungry for God's word. I think they don't care as much about the pastor's opinions or what the slickest attire is. The thing that actually draws people, I think, is people are just really hungry for God's word. And man, I wish there were more churches around America that would catch this simple, simple thing. It's so simple. It's almost profound. So the word increased. Well, that's the good news. But the bad news is now Peter and John, they're in jail. Now they're put in front of the court of the Sanhedrin. It says here in verse 5, and it came to pass on the morrow that their rulers and elders and scribes and Annas, the high priest, and Caiaphas, and John, not John the apostle, different John, and Alexander, and as many as were of the kindred of the high priest were gathered together at Jerusalem. So this is, like I said, that same group. So we've got, you know, the Sanhedrin, which is a 71-member organization of religious leaders. They needed 23 members to have a quorum. So there's at least 23 members of the Sanhedrin here in this particular trial of Peter and John. And in verse 7, it says, and when they had set them in the midst, they asked, by what power or by what name have you done this? Now, what are they asking? They're asking the guy that was healed in the previous chapter that was walking and leaping and praising God, by what power have you done this miracle? Now, these religious guys are doing something that is actually biblical, if you would, because in the books of Moses, the Torah, the law, it says that you're to try those people that are doing miracles and make sure they're not doing it in any other name than that of Jehovah, the God of Moses there at the burning bush, the I am that I am, the God of Abraham, Isaac, and Jacob. There's no other name people should do that under. you know, they had kind of a list of things. If they do a miracle, or if they have a dream or a vision by any other name, or worshiping any other god, of course, or enticing others to be drawn away from Jehovah to some other name, then the law of Moses said you're to take those guys and stone them to death. So these guys sound pious by asking the, it actually comes from Deuteronomy chapter 13 for you note takers. That's where that law was. And they're actually doing something that's kind of biblical, but have you ever known someone to do something biblical, but for ulterior motives? Their motive was not to seek righteousness. Their motive was to try to figure out a way to stone these guys to death. And this is why they're doing this. They realize they're gonna probably say something that's gonna get them into trouble. So they ask them this powerful question. They're not concerned about righteousness or correct things. They're actually just using the scriptures for their own means. I hope you don't do that. I hope we don't do that. So by what name, they said, have you done this? Well, I love this, verse 8. It says, then Peter, filled with the Holy Ghost. Filled with the Holy Ghost. That's huge. This is big. Peter, filled with the Holy Ghost, said unto them, you rulers of the people and elders of Israel, if we this day be examined of the good deed done to the impotent man, by what means he is made whole, be it known to you all and to all the people of Israel that by the name of Jesus Christ of Nazareth, whom you crucified, whom God raised from the dead, even by him doth this man stand here before you whole. Does Peter sound timid here? Is he shaking in his sandals? Peter, in chapter 20 of the book of John, we saw him shaking in his sandals with the other disciples in the upper room for fear of the Jews. What Jews? These very Jews, the ones that crucified Jesus. They were freaked out up in the upper room. And if you remember what happened there, Jesus appears to them in that upper room in the resurrection, and then he breathes on them and says, receive ye the Holy Ghost. And so they received the Holy Ghost. That was the Holy Spirit now is in them. And then Jesus said, I want you to go and wait in Jerusalem, for the Holy Spirit's not only going to be in you, but he will come upon you. And so there in Acts chapter 1, Jesus said, you'll have power, dunamis, remember that? And power will come upon you by the Spirit. So there in Acts chapter 2, they're up in an upper room just waiting on the Holy Spirit, and then the rushing wind and the tongues of fire and all that stuff that we saw in Acts chapter 2. Now, these disciples, they're just not your ordinary disciples. They're filled with the Holy Spirit. This is the disciple we're seeing right now, is the Holy Ghost is upon Peter. I love that. Filled with the Holy Ghost, he says, by what name do you do this? It's by the name of Jesus Christ of Nazareth, whom you crucified. Wow, that's bold. That's getting in your grill just a smidge. That's what Peter's doing here. And I love it. And he says, by Jesus Christ of Nazareth, whom you crucified, God has raised this man up. Now, the danger here is that they're thinking, ha-ha, we got him because he said Jesus Christ of Nazareth, and that's not the name of Jehovah, so we're going to be able to stone him to death. But Peter goes on, check out what he says in verse 11. This is the stone which was set at naught of you builders, which has become the head of the corner. Now, what I love about this is Peter is doing a good Bible teaching technique. If you're a Bible teacher or you teach a Bible study, one of the greatest things you can do is when you're teaching in the New Testament, reach back into the Old Testament. The Bible is just such a beautiful integrated message system. Peter's doing the technique that's right on the money. He says, remember the prophecy of the psalmist is what he's saying. And in your margin, if you have a margin reference Bible, it probably says what scripture? Psalm 118 verse 22 is where he's quoting this idea. Now, before we get into that, this boldness, I just can't admire Peter enough. He's just so different. He's not a foot-in-the-mouth Peter. He's a spirit-filled, powerful preacher Peter. And you just see a very different guy, and how we all need that. And it's not by might nor by power, but by the Spirit, saith the Lord of hosts. And that's what we're seeing here with our own eyes. And how much do you and I need the power of the Holy Spirit? We live in a time where to be a Christian who's bold in their faith can get you into trouble. If you're a bold Christian and you don't bow down to the demands of the world, today they're cramming that stuff down your throat. But if you're bold, you're considered a hater even. I'm not saying boldness means meanness or disrespect, but at the same time, boldness, you know, if at your work you must use these pronouns of this person. Well, Brett, that's not loving if you don't use the proper pronouns. No, the Bible tells us in 1 Corinthians 13 that love actually rejoices in the truth and does not stand with iniquity. We don't do that. That's not real love. To just use somebody's pronouns, that's actually not loving. Even the world's cramming that down our throats. Be nice and use the proper pronouns. Not really. That's not truth. So it's not loving to use those pronouns. Here's the thing that we have to remember. The world's doing the same thing the Sanhedrin's doing to Peter, James, and John. But I like the boldness here. Boldness doesn't mean meanness. It doesn't mean weirdness. Please don't do that. Don't be bold in a weird way. Also bold in a mean way. Don't do that. But here, Peter's being bold. I worry that there's too many Christians today that we're shaking in our sandals. We're like the disciples of Acts chapter 20, not the disciple of Acts chapter 4. You know, it's this proverb that says this in Proverbs chapter 28, verse 1. It says, the wicked flee when no man pursueth, but the righteous are as bold as a lion. Don't you see Peter here? He's like more like a lion. He's kind of going after these guys. He's not, you know, bulking back or freaked out. He's just declaring the truth. But the wicked flee when no one's chasing them. I feel like that's where Christianity largely is today. We're afraid and we don't want to offend, and everybody's told us, be quiet, you know, don't shake things up too much. But I love that Peter speaks the truth, but he's not just, you know, going off on a rampage. He's actually saying, this is that which you see in the scriptures from the Psalms. This whole sermon is backed up with scripture. That's kind of the key thing. What you're doing is backed up with scripture. What scripture is he referring to? Well, I already showed you in your margin. It says Psalm 118, but here's what it says in Psalm 118. If we go back to the scripture in Psalm 118, verse 22, it says, the stone which the builders refused has become the headstone of the corner. This is the Lord's doing. It is marvelous in our eyes. This is the day which the Lord hath made. We will rejoice and be glad in it. Now, this is the prophecy given by the psalmist that says that there's a stone that's going to be rejected by the builders, but that rejected stone is going to become the headstone or the chief stone or the cornerstone, as it's called in the Bible. And this is a marvelous thing. Well, what's so marvelous about that? Well, the psalmist here is giving a prophecy, and the Jews kind of wondered, well, wonder what this is about. But there's an oral tradition of the Jews that's kind of interesting. When they were building Solomon's temple, the rule was they didn't want to hear a hammer or a chisel hewing out stones for the temple in Jerusalem. They wanted to be perfectly silent and worshipful. So when they got the stones, they quarried the Jerusalem limestones there miles away, these huge stones that they were chiseling and hammering. And they basically prefabbed the whole thing several miles away and got it all done. And then they took it all apart. To this day, they don't know how they moved these stones back, you know, 2,000 years ago. How did they move these giant, some of the stones are as big as 40 feet by 10 feet by 10 feet. They're like as big as a school bus. How did they move them and put them in place? It's an amazing feat of architecture and engineering. But all that to say, they brought all these stones in and stacked them and built Solomon's temple. But here's the thing. There's a legend, a myth, whether it's true or not, we don't really know, but it's oral tradition of the Jews, that when Solomon's builders were building the temple, they got all the stones there and they found this one stone. Like, what's this stone? We don't even know what's this stone all about? And it was a big stone, but they just said, yeah, whatever. And they tossed it aside saying, this must have just snuck in the mix. It's not even supposed to be here. So they rejected that first stone. And then they went to try to build the temple. But when they did that, it was all not working out. And they're like, what's wrong with this? And then they realized they hadn't found the proper cornerstone, the chief stone. And they thought, where's our chief stone? They're like, hey, that's the one we just threw out. And they had to go back and get the stone that they rejected, bring it back in and set it in place. And it would set everything. You'd set that stone perfectly because it would set the rest of the building based on its being plumb and in the proper trajectory and lines. And it was important to have the perfect chief cornerstone. Otherwise, the whole building is going to be a mess. So they finally put the chief cornerstone where it was supposed to be. Okay, so that's the story. And the psalmist is saying, the stone which the builders refused has become the headstone of the corner. This is the Lord's doing. So there's the prophecy. What's that? Peter's connecting all the dots. He's in Sanhedrin, Caiaphas, Annas, John, Alexander, all you guys, Sanhedrin. You guys have fulfilled this prophecy. You're the fulfillment of Psalm 118. You're the builders, and you've rejected the chief cornerstone, Jesus Christ. You see what he's doing there? You know, they're saying, what name are you doing this? And he says, the name of Jesus Christ, which, by the way, is the chief cornerstone that you guys rejected. And it's the fulfillment of the Messiah. He's saying to these Jews, he's the Messiah, the cornerstone that you rejected. And so this idea of the stones of Jerusalem and the chief cornerstone, this is something that was very familiar to them. They lived with these Jerusalem stones. And Peter's saying, remember the little story about the chief cornerstone that was rejected? That's exactly what you guys just did. Now, Peter would jump on this even more in his epistle. For example, he writes all about this in 1 Peter chapter 2, verse 4, when he says, Jesus, to whom, coming as unto a living stone, disallowed indeed of men, that's rejected by the Sanhedrin and those guys, but chosen of God and precious, you also as lively or living stones, he's speaking to the church now, are built up a spiritual house as and holy priesthood to offer up spiritual sacrifices acceptable to God by Jesus Christ. Wherefore, also it is contained in the scripture, behold, I lay in Zion, that's Jerusalem, a chief cornerstone, elect, precious, and he that believeth on him shall not be confounded. This is Peter articulating beautifully that whole picture of the chief cornerstone that would be rejected, but it's really the whole enchilada. You got to have that stone. And guess what? Who are the other stones that are going to be built around the cornerstone? Us, the church of Jesus Christ. You are living stones, it says here, built up a spiritual house. This is a beautiful picture of what we as Christians, we get to connect to the perfect chief cornerstone. And that's what sets things straight. And then as we're built, we're a house, we're the church of God, which is such a beautiful thing, and it's acceptable to God by Jesus Christ.
10: 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And you're listening to Today's Word. 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But first, let me tell you a little bit more about Brett Metter. He's the senior pastor of Athey Creek Church just outside of Portland, Oregon. Brett's been the pastor of Athey Creek for 30 years, where he goes verse by verse in his study of the Bible. 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All right, well, Pastor Brett is with me now. You know, one of the things that people will notice with your verse-by-verse study in God's Word is that you enjoy using the King James Version of the Bible. Why is that?
11: Well, Kirk, that's a great question. And first off, I always like to say this. If the King James Bible was good enough for Paul the Apostle, it's good enough for me. Now, of course, there's some people out there listening. No, I'm joking. Yeah. But actually, I joke about that because there are those who believe the King James is the only inspired English translation. And I'm not on board with that. You know, there are other great translations out there, and they're really great. I love the ESV. The New American Standard is solid, you know. But for me personally, I tend to use the King James Version for a few reasons. One, it is accuracy. It is a very literal word-for-word translation. Two, I grew up with the King James Version, and I still love its style and beauty. And then number three, for me, it slows me down a bit and gives me a sense of weight. When I read the Bible in King James, I don't just blow through it quickly. I have to slow down and think about it. That said, I'll often reference other translations in my teaching because sometimes they help bring clarity. So it's really not about saying one is the only one translation. You know, it's about finding the Bible you actually read, understand, and apply to your life. So I'd say choose your favorite translation. And then if you're listening to my study in the King James, let it slow you down and, you know, give us time to think about what is being said. I think that's what the King James does for us.
10: 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And the demonstration of such a bold witness is one for all believers to follow today. 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
12: This is Hugh Hewitt for townhall.com. The 250th anniversary of the Declaration of Independence is approaching quickly. The document, as I often point out to my listeners, is, to quote Abraham Lincoln, an apple of gold protected by the frame of silver that is the Constitution. He borrowed from Psalms there. All Americans, indeed all the free world, have a lot to celebrate in this, our 250th year of independence. The Declaration asserted the existence of rights of individuals that exist before any government, no matter the form of that government, comes into being. We hold these truths to be self-evident, that all men are created equal, that they are endowed by their Creator with certain unalienable rights, that among these are life, liberty, and the pursuit of happiness. The great day of the 4th is, from beginning to end, about love of our country, because our country defends our individual rights, rights derived, back to the Declaration, from the laws of nature and nature's God. It is quite a gift that we have been given, a gift that needs to be defended.
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3: With SRN News, I'm Jason Walker. As promised by President Trump, U.S. military forces launching a second round of airstrikes on Iran earlier today. Following Monday's major earthquake in the southern Philippines, officials there pleading for food and water. The quake claiming the lives of 47 people, more than 30 are missing, and 45,000 are homeless. Rough weather, just plain nasty. Overnight in Kansas, numerous tornado warnings. In Salina, heavy damage following winds of 115 to 120 miles per hour. Damage in and around the Topeka area as well. No word on casualties. If you dozed off last night and missed it, you missed a bit of history in the world of sports. New York Knicks made a record comeback after being down by 20 points in the fourth quarter and actually beat the San Antonio Spurs. SRN News.
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0: Welcome to Through the Bible with Dr. J. Vernon McGee. And I'm glad you're on the Bible bus for our five-year journey through the whole Word of God. Now, in this study, we're going to stop in Genesis 36 and take a closer look at the lives of Isaac and Rebekah's twin sons, Esau and Jacob. Even before they were born, God told Rebekah that two nations would come from these two boys. And whether we realize it or not, when we follow today's headlines about the Middle East, we're often watching the long story unfold between Abraham's sons, Isaac and Ishmael, and his grandsons, Jacob and Esau. It's a powerful reminder that history isn't random. God has a plan, and his hand is steadily at work across generations, nations, and even the headlines today. Before we begin our study, let's take a few minutes to hear from some of our fellow members of our Through the Bible family. First, a note from Amy in the U.S. She writes, "Our church has recently gone through a rather traumatic split after our pastor resigned suddenly. People were not only caught off guard, but then sides were quickly taken up. The enemy of our souls is working feverishly to destroy. The need for steadfast faith in Christ and a firm foundation of His Word is paramount. And as a facilitator to our senior women's group, my only plan is to gather the women together for hymns, prayers, and reading through the book of Colossians until the Lord sends me a clear message of where and how to proceed. I have always loved listening to J. Vernon McGee and know his teachings are a reliable resource. I look forward to studying Colossians with the women. Prayers needed and appreciated." Well, let's be praying. Let's be praying for Amy, her church, and for many others facing, no doubt, similar trials. Remembering that even when the enemy works and does divide, God remains faithful to heal and restore. Here's a note. This is from a listener, this time in India. "Just a few months ago, my youngest daughter-in-law wasn't convinced about my faith. But through God's mercy, she came to know Christ in December. Soon after, she began sharing God's word with a sister, and that conversation became a turning point in her sister's life. Seeing the change in my daughter-in-law's attitude and faith, the sister was drawn toward God's love and began attending our group meetings. As my daughter-in-law grew in her faith, she encouraged the sister to read the Bible, pray, and listen to God's word regularly. It was inspiring to watch her transformation. This journey has brought our entire family closer together, and we are experiencing the power of God's love in action. I often face challenges from villagers and relatives, but over time, the situation has softened. People now see the peace and joy in our family and have started asking questions about God. It fills my heart with gratitude to witness how God is opening new doors for His Word." And then finally, a note from Nathan in the Democratic Republic of the Congo. He tells us this: "Your program came at just the right time for me. I was feeling really discouraged. With everything happening in our country, I had started to doubt God's justice. But the study of God's sovereignty, even in hard times, really struck me. It reminded me of an essential truth. God is still in control, even when everything seems chaotic. Since then, I've been praying for our nation with a heart truly full of hope." Well, what powerful reminders of how God is at work in hearts and families and churches and nations. We have so much to thank Him for and so much to pray about, too. So if you'd like to join our world prayer team, praying for listeners in more than 250 languages around the world, you can do it by signing up at ttb.org or calling 1-800-65-BIBLE for more information. And now let's give this time to the Lord. Heavenly Father, thank You for Your Word. Meet us where we are and open our hearts to understand it and help us trust You as we learn and grow. We ask this in Jesus' name. Amen. Here's Dr. J. Vernon McGee with our study of Genesis 36 on Through the Bible.
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6: Rachel, and I'm sure that many folks who have heard me speak on this section before have said, well, you certainly failed to give your usual eulogy of Rachel. And that's true. I didn't. Tell the truth, I didn't have time. But I do want to come back to make a connection here that's going to be very important later on. Rachel was the one fine thing in the life of Jacob, even in those years in Padan Aram that are sordid in so many ways, where there's so much evidence of just the flesh of self. But he loved Rachel, no question about that. And he was willing to do most anything for her. He was totally devoted to her. He permitted her, for instance, to keep those images that she'd taken from her father. I don't think Leah would have got by with it, or anyone else would have. But he was indulgent with her. He loved her. And she had this boy first, Joseph. Then she had this boy, Benjamin. And it was at the birth of Benjamin that she died. His life meant her death in this particular connection. And it was a great heartbreak to Jacob. To begin with, the other 10 boys were no joy to him at all. God reminded him, I think, every day in 24 hours every day, that it was sinful to have more than one wife. He didn't need all of them. That wasn't God's method. God will overrule, of course. He does in your life, friends, and he does mine. Thank God he'll overrule. But it doesn't mean God approved of this at all. In fact, these facts reveal he didn't approve of it, and especially what happened to Joseph. Now, he loved Joseph and Benjamin. Very frankly, the other boys were jealous of that. He should not have shown such partiality to Joseph, because he had experienced that in his own home, and he was the one that his own father more or less pushed aside, and he knew the trouble it had caused, and he should not have practiced it, but he did. And I ordinarily don't defend Jacob, but after all, when Rachel died and she says, call this boy Benoni's the son of my sorrow, and I think Jacob would have said, yes, he's the son of Rachel's sorrow. But when he looked down at the little fella, and I guess he looked like Rachel, probably had her eyes, or reminded him of Rachel, he said, I can't call him. He's not the son of my sorrow. He's the only one I got to lean on now. He's the son of my right hand. He's my walking stick. He's my staff. I'm going to lean on him. And you'll find out this is very important later on, because this is part of the great sorrow this man was called to go through later on. All of this around one fact, and that is God did not approve of this. And God does not approve of that which is wrong in our lives, friend. We think we get by with it, but we actually do not get by with it at all. And Jacob did not get by with it. But his lovely Rachel now is gone, buried at Bethlehem. And this chapter 35 that we had last time, did you notice that it is a chapter that is made prominent by death? First, the death of Deborah, the maid of Rebekah, and then in that, the suggestion of the death of Rebekah herself, and now the death of lovely Rachel. Then the sons of Jacob are mentioned here, and he had no joy in them, and lo and behold, it closes with the death of Isaac. So that here is a chapter that the most prominent thing in it are the deaths, the funerals of these different ones, three in this chapter. Now when we come to chapter 36 of Genesis, we now turn to Esau, and it's all given over to Esau. It's almost humorous in

0: places, by the way. And may I say that this would not be too interesting for a great many of us. This would be a marvelous study for someone who wanted to follow through on these names, follow through on those that came from them. You find some of the names that are mentioned here that are names you hear out there on that great Arabian desert today. We've all heard of Omar the tent maker, and he belonged out there. We've heard of Teman, Kenaz, and Zepho. Well, you read the 15th verse here, and you find out all of them are mentioned. Here's the family of Esau. That's where they are, out in that desert. Now, they settled in the land of Edom. And Edom is south and east of the Dead Sea. It's in a mountainous area, and the capital of Edom, the rock-hewn city of Petra, is there today. Prophecy is given concerning that. Remarkable prophecy that stands fulfilled. In fact, it's fulfilled there today. God said it would be just exactly as it is. It's a prophecy. We'll see when we get to it. Isaiah and Jeremiah and Ezekiel all mention this particular section and this particular nation. Now, this nation came from Esau, and three times in this chapter, it's made very clear to us that Esau is the father of Edom, and that they are synonymous terms. If you look at verse 8, for instance, thus dwelt Esau in Mount Seir. Esau is Edom. Somebody says, well, what's the difference? Well, the difference is just simply this. When you look at this boy Esau, as we first met him in the family of Isaac, and we see him there, the outdoor, rugged type, athletic type, fine-looking boy, by the way, I'm sure that our snap judgment would be, my, there's a fine boy. And outwardly, it might look that way, but if there ever was a man of the flesh, he's the man of the flesh. Several years ago, a Christian girl talked to me about she'd met a fine-looking young man. Tell the truth, they both were fine-looking young people. She had been born in China, not of missionaries. Father was in the oil business and had made very wealthy. And she had met this young man. He was a bank clerk. And I was a bank clerk when I was a young fella, and I knew something about it. I knew one thing. He was a very poor boy. And I know a lot of bank clerks look around for a good marriage, especially among customers that have daughters that the customer has money in the bank. So this boy had met this girl, and he was a handsome brute, fine-looking, rugged type. To me, he looked like Esau. I have a notion Esau looked very much like it. And she was a Christian girl, had been led to the Lord by missionaries out in China years ago. And so she insisted she's going to marry him, and I said I would not marry him. I've had counsel with him. She said, I believe that he'll come to the Lord. I talked with him. He had no notion of coming to the Lord. He was wanting to marry that girl. She was beautiful and had money, and he was a man of the flesh, and she married him. And I didn't perform it, I can assure you. In fact, she was provoked with me at the time. But later on, she came back, and she was telling me they got a divorce. She said, I never met a person in my life, Dr. McGee, that was so given over to the things that were secular and carnal and of the flesh. He said, I never dreamed that there could be any person anywhere that in his entire life never had a high, noble, spiritual, wonderful thought. Like she said, he was as crude as they come, that he gave a good impression on the surface. He said he would open the door of the car for me to get in. He was quite lovely when we were courting, but he was as crude as any person I've ever met. Well, may I say to you, that's Esau. And when you see Esau in the family there, maybe you, if you were an attractive young lady and he wanted to date you, chances are you date him because he was attractive. But he was a man of the flesh. That's who he is. Now, somebody might want to argue with me about that and argue with God about it. You made a mistake in setting this man aside. Well, God says, and he always protects himself. Over in the little book of Obadiah, you find that Esau is unveiled. Now, Esau is Edom. That's what Moses says here. Esau is Edom. All right? Go down the centuries. In fact, you'll have to go down over 1,000 years. And one little Esau now is about 100,000 Edomites. Each one of them is a little Esau. Now take a look at the nation, and you see what came from Esau. It is like putting Esau under the microscope. Or, as the photographer out here in Hollywood told me about a picture of mine, he says, I want to blow it up. I didn't know what he really meant by that at first. I thought that it was so bad he wanted to put a stick of dynamite under it. But what he meant was he wanted to take a small one and make it a great big picture. All right? If you want to see a real picture of Esau, go to Obadiah. And what do you see there? Again, a nation filled with pride. And God says, though you be lifted up like the eagle, and you make your nest yonder in the tops of the mountain, God says, I'll bring you down. And what is pride of heart that they were guilty of? Well, it's the declaration of independence of a soul that says, I can live without God, and I don't need God. That's Esau. And you'll have to wait till we get over there. And then when you come to the last book of the Old Testament, God says, Jacob have I loved, and Esau have I hated. And God never said that till you go down over 1,000 years. Now, God knew it at the beginning, but you didn't know it, and I didn't know it. And when they worked their way out in history, you can be sure God's accurate. Esau turned out. And so 3 times in this chapter, we are told Esau is Edom. And he says that 3 times, so we make sure that we get it. But that's not the funny part of that. In fact, that's not funny. But this is. Let me read. Verse 1. Now these are the generations of Esau, who is Edom. Well, even verse 1 says it. That'd make 4 times. Now we're told Esau took his wives of the daughters of Canaan, Adah, the daughter of Elon, the Hittite. And then here they go. I'm not going through this exercise of just pronouncing names. And we're told, verse 6, and Esau took his wives, his sons, his daughters, and all the persons of his house and his cattle, all his beasts, all his substance, which he had got in the land of Canaan, and he went into the country from the face of his brother Jacob, for their riches were more than that they might dwell together. And the land wherein they were strangers could not bear them because of their cattle. Now, you remember Abraham and Lot had that same problem. In other words, there'd not be enough grazing land for them. Each one of them had too many cattle. And therefore, Esau left the promised land, and he left it on his own. But circumstances, the economic situation, forced him to do that. Now, verse 8, where we began a moment ago, thus dwelt Esau in Mount Seir. Esau is Edom. Now, it tells where he went, and I have already located that place for you. Now we follow that family, and if you follow them down, verse 12, and Timnah was concubine to Eliphaz, Esau's son, and she bare to Eliphaz Amalek. Now here's the beginning of the Amalekites. Now all those tribes that are there in the desert, and they have come down through the century, they pushed out in many directions after the fall of Carthage. And after the prominence of the church in those early years in North Africa, actually the strongest center of the church at one time was in North Africa. But all those tribes, they pushed across North Africa. You see, they all belong to this family. They come from Hagar and Abraham. Then they come from Esau. And there's been the intermarriage in the different tribes. And that's where you get all these ites, the Amalekites and the Perizzites and all of them. And you have all those Arab tribes out there today. Actually, they belong to the same family that Abraham belonged to and that Israel belongs to. I said to an Arab that I met, he expressed hostility to the nation Israel, and he didn't like something I had said in a service, and he's a Christian Arab too. And he told me how he hated the nation Israel and all that. And I just said to him, I said, yeah, but he's your brother. Believe me, that did antagonize him. He said, I have no relation with him at all. I said, but you do. You belong to the same stock. You're both Semitic people. And I said, you're a Semite as much as they are. Well, he had to admit that was true, you see. This chapter happens to be very important. After all, the Spirit of God used a great deal of printer's ink here to tell you about this. And you know I haven't got down to that part which is humorous yet, and we better get that. And here it is, verse 15. These were dupes of the sons of Esau. And you have here Duke Omer, Duke Zepho, Duke Kenaz, Duke Korah, Duke Gatam, and Duke Amalek. Where in the world did they get these dupes? Well, here's the beginning of nobility. They just assumed it. Each one of them became a duke. And believe me, here we go. And it's not just a nickname. They mean business by. This is the beginning of nobility now. Where did it begin? In the family of Esau. And again, we come back to it in verse 19. That is this one statement. These are the sons of Esau, who is Edom, and these are their dukes. Ah, they got dukes in the family now. And a great many people in this country can trace their ancestry right back to royalty. You wonder if anybody came from over there, from those who ran stores and worked in vineyards and made pottery and ran a shoe shop. Everybody seems to have come from royalty. Well, I'll tell you, Esau turned out quite a few of them. And if you think that is going pretty far, he went farther than that. Will you notice verse 31? And these are the kings that reigned in the land of Edom before there reigned any king over the children of Israel. The business of having king. I don't think this was God's arrangement at all to put a king over them like this. But here they go. They have kings over them also. And isn't this quite interesting? This was before the children of Israel had kings. Where did they get the idea? They got the idea from these people. In fact, that's the thing they told Samuel later on. They said, we want kings just like our neighbors round about us. And they could have said, our brother down here, the Edomites, they happen to have kings, and we'd like to have kings also. This was the thing that they did. We find in this section here many things that have to do with certain tribes that actually could be followed today for anyone that would be interested in following the study of anthropology or the study of ethnology. Here they are. And that lends importance to a chapter like this that goes back, gives a family history probably farther back than anyone else could go. And this is the rejected line. Now, immediately after this, we'll take this line that's going to lead to Christ. Let me read verse 40 again. And these are the names of the dukes that came of Esau, according to their families, after their places, by their names. Here's some more dukes, friend. Duke Timnah, Duke Alva, Duke Jethus. Well, when they got together, don't you know that that was quite a matter of bowing and scraping to each other and introducing each other? I want you to meet my brother here. He's Duke Alva. I want you to meet my friend here. He's Duke Timnah. We're dukes, and then some of them were kings, and I doubt whether you could even get in to meet them. But now notice how this chapter closes. We have here Duke Magdiel, Duke Iram. These be the dukes of Edom according to their habitations in the land of their possession. Now this is down in the land of Edom. And now this chapter closes as it began. He is Esau, the father of the Edomites. We see the working out of that in the book of Obadiah and then in the last book of the Old Testament. This is quite remarkable, friend, and something you just can't bypass. We'll have to leave off there. We'll pick up at the next chapter next time, my beloved.
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8: With SRN News, I'm Jason Walker. As promised by President Trump, U.S. military forces launching a second round of airstrikes on Iran earlier today. Following Monday's major earthquake in the southern Philippines, officials there pleading for food and water. The quake claiming the lives of 47 people, more than 30 are missing, and 45,000 are homeless. Rough weather, just plain nasty. Overnight in Kansas, numerous tornado warnings. In Salina, heavy damage following winds of 115 to 120 miles per hour. Damage in and around the Topeka area as well. No word on casualties. If you dozed off last night and missed it, you missed a bit of history in the world of sports. New York Knicks made a record comeback after being down by 20 points in the fourth quarter and actually beat the San Antonio Spurs. SRN News.
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12: Years ago, Newsweek magazine was reporting on a disturbing trend of turning hospitals into a dumping grounds for granny. 38% of hospitals responded to a survey by the Senate Committee on Aging reported as many as 8 elderly patients get dumped on their emergency wards every week. How sad. When surveyed, barely half of the American public believed it was the children's responsibility to look after their parents.
13: We live in a society where people seem to think that they deserve to have a good and happy life. They demand it from their governments. They demand it from their jobs. They expect everyone to serve them. Many people have never really stopped and appreciated just how much someone did for them and gave to them when they were truly helpless and unable to care for themselves. Welcome to another broadcast of Verse by Verse as we conclude Pastor Steve's sermon on the fifth commandment listed in Exodus chapter 20. Honor your father and your mother. If we had to make a list of all the things that our parents did for us just because we were their children, most of us would have to publish the list in several volumes. That alone should give us motivation to love and honor them in return. But there's still more. Today on the broadcast, we will learn about an added incentive for honoring our parents. Here's Pastor Steve to tell us more.
12: Alistair Begg, in his very excellent book on the Ten Commandments, has an important word about this this fifth commandment and how to practice it with aged parents. He writes this: 12 years ago, Newsweek magazine was reporting on a disturbing trend of turning hospitals into a dumping ground for granny. 38% of hospitals responded to a survey by the Senate Committee on Aging reported as many as 8 elderly patients get dumped on their emergency wards every week. How sad. When surveyed, barely half of the American public believed it was the children's responsibility to look after their parents. The Fifth Commandment calls us to be the best visitors of our elderly and infirm, the most willing to provide accommodations, and the most prepared to uphold the place of maturity in old age. This is not a popular doctrine, he writes, in the 21st century, where youth is worshipped and old age dreaded and despised. Old age is viewed at best as a relief from the grind of having to keep up, or get up rather, in the morning, and at worst as an existence that offers no reason to get up at all. The pressing relevance of this command is impossible to miss in a society that isolates and impoverishes its elderly and flirts with euthanasia as a viable solution for all. To honor our parents, he continues, is to care for them as age takes its long, slow, and inevitable toll. It is to stand by them at all times in genuine love, not a sporadic when it's convenient love or a greeting card mushy sentimental love, but a sustained love that is forbearing, patient, and quick to forgive. So we are to honor our parents by taking care of them when they have needs, maybe health needs, and maybe financial needs, maybe both, whatever it is. That's our responsibility as children. Someone may say, well, you know what? My parents have far more money than me. My parents are well taken care of. My parents are fine. Well, then that's good. But there are more ways to honor your parents as mature adults than simply providing for them financially. We are to treasure our parents. Listen to that. We are to treasure. We are to admire them. We are to esteem them high, highly valued. And let me show you this. Proverbs. Let's look at Proverbs 17:6. Proverbs. Once again, we turn to the wisdom of a father addressing a son. And this is wonderful. Proverbs 17, verse 6. Grandchildren are the crown of old men. Thank you. And the glory of sons is their fathers. Just as grandchildren are the pride and joy of their grandparents, so the scripture says that parents should be the pride and joy of adult children. That is to say that as children grow up, they should really appreciate their parents, something that oftentimes they don't when they're real young. Oftentimes it's only when we have children of our own that we learn to appreciate all that our parents did in sacrificing for us and providing for us and staying up all night with us when we were ill and putting up with us, I might add, when we were obnoxious and when we deserved to be taken out and under the Mosaic law, we deserved to be killed. I remember my mom saying when I was young, saying, I hope you have 10 just like you. And years after that, I reminded her of that, and she said, well, I meant that as a compliment. I don't recall it that way. I specifically recall there was fire in her eyes when she said that, and rightfully so. Now, I realize that what we've been covering raises a number of questions in the minds of some who have very difficult parents. I realize it's not a perfect world. We don't all have just wonderfully godly parents who always are the kind of people that we would love to respect. Some of us have unbelieving parents, parents who, quite frankly, are not honorable people, parents who are downright evil. What do we do with this? How do we apply this commandment? Do we apply this? Yes, absolutely. Because Scripture teaches that we are to honor all who are in authority. And as I said before, there's no if after this commandment. Honor your father and mother if. Scripture very clearly teaches we are to honor all in authority, even when they're very difficult, evil people. In fact, 1 Peter chapter 2 states this. I mean, there are many places, but 1 Peter chapter 2 just sort of captures it and nails it for us. Verse 13, submit yourselves for the Lord's sake to every human institution, whether to a king as one in authority or to governors as sent by him for the punishment of evildoers and for the praise of those who do right. For such is the will of God, that by doing right you may silence the ignorance of foolish men. He says, just submit to the government. Act as free men, and do not use your freedom as a covering for evil, but use it as bondslaves of God. Honor all people, love the brotherhood, fear God, honor the king. Servants, be submissive to your masters with all respect. Now watch this, not only to those who are good and gentle, but also to those who are unreasonable. He goes on to say, this finds favor with God that you would do this. And the principle is that we are to honor all who are in authority, whether they are honorable people or not. Government leaders, teachers, employers, pastors, it really doesn't matter. The position of authority is there. The position of honor is there, even if they are not people who live up to that position. You see, one thing that is a great comforting truth to keep in mind, if you have been raised in a very difficult home, you have a difficult dad, you have a difficult mom, maybe you have a difficult mom and dad, understand that God has sovereignly placed them in authority over you. There are no accidents. You didn't get into that family, but you were supposed to be in another family, but God made a mistake. I mean, that's blasphemous. God sovereignly placed you in that family, those set of circumstances, and he will use that in your life. He has a plan for that. There are things that he has to teach you in that environment, and he's chiseling away at you, and he's shaping your character. And there are things to teach you, even from some of the things that your parents are not doing right. In honoring them, you honor the Lord and his authority in your life. Now, you may not respect your parents personally, but you must respect the position of authority God has given them over you, and you must show them that respect. Now, at this point, I think it's appropriate to add a word of counsel to parents. Though children, if they're to be obedient to God's word, should always honor you as parents. Implied in this commandment is that you should be the kind of people that your children should have no problem respecting. They should always respect you regardless of your behavior, but you should not make it more difficult for them to respect you. Don't be a hypocrite. You claim to believe the Bible, you live by the Bible. You claim to be a Christian, then be honest and be genuine and be transparent and live out what you say you believe. Don't give your children any reason to struggle with respecting you because of your behavior. It's difficult enough for children to respect their parents. Don't make it that much harder for them by being the kind of people that is very difficult to respect. So it's very clear from Scripture that young people are still to honor their fathers, still to honor their mothers, regardless of the kind of people their parents are. But keep in mind, too, we want to balance this. What happens when a mom or dad tells a child to do something, child who's at home, tells them to do something that is contrary to Scripture? Then they must obey Scripture. They must obey. They have to do that. They cannot obey their parents at the expense of violating God's word. And I think it's important, young people, that if it ever comes to that, that's usually a rarity, but if it ever comes to that, you are still to be respectful and declining to obey, and not defiant, but respectful, and appeal to them. And if they don't change, then you have to obey God, and you'll take the consequences. And those of you, I think it's important to say, those of you who are married adults need to understand something very important. And not all married adults realize this, but I think it's fitting and suitable to speak of this now. When you get married, you are no longer under the authority of mom and dad. You're always to honor them, but you're not in the same relationship that you were before you got married. Now, why is that important? Because every once in a while, I hear about someone who still has a mom or a dad, usually it's a mom, controlling them. A very controlling, dominating mother who won't let her child go, even though this child is married. Scripture says, for a man shall leave his father and mother. And it doesn't mean necessarily physically leave. You can be in the same area, the same city, but emotionally leave. You're not in that same relationship. And then cleave to your wife. Your wife, gentlemen, is your priority. Ladies, your husband is your priority, not a mom or dad anymore. Honor them, but you are not to be controlled by them. You are not under their authority. You are not obligated to obey them. And if they don't understand that, then they don't understand that. So there. Now, I realize that some of you may be struggling with honoring your parents, and some of you as parents may be struggling with a rebellious child who is constantly challenging you and constantly questioning your authority and all that kind of stuff. He just isn't honoring you. If that description fits you as a young person, then listen very closely, because I'm going to give you some biblical reasons why you should honor your parents. Number one, and this would be sufficient if we had nothing else. Number one is because Scripture commands you to do this. I mean, that's what we're studying this morning. The fifth commandment is called a commandment. God tells you to do it. It's not a suggestion. And Colossians 3:20 says that in obeying parents, this is well-pleasing to God. It actually pleases God that you do this. There need be no more. No more in terms of reasons, but there are. You know why you should obey this? I think this is an amazing truth. It's because Jesus honored his parents by obeying them. Jesus honored his parents. And I might add, Jesus, the perfect Son of God, honored his sinful, very fallible parents. Remember the incident in the gospel accounts in Luke 2 when he was 12 years old? His parents went up with him to Jerusalem. And when they left, they inadvertently left him behind. They had traveled with a group, a caravan. They got back with the caravan. They thought he was in some other area of that. And they realized after a few days that he wasn't with them. And so they came back to Jerusalem and they found him discussing theological issues with the rabbis in the synagogue. But when his parents returned for him, they told him, you're coming back with us to Nazareth. Now imagine telling God you're doing anything. But they did, because he was also their child. And Luke 2:51 says this, and he went down with them and came to Nazareth, and he continued in subjection to them. Can you grasp that? Their creator, the God of the universe, the eternal one, actually obeyed his fallible, sinful parents who didn't even understand that he had to be about his true father's business in Jerusalem. And listen, if Jesus obeyed being perfect, obeyed his non-perfect parents, then you being non-perfect can also obey your non-perfect parents. Third reason you should honor your parents is because they've taken care of you. You owe it to them. There's a debt there, a debt of love. 2 Corinthians 12:14 says, children are not responsible to save up for their parents, but parents for their children. Now, Paul was talking about a general truism, that he was the spiritual parent to the Corinthians. But the general truism here is that it's a parent's responsibility to take care of children, not children of parents. Of course, when they're older, that's another thing. He's talking about when you're young. What it means is this. Young people, your parents have provided for you. As I said before, they've taken care of you. They've sacrificed for you. They protected you time and again. They stayed up with you when you were sick. They helped you with your homework. They fed you. They potty trained you. I mean, if for no other reason, you ought to honor them for that. You owe them respect. You owe them profound honor for all they've done for you. And they have generally, with rare exceptions, generally had your best interests at heart. That's what parents are. That's what they do. So those are some reasons for honoring mom and dad. But if they are not enough to motivate you, and they should be, God has added at the end of the fifth commandment a statement that ought to be an incentive to help you obey him. And what is this incentive? The biblical incentive is this: honor your father and your mother. Here's the incentive: that your days may be prolonged in the land which the Lord your God has given you. In its immediate context, historically, this is a specific promise to the original Jewish readers of the Ten Commandments, God's covenant people, Israel, a promise to them that if they honored their parents, they would dwell in prosperity in the land, meaning the land of Canaan, as it was called then. In other words, God would bless them in the land. He would not take them out of the land. He would keep them there, and it would be a land overflowing with milk and honey. And that's the promise in its context. However, there is an implied threat in this statement that if they didn't honor their parents, then God would punish them by not only taking them out of the land, but by taking them out of this world. And that is precisely what the Mosaic Law taught. If you look at Deuteronomy chapter 21, which is really just a repeating of the law. In fact, Deuteronomy means the second law. It's the repetition of the law for another generation that was about to enter the land. In Deuteronomy 21, verse 18, we read this: if any man has a stubborn and rebellious son who will not obey his father or his mother, and when they chastise him, he'll not even listen to them. This is a description of what we would call in our day a juvenile delinquent. This is not a minor infraction. This is not a kid who has a little bit of a problem. This is someone who refuses to do whatever his parents say. Then his father and mother shall seize him, bring him out to the elders of his city, at the gate of his hometown. They shall say to the elders of his city, this son of ours is stubborn and rebellious. He'll not obey us. He is a glutton. He is a drunkard. Then all the men of his city shall stone him to death. So you shall remove the evil from your midst, and all Israel will hear of it and fear. Pretty heavy stuff. You can't get him to obey? Won't do anything you say? Then grab hold of him, bring him out, and as hard as it might be on you, he is to be killed. Now, this is not limited. This commandment and this incentive is not limited to the ancient Jewish people who lived during Old Testament times. This is actually a promise of a long life for honoring parents, and it is a threat of a shortened life, a life cut short for dishonoring parents. That is the general principle, and folks, it applies to us. It is not limited to those Jewish people under the law. How do we know that? Because when Paul wrote in Ephesians chapter 6 about this commandment, that's exactly what he said. He said, honor your father and your mother, which is the first commandment, with a promise so that it may be well with you and you may live long on the earth. The Apostle Paul just broadened this principle for everybody, not just the covenant people in Old Testament times. Now, I must say, this is a promise, a threat altogether, but it is not an absolute, inflexible promise. It's not something that is a rule that is always in effect, and I'll tell you why, because there are many young people who have honored their parents, and they have died young. They have died young. And likewise, there are many children who have rebelled against their parents, and they have lived long lives. So this is a general principle, a general truism, and it's this: rebelling against your parents tends to have the effect of shortening one's life. Now, we are not under the judicial aspect of the law. We don't take rebellious children out and stone them to death. We don't do that. But that doesn't mean that God doesn't deal with rebellious children in his own way. And the way God often uses the natural means associated with rebellion to take someone's life is how it happens. It's the natural means, usually. What do I mean by this? Well, Phil Johnson, in his studies on the Ten Commandments, he had this to say, which I think really captures the broad principle here. He writes this: the rebel who disregards his parents' counsel often puts himself directly in danger through his rebellion. Kids who drive recklessly, kids who hang around with other kids who drive recklessly. Alcoholism and drug abuse are often directly related to rebellion against parents, and these things can significantly shorten one's life expectancy. He writes, frankly, young people who rebel almost always have more difficult lives than they would have had if they just honored their parents, and often they fall directly into sins that can shorten one's life expectancy. I think that captures this very truth. Yes, there are times God just intervenes, but usually it's just the normal, natural ways of life, providence. This is not a commandment to trifle with. Your very life is at stake. It ought to be a strong incentive to treat your parents with great honor and respect. Should it be the first incentive? No. The first incentive is to love God with all of your heart, all of your soul, all of your might. When you love God, you have a relationship with Jesus Christ. That's how you come to love him. When you've trusted him for your salvation, then you will honor your parents and you'll obey all the other commands. The truth is that all of us have broken this commandment. Every single one of us. There's not one person here who has always honored his mother and his father. And as such, folks, we deserve to be judged by God, not just taken out and to be killed physically, but we deserve eternal judgment, which the Bible calls hell. That's how serious God's law is. That's how serious it is that God is holy. So what do we do about that? We are guilty before a holy God. We have broken his law, but thank God Jesus Christ died for sinners, died for our sins, paid the price of our rebellion, dishonoring to parents, hung on the cross for that very sin. We deserve that judgment. He took it. I urge you, if you've never repented of your sin and turned to him, do so today. And I urge you too, young people, and mature adults whose parents are still alive, if you need to go to your parent today and get things right, do this. You need to ask their forgiveness. Do this. That's what Scripture says. If you are worshiping God and they remember that your brother has something against you. In this case, your parent has a legitimate sin that's been held against you, that you have done against them, then leave your gift at the altar and be reconciled. So I urge you, if you need to make a phone call today, you need to get with your parents, do that. And parents, I urge you, if there's some way that you've lived or had an attitude that is dishonoring to your son, your daughter, then you need to ask their forgiveness as well as the Lord's. Let's bow for prayer. Well, Father, thank you for your word. Thank you, Lord, that it deals with issues like this. Lord, these are the issues of life. These are the statements that grip us in our very souls. Lord, all of us know what it's like to have a mom and dad. We didn't always have, not all of us have experienced Christian moms and dads, but we know what the relationship is to be with a mother and father, and we've not always obeyed. I pray that there would be true humility, true repentance, and that we would be sure to ask forgiveness where there's been sin. And we would be sure from this point on to honor our parents. And Lord, I pray that these words will continue to be part of our lives, part of our thinking, part of our behavior. And we pray this in Jesus' name. Amen.
13: Parental love and sacrifice is not always what it should be, but it can still offer us some lessons about God. We didn't really have to do anything to receive the love and care our parents gave us. We received them simply for being their children. So you might say that our parents offer us a kind of introductory class on unmerited favor and how we should respond. Our response to their care often reflects how we respond to the unconditional, patient love of our Heavenly Father. 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
2: 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I'm Dave Straub. 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
18: Our Jewish friends recently celebrated Shavuot, known to many Christians as Pentecost, the biblical festival that marks the giving of God's Word, the Torah. Long before Pentecost became associated with the birth of the church in the book of Acts, the Jewish people were gathering to celebrate the moment God gave the Torah to Moses, revealing his commandments, his truth, and his covenant with his people. This should remind us all that our faith is deeply rooted in the story of Israel, the Bible we read, the promises we hold on to, the very foundation of our faith. All of it flows from the God of Abraham, Isaac, and Jacob, and through the Jewish people who God chose to bring his Word to the world. And that makes this moment especially meaningful, because while our Jewish friends recently celebrated the gift of God's Word, many in Israel and Jews around the world are also living through days of fear and uncertainty, anti-Semitic attacks in the Holy Land and across the globe, elderly Holocaust survivors who endured so much, again fearing for their lives, Jewish families praying for the freedom to worship in safety. Psalm 122 tells us to pray for the peace of Jerusalem, and Genesis reminds us of God's promise to bless those who bless Israel. 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Be the blessing. Live the word. Answer the call.
2: 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Hi there, I'm Dave Straub again, and glad you're spending your morning here. In just 30 minutes, you're going to want to stick around for Focus on the Family with Jim Daly, with powerful stories and practical advice, and it's on the way here at 7 o'clock here on Faith Talk Tampa.
19: With SRN News, I'm Rich Thomason in Washington. The U.S. has carried out another round of airstrikes on Iran. President Trump says more will follow if Tehran doesn't quickly sign a deal to end the war. Secretary of War Hegseth says that Iran has been playing games with the U.S., and that stops, he says, as of now. U.S. missiles have rained down on multiple military-related sites in the Islamic Republic. Parts of the Midwest have been pounded by powerful storms, disrupting flights yesterday at Chicago airports, knocking out power to hundreds of thousands of utility customers. The New York Knicks came roaring back from 29 points down, moving to the brink of their first championship since 1973, beating the San Antonio Spurs 107-106 in Game 4, the NBA Finals. Game 5, Saturday night in San Antonio. Stock futures are sharply higher. This is SRN News.
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20: 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He just says it's kalas. It's profitable, it's beneficial, it's good to be unmarried. 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It's very good.
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0: Today we are continuing a compelling, if not eye-opening, couple of weeks as John MacArthur continues a study that really cuts against the grain of today's culture. It's called Restoring Marriage, and it's designed to show you how to follow God's design for this sacred institution. This study will be a benefit to you whether you're preparing for a marriage or you're a newlywed or even if you've been married for years. So now, if you're able, grab your Bible, turn to 1 Corinthians chapter 6, and follow along as John begins today's message.
20: The Bible has a lot to say about marriage. There is much in the New Testament about marriage. Our Lord Jesus taught much about marriage. He referred to marriage many times in the gospel records. But all that he said was pretty much theology, pretty much the basic identification of marriage. And he didn't really get into the practical application of that. That he left for his later word through his apostle. So that when we read the epistles, we find much more information about marriage, particularly, of course, the Apostle Paul, who has much to say about the subject of marriage and says it repeatedly throughout his epistles from various and sundry angles. Now, one of the chapters in which Paul elucidates the basic truths of marriage is 1 Corinthians chapter 7. Many people, unfortunately, have decided that the first thing to do with the 7th chapter of 1 Corinthians is just chuck it. Just get rid of it, because there are disclaimers throughout the chapter. Paul is trying to tell us that this chapter is nothing but his opinion. And they say, you see, if you look, for example, at verse 12, he says, "But to the rest speak I, not the Lord." So he wants to make it very clear to begin with that this is his opinion, not God's. And then these folks will tell us, and verse 25 again supports this, "Now concerning virgins, I have no commandment of the Lord." So I have nothing to say from God. I'm just going to shoot my mouth off here, take up some space. Then verse 40, "She is happier if she so abide after my judgment, and I think also that I have the Spirit of God." And here we find that he doesn't know whether he's got God or not. So they would say to us that this is a rather hopeless attempt at mixing opinion with revelation, and the best thing to do is junk it. However, that's a rather ridiculous view, since Paul's statements there are easily explicable if they're seen in another light. What Paul is saying here, and I agree that there is no such assortment of sentences in any other chapter that he ever wrote, what he is saying here is very interesting. The reason that he says in verse 12, "To the rest speak I, not the Lord," is not to say that what he says is unimportant, but to say that what he says is new truth. It is not quoting something from the Gospels that our Lord said. He is simply saying, sometimes I'm quoting Christ, sometimes I'm not. It's as if he says, quote, end quote. And really what he's doing is putting himself on an equal basis with Christ in terms of revelation. Now let me open this up to you a little further. Our Lord, when he was talking to his disciples after he gave them the parables of the kingdom, called the disciples scribes. The disciples were scribes in the sense that they were going to write down the revelation, weren't they? They were going to be the New Testament writers. And what he said to them was this: every scribe who is instructed concerning the kingdom of heaven is like a man who is a householder or a house owner who brings forth out of his treasure things old and things new. So he says, you're going to be scribes. Some of the things you're going to write are going to be old things. Some of them are going to be new. In 1 Corinthians 7, you simply have an illustration of that. Paul is saying, here's something old, and here is something new. This is what the Lord said. I'm quoting. This is what I say. This is new revelation. He is not disclaiming it as revelation. Now, we'll look more at that as we go through the text. Now, he then begins in chapter 7 to speak of the practical side of marriage, sometimes quoting the Lord for the basic theological principle, and then going on to speak the new truth of the practical. Now, in order for us to

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6: It made it a certain kind of slave marriage. Now, if he didn't like the way they were doing together and he didn't particularly care for the situation, the slave owner could go in there and take him apart. Or he could sell off the husband, or he could sell off the wife. So you had a lot of real problems in the early church because so many of the early Christians were slaves and they would have had such mixed up marital backgrounds. Now, what is the early church going to do? Is the apostle going to say, all right, all of you that are just tent companions, cut it out. Get out of there. It isn't fair. It's not right. The Bible doesn't say that. It doesn't say they said that. What Paul did do was not try to break up everything, but to try to teach them the sanctity of the marriage that they had, whatever the legal basis of it. If they were living together under a tent companionship thing, he would simply say to them, stay together, prove yourselves true to one another, love one another, make everything of that marriage that God designed it to be. Because that's really all the choice they had as slaves. There was another way that you could be married, another kind of relationship, and this was called usus. U-S-U-S. And this particular custom meant that a woman and a man could live together for 1 year, and at the end of the 1 year, they would become identified as husband and wife. Today, we would call that what? Common law marriage. That was a way to be married. So the church would have had to face people who were common law married, who had no legal paper or anything to identify their marriage. And again, the New Testament doesn't say anything about what they ought to do other than the sanctity of the marriage that exists under whatever it exists. Just maintain it. There was another way, coemptio in manum, which was marriage by sale, where the father sold his girl to the husband. Now, the guy would come across with the right price, he could have the daughter. It was somewhat facetious, but that's how it worked out. And as I've said so many times, you know, depending upon the girl, the price would vary. I suppose it could be anywhere from a couple dozen sheep to a lame chicken. But have a lot to do with the particular girl in mind, and maybe sometimes the father would have to make adjustments. So there was the kind of marriage coemptio in manum, which was a sort of a worked out thing financially. But the most elevated, the most noble, the patrician people married under the thing that was called confariatio, a coming together on a high level. This was the classy kind of marriage. And you want to know something very interesting? The entire marriage ceremony as we know it today in the Christian church comes from this pagan Roman marriage. It does not come from Hebrew custom in the Old Testament. It does not come from a New Testament basis. It's entirely the Roman pagan's ceremony. In fact, the Hebrew wedding lasted how long? Normally 7 days, so you know we're not in that bag anymore. We're way far from the Hebrew customary wedding. But this one was a one afternoon or a one evening thing. The two families came together. They picked out a matron who would be like the maid of honor and a best man type thing. The couple joined their right hands. That's why we still do that in a marriage ceremony. They recited vows. And after the vows, there were prayers offered. That's the standard procedure, only they offered the prayers to Jupiter and Juno. There were flowers. Flowers were customary, and a bridal wreath was really the beginning of what we know today as the bridal bouquet. The bride always wore a veil, which was lifted. There was a ring, and that's where the whole idea of the wedding ring began, and it was always put on the same finger, this finger where I've got mine, where you've got yours, because in their wonderful ability of medical science, in their dissecting of the human body, they discovered that a nerve ran from the middle of this finger right to the heart. And since that nerve was connected to the heart, that's the place where the ring ought to go. That whole thing was the Roman system of marriage. When all of that was over, they went to another place, and believe it or not, they had a cake. That's right. So now you know where the whole custom came from. Now, well, here are four different ways. They come into a church, a church is founded, and people are married or sort of married or living together or whatever. There were all kinds of problems. What are you going to do? What are you going to do? Draw new laws for the Roman Empire? Can't do that. The church can't impose its laws on the Roman Empire. What Paul does, what all the New Testament writers and teachers would be to simply teach the sanctity of marriage. Whatever way you happen to get into it, just make the most.

0: most of it now that you're there. That's the point. Now, those were some of the problems they were dealing with, but add to that, here were the real great problems. The moral character within marriage had so been destroyed that divorce was very, very rampant. There are records of people who had been married as many as 27, 28, 29 times. They counted their years by their wives. And it was a high divorce rate. There was immorality. There was rampant homosexuality. Concubinage, men used their wives to clean up the house and cook the meals and do whatever else. And then they had other women for their pleasure. This was a bad situation. On top of all of that, did you know that at the time of the Apostle Paul in those days in the Roman Empire, that was a feminist rebellion? Nothing new has ever happened, folks. I want you to know that. Nothing new. Solomon was right. There's nothing new under the sun. And this is a quote from Jeremy Carcopino, who's written an interesting book called Daily Life in Rome. It said, alongside the heroines of the aristocracy, the irreproachable wives, and the excellent mothers who were still found within its ranks, it is easy to cite emancipated or rather unbridled wives who evaded the duties of maternity for fear of losing their good looks. Some took a pride in being behind their husbands in no sphere of activity and vied with them in tests of strength, which their sex would have seemed to forbid. Some were not content to live their lives by their husband's side, but carried on another life without him. Whether because of voluntary birth control or because of the impoverished stock, many Roman marriages at the end of the first and beginning of the second centuries were childless. The movement even became more widespread. Juvenal, he says, this is a quote, with spear in hand and breasts exposed, who took to pig sticking. Others attended chariot races in men's clothing, and some became wrestlers. You always wondered where women wrestlers got their start in ancient Rome. Juvenal says this, again, writing from the Roman viewpoint, what modesty can you expect in a woman who wears a helmet, hates her own sex, and delights in feats of strength? End quote. Not exactly my kind of woman, to admit. Before long, marriage began to suffer. Vows were violated. Women demanded to live their own lives. And as soon as the women wanted out, the husbands could take about so much of that, and then they were happy to let them out. And men began to discard their women as fast as women began to leave. And they would discard their women for going out without a veil, for speaking to the wrong person in public, for going somewhere or doing something without asking their permission. They would divorce a woman to get a richer one. Cicero did that. And women began to shed husbands. Juvenal writes, thus does she lord it over her husband, but before long she vacates her kingdom. She flits from one house to another, wearing out her bridal veil. End quote. So you can see that the picture of marriage, it was a very confused thing. There was in and out of marriage. Divorce was rife. There were problems with who's really married and who's not married. And what about the guy who used to live in tent companionship and somebody sold off his wife? Can he remarry again? And they had a lot of problems about resolving everything. Well, let me add one other problem they had. In the midst of all of this, some would suggest that the best way out is never to get married. Just forget the whole thing. And they began to elevate that to the idea of celibacy becoming a spiritually elite people. If you weren't married and you were single and you were celibate, you were sort of a spiritual super person. You had denied yourself the flesh. You had laid aside all of those things and totally devoted yourself to Jesus Christ. And there was a prevailing view in the Corinthian church that celibacy was the highest form of Christian life. To never get married, to have no sexual relationship at all. And it got so bad that people were not only not getting married, but condemning the people who were married, and the people who were married were leaving their partners in order to be celibate so they could be more spiritual. And people who were married to an unbeliever were getting out fast because there was supposedly a defilement in being married to an unbeliever and having a sexual relationship with an unbeliever. So the Corinthian church had a lot of problems about marriage. Some people were banging the gavel for celibacy, and of course the Jews would be banging the gavel for marriage, because they thought it was a sin not to be married. So the Corinthians had a lot of questions, and they wrote and asked him, help us with the problem of marriage. And so in this middle section, he stops to help them about this subject of what to do about marriage and celibacy, et cetera, et cetera. Now I want you to look, and we'll look at the seventh chapter. I want you to look at four key ideas that appear in the first seven verses. And they deal with the whole problem of whether to be celibate or married, whether to be single or married. Some of you people are caught in the throes of this thing right now. You don't know whether to get married or not to get married. Some of you don't have any option at this point. You're either single and haven't found anybody interested, or you're married and you're stuck. So But some of you do have that option, and you don't know whether to look for somebody to marry or whether not to. You don't know whether it's right to remarry or whatever. So maybe the Spirit of God will pinpoint some things that will help you. Four key ideas coming at the problem from the standpoint of celibacy or being single. And you can follow along as we look. Number one, celibacy is good. Verse 1. Now concerning the things about which you wrote unto me, it is good for a man not to touch a woman. Now we'll stop there. Now that sounds, if you just take that literally, it sounds a little picky, right? I remember when I was in high school, it was advertised that this particular church group was going on a hayride, and there was this one lady who was going to be the chaperone. And she was really, really a prudish person. And so we had a hayride with two wagons, boys on one wagon, girls on the other wagon. I will never forget that. I mean, talk about a bummer. That's it, right? You know, that rivals the school I heard about where the basketball team wore long pants. You know, I mean, you can just take things a little too far. But this was the situation. And her justification, I'll never forget, we got this little talk about 1 Corinthians 7:1. If you were there, you might be bumping, touching. It's good for a man not to touch a woman. Well, folks, if you take that as a blanket literal statement, Adam and Eve would have been the last people that ever lived on the face of the earth. That's not the point. It's not talking about that. The concept touching a woman is a euphemism for sexual intercourse. That's what it means. That is its significance, and I can show that to you very simply from several Old Testament passages. The first one is Genesis 20, verse 6. And here was a potential case where adultery could have been committed in the family of Abraham. But in verse 6, God said unto him in a dream, yea, I know that thou didst this in the integrity of thy heart, for I also withheld thee from sinning against me, therefore allowed I thee not to touch her. To touch her means to have a physical relationship. In Ruth, chapter 2, Ruth and Boaz. Boaz had that desire to keep Ruth pure. Let thine eyes be on the field, Ruth 2:9, that they do reap, and go thou after them. Have I not charged the young men that they shall not touch thee? In Proverbs, I'll give you one more, 6:29. So he that goeth into his neighbor's wife, whosoever touches her shall not be innocent. And of course, you know, it isn't talking about a tap on the shoulder. It's talking about a relationship, physical, sexual. That's the idea. So, verse 1 is saying it is good not to have a sexual relationship. And he's simply saying it is good to be single. It is good for a man not to be married. It is good. Now you say, whoa, John, how can you say that's what it says in the Bible? Now notice something, folks, before you all panic. He does not say it is the only good. It is also good to be married. He is simply saying it isn't evil to be single. You know, that's a problem today because so many people think if you're not married, something wrong with you. Well, she's not married. I wonder where the quirks are. There's got to be something wrong. There must be some skeletons in the closet. We have those little innuendos and inferences. We say, poor fella must have some abnormalities. Can't find anybody in this whole world that'll take you on. You're in bad shape. Bad shape. But he says, look, it is a good thing not to be married. He's already talked about the sexual immorality thing in chapter 6. That's not what he's talking about. Here he's talking about marriage. Now, he doesn't say it's bad to get married, and he doesn't say it's better to be single. He just says it's kalas. It's profitable. It's beneficial. It's good to be unmarried. Nothing wrong with that at all. It's very good. He's not using comparatives. He's stating a fact. Now, the reason it's so urgent that he say this is because of the Jews in the church. The Jews, you see, used to teach that if you didn't have a wife, you were a sinner. They said this, a man who does not have a wife and a child has slain his posterity and lessened the image of God in the world. Seven kinds of people couldn't get to heaven. They had a list. Number one on the list, a Jew who has no wife. Number two, a wife who has no children. The Jews said, God said, be fruitful and multiply, and if you don't, you're disobedient to the commands of God. Now, no doubt this pressure was coming on the Corinthian church from the Jewish members. They were saying, you've got to be married. And the Gentiles who didn't want to get into the big mishmash of marriage and who wanted to get some higher devotional level to God were saying, forget it, man. We're going to be celibate, and we're going to strictly remove ourselves from marriage and live a life totally given over to God. And Paul is starting out by saying, it's good to be single. It's fine. Nothing wrong with that at all. You say, well, what about the Old Testament? It says it's not good for man to be alone. Well, you can be single and still not be alone. You can have friends. Psalm 68:6 says God sets the solitary in families. Maybe your family is your friends, but God will give you somebody to fulfill the need for other friends. But it's good to be single. If you're single, it's good. It's not bad. It's not evil. It's not wrong. It's good.
1: You're listening to Grace to You, the Bible teaching ministry of John MacArthur. The title of John's current study, Restoring Marriage. Well, one thing this study is making clear, God says a lot about marriage, and it's a key theme in both the Old Testament and the New Testament. But does Scripture also explain why God created marriage in the first place, and what marriage may reveal about God's character? Here's how John answered those questions.
2: Yeah, when in Genesis we read that we're created in God's image, part of that image, and there are a lot of aspects to it, but part of that image is a relationship because God is a Trinity, Father, Son, and Holy Spirit. So to be created in God's image means to be designed for relationship. And that's why marriage is called the grace of life. It is to reflect in its fullest sense the image of God. It is also for the purpose of procreation. It is also for the purpose of purity, so that one is not tempted to sin and sin in an immoral way. You need to have your own wife and your own husband. But God's design for marriage also is to produce a generation of righteous people. That is why, you know, way back in the book of Deuteronomy, the children of Israel were told to basically raise children and teach them to love the Lord their God with all their heart, soul, mind, and strength. In the New Testament, we're instructed to bring up children in the nurture and admonition of the Lord. So, for all of those reasons, God has designed marriage, and he has designed a unique role for the husband and a unique role for the wife, not to be confounded or confused or reversed.
1: That's right, friend. 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Now for the entire Grace to You staff, I'm Phil Johnson. 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
4: 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I'm Dave Straub. 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
11: With SRN News, I'm Rich Thomason in Washington. The U.S. has carried out another round of airstrikes on Iran. President Trump says more will follow if Tehran doesn't quickly sign a deal to end the war. Secretary of War Hegseth says that Iran has been playing games with the U.S., and that stops, he says, as of now. U.S. missiles have rained down on multiple military-related sites in the Islamic Republic. Parts of the Midwest have been pounded by powerful storms, disrupting flights yesterday at Chicago airports, knocking out power to hundreds of thousands of utility customers. The New York Knicks came roaring back from 29 points down, moving to the brink of their first championship since 1973, beating the San Antonio Spurs 107-106 in Game 4, the NBA Finals, Game 5, Saturday night in San Antonio. Stock futures are sharply higher. 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
15: And that's what we're doing in our culture right now. We're having a shame conversation instead of a sin conversation. We're saying the shame is what's made us unwell. God's Word says it's actually the sin that has made us unwell.
14: Well, that's an insight from Dana Gresh, and she joins us today on Focus on the Family with Jim Daly to talk about the positives and some of the negatives of the purity culture. I'm John Fuller. Now, we're talking about some pretty adult themes here that aren't going to be appropriate for younger children, so please, we suggest you get your kids settled elsewhere before you listen.
16: You know, John, one of the most difficult conversations, although it should be talked about more, is physical intimacy, and what's a biblical perspective on that? How do we train up our young people so they have a healthy view of it? We are body, soul, and spirit, and so we've got to communicate that to our kids. Mm-hmm. And it is, you know, it's a pull. Your teens, your 20s, there are things going on in your body that are pushing you toward physical intimacy. Mm-hmm. But of course, as Christians, we want that in the context, and we as Christian parents want that in the context of marriage, of course. You know the good news? God's a God of grace as well. His love for us is healing and ever present. And when mistakes happen, he is there for us to embrace us, to love us, and to allow us to continue to grow in him. That's what's so beautiful. Mm-hmm. So it's not about being perfect, but it is about that desire to please the Lord. And it is a great desire to enter into marriage that way. Mm-hmm. And today we're going to hit this really, you know, touchy subject and talk frankly about it.
17: Yeah. And Dana Gresh is the founder of True Girl. She's a best-selling author and has recently written a book that forms the foundation for our conversation. It's called And the Bride Wore White. And you can learn more about Dana and about this really excellent resource at our website. And that's focusonthefamily.com/broadcast.
16: Dana, welcome back to Focus on the Family. It's always good to have you here.
15: Oh, I'm so glad to be here with you today.
16: It's so fun, typically. This can be a little bit of a heavy topic. And, you know, right in my mind from the get-go here, it's all the disclaimers that you got to think about, because somebody will be offended about something that's said.
15: Yeah.
16: And again, the spirit and the heart of the discussion is really to give people a perspective on physical intimacy, God's design for it, whether you're that teenager, and we have teens listening from time to time, and we have a lot of 20-somethings listening too. That are single. So what is that right way to go? And again, so many people will have different perspectives. We understand that. Let's get one of the things out of the way right away. And that is, we have plenty of material at Focus on the Family to speak to boys about this subject as well. So I don't want you to hear, how come they're not talking about the responsibility of boys and fathers to train their sons? That material is there. Just come to Focus on the Family's website. But today we're talking to Dana about girls.
15: And she's a girl.
16: And she's a girl. Yeah. But you're a mom as well.
15: I'm a mom.
16: So we understand all the angles. Yep. But today it's about girls. So, Dana, hitting probably one of the biggest dominoes in this discussion is the purity movement. Some of the things that have been projected within the purity movement have been probably not as helpful, maybe more harmful.
15: Yeah.
16: And then there are some good things. That target is a good target. It's a biblical target to go into marriage as a virgin, both for males and for females. But speak to some of that downside with that kind of legalism, if I could call it that.
15: Well, yeah, here's what's hard. The conversation about the purity conversation right now isn't doing what you just did, which is acknowledging there's good and there's bad. We've got to be very careful not to throw the baby out with the bathwater. And I feel like we have to understand why that's important. So let me tell you about a letter I got.
16: Mm-hmm.
15: 2 years ago, 2024, early spring, I got a letter in a silver envelope. I call it the silver letter.
16: Huh.
15: Because this was just a trajectory shifting moment for me. Inside was a letter from a mom whose daughter had just become a teenager. And she had some questions for me about how to talk to her daughter about sex. And the reason she had those questions is because this mom had grown up kind of at the apex of the purity movement. And the letter included photocopies of a newspaper article, because on her wedding day, two different sources, media sources, came out to report on this couple waiting until they were married. I mean, you got to think, like, can you think of a world in which this would happen today?
17: Yeah, that's not newsy.
15: No. And I mean, this was when Miley Cyrus had a purity ring on her finger, you know, this and half of the other Disney characters or Disney celebrities. And so she was a part of what was celebrated about that movement. Fast forward now, her daughter's a teenager. She goes to the youth pastor and says, my husband and I would like to come tell our story of waiting until we were married. And she went on in this letter to say, we have enjoyed a beautiful marriage. We've enjoyed a beautiful sex life. We've had a really healthy impact in our community and our culture. And so I just thought this youth pastor was going to be like, yes, I would love for you to share that. Instead, he informed me that that teaching, that period of time in the church, was very toxic.
16: Huh.
15: And she said, I was dumbfounded. I was confused because good things came out of it in my life. And I'm just writing to you to say, am I going to mess my daughter up if I teach her what I learned during that time period? And do you still believe what you taught then? Hmm. And I'm telling you, that'll stop you in your tracks. Mm-hmm. to do some research. So I've, for about 2 years now, I've been looking at the good and the bad, because there's some of each. I think I'm a part of the good fruit of the purity movement, even though I was discontent with it. You know, I was a youth leader at the time, and I looked around and I was like, I love that the church is talking about sex. That's probably the best thing that happened, right?
16: Right.
15: The church is finally talking about sex. And that was good, because the people that know the creator and the designer of sex and gender should be the ones talking about it the most. Finally, we are. However, it wasn't a fully mature conversation, because it was really, people don't know this, started by teenagers.
16: Huh.
15: There's 53 teenagers in a basement in Nashville that look around and they see the AIDS crisis, terrifying parents, terrifying medical experts. The headlines are terrifying. And they say, well, what if we just did what this Bible tells us to do? And we waited. So 53 kids sign a true love waits pledge. They design it. So right away, your leaders probably don't have the experience to lead well, right?
16: Yeah.
15: Because they're teenagers.
16: They have good hearts, intent.
15: Oh, and they're going to the Word of God.
16: Yeah.
15: 1 year later, 200,000 kids are in Washington, D.C. signing the same pledge. This is a freight train.
16: Yeah.
15: There's no stopping it.
16: Yeah.
15: I think the leaders shepherded it as well as they could have, considering you're dealing with teenagers and you're dealing with movement, right? So some people got hurt, and you use the word legalism. I think there were pockets of the purity movement where there was legalism, and that did create a lot of hurt, a lot of pain. And we've got to acknowledge that.
16: Yeah.
15: And we have been guilty of that, not just in how we teach, how the church teaches sexual integrity, but in everything, you know, because rules make us feel safe. And Jesus pulls us back and says, you're never going to obey the rules without my love.
16: Yeah. Mm-hmm. And, you know, three core areas of life, to broaden this for just a second, my observation is, and, you know, we can say it, there's many Christian leaders, pastors that have fallen.
15: Yeah.
16: And it's typically three things, and it's right there in scripture. Pride is an issue, money,
15: yeah,
16: and sex.
15: Mm-hmm.
16: And we have to be in tune with the Spirit to say, okay, what's your weakness?
15: Yeah.
16: You probably have one. And then what are you going to do to build the right kind of protection so that you don't fall into that temptation, right?
15: Yeah, right.
16: Let me put it in this way. This is, I think, really interesting. And I've mentioned this before, but talking to a Catholic priest, you know, he said the image of God, Lucifer wanted that for the angels, and mm-hmm. God chose to put it into human beings,
15: yes,
16: his very image. And he created us male and female. And the plan was for the two to become one, which is the very image of God walking this earth.
15: That's right.
16: And he fights it tooth and nail.
15: Mm-hmm.
16: Think of how marriage has been on the ropes because of the enemy's assault on human sexuality.
15: Yeah.
16: I mean, look at the movements there's so many: sexual orientation, transgender. I mean, it is like a spiritual assault on, yeah, God's design.
15: It is. And it's an assault on the love of God too. So first, you're referring to Genesis 1, where it says, in the image of God, he created them, male and female, he created them. And then it goes on to say, the two will become one flesh. And that one is the word echad. And the only other place we see that used is in the prayer, the Jewish prayer, hear, O Israel, the Lord our God is one, echad. Mm. And so when they come together, they look even more uniquely like God. And one of the mind-blowing things for me that really made me say, okay, as a wife, as a mom, as a minister of the gospel, as a great commission minister of the gospel, which all of us are, this topic matters, because in Genesis 4:1, it says, Adam lay with his wife Eve, and she became pregnant and gave birth. And that word there is yada. Adam yada with his wife Eve. And if you grew up with Seinfeld, you know, yada, yada, yada, blah, blah, blah. Turns out this word is not so boring after all, right?
16: Right.
15: This is a sacred, profound, pleasure-filled word. And I thought, wow, this is very different. The word means to know, to be known, to be deeply respected, transcends the physical that the world gets fixated on.
16: Mm-hmm.
15: Okay. The world is fixated on how we connect to one another physically. And God's word talks about how we're connecting emotionally and spiritually, knowing each other. But here's what's mind blowing. It's only used that word a handful of times to talk about a husband and a wife knowing each other. It's used predominantly about how we can know God. Mm-hmm. Be still and know, yada, that I am God. You're touching on something very sacred here, Jim. Maleness and femaleness, marriage and sex, they're pictures. They're pictures of some of the most sacred truths that we hold dear.
16: Mm-hmm.
15: And the intimacy that we can have with God, marriage is just pointing to that. And if we don't rise up to protect it, then the things that we hold most dear in our faith are marginalized and erased. That's why this conversation matters so very much.
16: Right. And why there's tension about it, even in the church.
15: Mm-hmm. Yeah.
16: Going back to that pastor, this is a toxic subject.
15: Yeah.
16: It shouldn't be.
15: Right.
17: Yeah. Yeah. This is Focus on the Family with Jim Daly. And our guest today is Dana Gresh. We're talking about her book and The Bride Wore White and some of the concepts, the big concepts in this book. You'll want to get a copy so you can do a deep dive in what Dana has written. We've got the book at focusonthefamily.com/broadcast.
16: Dana, let me explore with you your life. I mean, you put it in the book and you've talked about it. Your goal was that to go into marriage pure.
15: Mm-hmm.
16: And that didn't happen. So it talk to that specifically, that situation, explain it, and then speak to other women who are listening that had a similar experience.
15: Yeah.
16: There was a desire, but it was tripped up.
15: Yeah, I was a Christian teenager in a Christian high school and a Christian home and a Christian youth group. I was actively involved in teaching Sunday school in my church. I love Jesus.
16: Doing all the right things.
15: I love the Lord. And, you know, I heard the thou shalt not speeches, which is what we had really before the purity conversation. It got more robust after the purity conversation sort of started, which was good. It was more than just thou shalt not. It was just the rules when I was a teenager.
16: Right.
15: And so I never went through the process of thinking through why I believed these rules were good. And got in a Christian dating relationship like many of us and many people still today, and hadn't made any decisions. I hadn't been decisive about what I believed and why I believed it.
16: Uh-huh.
15: And so, you know, I ended up giving the gift I desperately wanted to give to my husband on my wedding night. I gave it away to, I was 15. I was a baby.
16: Mm.
15: You know, I look back and I see 15-year-olds today and I'm like, oh.
16: Let me ask you this question. Did you feel that way at that age? Like this is something, a gift? Because that sounds very adult to think of it in that
15: That's
16: way.
15: That's the thing. I didn't.
16: Right. So in that context, for younger girls listening right now, or moms that are going to have a chat tonight, how do you, looking at your younger self, what conversation would have helped you? What would be the tone and the substance of that?
15: Mm-hmm.
16: At 15, that would have maybe steered you a little differently.
15: Well, even when I was 9, 10, 11, 12, setting the stage of how sacred this is, being very clear about why, that it's a picture of the gospel. There's no junior salvation. There's no junior Christian. There's no junior Great Commission. There's no junior Holy Spirit. There's you're a believer or you're not. Of course, we talk to 9-year-olds differently than we talk to 19-year-olds or 29-year-olds.
16: Right, maturity levels are different.
15: The maturity levels are different, but I really believe it's important that we have these mature conversations because otherwise the world is discipling our children what they will believe on the topic of sex and gender. And our silence becomes a megaphone for that instruction. So I think just starting early period would have been important. But I think one of the things that I really fought to keep in this rewrite of And the Bride Wore White is being decisive. Every single one of us in life, there's research on this. We decide or we slide into behavior.
16: Mm.
15: There's really no middle ground.
16: Yeah.
15: If we have decided on January 1st, I'm going to eat healthier this year, and we write it down and we set some goals, the chances are we're going to have a better shot at it. Mm-hmm. But if you're midway through the year and you're eating all the carbs and all the sweets like normal, it may be because you didn't pause and make a decision. The same is true of our sexual appetites. And there's long-term research that says people that in their teen years said, this is the kind of person I'd like to marry. These are some things I'd like to achieve so that I'm emotionally and maturity-wise ready before I start dating. Those people, long-term, 20, 30 years down the road, they're in much healthier relationships.
16: Yeah.
15: Versus people who just don't think about it, which I just didn't think about it. And I ended up being sexually active, and it wasn't what I wanted, but I slid into it.
16: Right. Right. And from there, I mean, at 15, that is young.
15: That is very young.
16: Then you have shame and guilt and fear and what have I done? And now, even at that young age, now you're trying to negotiate with God. Mm-hmm. I'm so sorry for what I did. So you feel that shame and guilt
15: every day.
16: And then you're trying to still be on the outside, living a life that looks good and healthy. Your mom and dad going, oh, isn't she doing well? And now you have this secret. How did you manage
15: that? Well, that wasn't quite how my story looked. My story looked like my mom and dad going, what happened to her? Why is she different?
16: Mm-hmm. Yeah.
15: I became depressed.
16: Wow.
15: I became more withdrawn. And that is one of the things we see in teenage girls who are sexually active, that there is often a change in their mental and emotional wellness.
16: Let me ask you before you keep going there, just that physiological, emotional, mental mm-hmm. response should say something about what's going on in the heart.
15: Yeah.
16: The fact that that would be there.
15: Yeah.
16: You know, the naysayers, probably those that are anti-God, are going to say that's because of the shame you put on people. But there certainly would be a part of that, but there's something deeper going on.
15: I felt shame. And let's pause on that word, because that's one of those words that's become very twisted that Satan has used. Shame invites us to say, I did something wrong. Not I am something wrong, but I chose something that wasn't in my best interest or the best interest of my community. And is there forgiveness for that? Jesus says, yes. And then he says, the word says in James 5:16, confess your sins one to another, and then you will be healed. Yeah. It doesn't say confess your shame one to another. And that's what we're doing in our culture right now. We're having a shame conversation instead of a sin conversation. We're saying the shame is what's made us unwell. God's word says it's actually the sin that has made us unwell. And when I confess my sin to you and you say, there's great sociological research on this, and you say, that was wrong, but I still love you. That's what crushes shame.
16: Which again is a mirror of God's treatment toward us. That's what he is in us.
15: Yes.
16: And when we do that to each other, it's a taste of God's character.
15: Yeah.
16: It's all connected.
15: That's right.
16: Which is amazing. You know, something I want to make sure that we're clear on is many times women are in a situation of abuse.
15: Yeah.
16: That could be emotional, it can be physical, could be a boyfriend or a husband.
15: Yeah.
16: And we need to recognize that abusive situations are absolutely wrong.
15: Yeah.
16: And you need to find safety. You need to get to a place, especially if you have children in the home as well, but mm-hmm. you need to get out of that situation and seek help.
15: Absolutely. I've been sounding this alarm since the year 2000. Tell someone.
16: Yeah.
15: When you don't feel safe, when you feel guilty, when you feel shame, when you're confused, tell someone. A lot of times the confusion is telling you this isn't a safe relationship, and you don't really even know it until years down the road, until you can kind of get some separation from it, or at least months down the road.
16: Yeah.
15: So if you're feeling that way, tell someone today. Don't wait. Text someone right now.
16: Yeah. And to your point, it'll feel like, am I really experiencing that?
15: Yeah.
16: I mean, some women are going to know because it's that obvious, but others, you're in a gray zone emotionally and you're not sure.
15: Right.
16: Ask and talk to somebody.
15: That's right.
16: You can call us here at Focus on the Family, and we're available to help you through that decision tree of where mm-hmm. you're at. But it is critical. And with that, as you said, that shame and that guilt can keep you trapped in there. Like, was it my fault? Such a common thing for a woman to say to herself. Did I cause this? How do you coach a woman to manage that kind of false guilt?
15: Well, first, I look her in the eye and I simply say, it was not your fault. You know, for someone who hasn't been in an abusive situation, they can't understand how much those words need to be heard. But then I think the shame that comes along with that follows the same path of, you know, I need to tell you what happened to me. Mm-hmm. And I hear what happened to you. And I say, it wasn't your fault. And I still love you. And the shame really doesn't have a lot of power when that you start to enter in. You know, there's research that men or women on the battlefield that come off the battlefield, and in the first few days, they say, this is what I saw, this is what I experienced. They say it out loud. They get the empathic witness, that person that says, that had to be horrible. I'm so sorry that happened to you. You're going to be okay. There's power in that. That's why God's word tells us Christianity is not a solo sport. It's a communal activity whereby we are the hands and the feet, the voice of Jesus Christ to one another.
16: Dan, I don't want to end with, I guess, a pit in my stomach. I want to give hope. And we're going to come back for day two and keep this conversation going, if you're willing. And I just want to give that hope here, that pearl of hope to the woman listening. No matter how old she is, she could be 16, 15, she could be 25, 35, 55. But she's carried that guilt. Like, you know, it was my fault. Speak to that bondage, what the enemy is trying to do, what the world is trying to do to free you from those spiritual binds that you don't need to be accountable to God. I mean, the culture is screaming that. Just be yourself. You're just in control of your own body.
15: That's right.
16: I mean, even to the point of kill that child that has been created. Speak to that in terms of how do you turn all that devastation, like John 10:10 says, the thief comes to steal, kill, and destroy. Women are under the microscope in this regard. The enemy is having a heyday with women. Now, we got to say, where are the men? But speak to that woman with that heavy burden. How does she set herself free?
15: Well, I walked in shame for about 10 years. Of course, in my case, it wasn't something that was done to me. It was my choice to be sexually active. But I think the pathway is very similar in terms of crushing that shame and receiving the grace of Jesus. It's going to him and saying, what is true? What is true? I'm confused here. I felt shame for 10 years. For 10 years, I've awakened and said, Lord, am I really forgiven? If I'm forgiven, why do I feel this way? And it was faulty thinking in my heart because I was believing lies. And Jesus said, you will know the truth and the truth will set you free. So I had to say, Lord, what's the truth about the word virgin? Because it's a word that hurts me when I hear it. What's the truth about the word purity? Because I hear it and all I think is I am not. And he took me through a gentle process of looking those words in the eye, and they were not more powerful than his love. So go to him. Go to him first. Don't go to, please don't go to TikTok. They're not going to tell you the truth about these words.
16: Reddit.
15: Don't go to Reddit. Please don't go to Reddit. They are not going to tell you the truth about these words. They are going to tell you to hold these words. They are going to tell you these words are trauma for you, and they always will be. Here's what I've learned about trauma. It's real. I've felt it. I've known it in my life. I have experienced the physiological symptoms of trauma, the sleeplessness, the all of it. And yes, trauma is real and it hurts, but also I have decided that my triggers are an invitation from the Holy Spirit to be healed.
16: Well, working through that kind of hurt can be so hard, but we don't want anyone to have to do it alone. God creates us for relationship, perhaps especially for those low times. Our team of caring Christian counselors is available to pray with you and give you biblical insight into some first steps to healing with a free initial consultation. 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
4: 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I'm Dave Straub. In just half an hour, we'll be joined by Alan Jackson Ministries with your host, Pastor Alan Jackson. 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
11: With SRN News, I'm Rich Thomason in Washington. President Trump says all Iran has to do to end hostilities with the U.S. is to sign an agreement that's already been fleshed out, but he says Iran has been foot-dragging, playing us for suckers, is how the president puts it. His bottom line remains the same. Iran must never get a nuclear weapon. True to his word, the president ordered more strikes on Iranian military targets. The Iran conflict has driven the cost of energy higher, but the president says that prices will plunge rapidly once the war has been settled. Flight disruptions and widespread power outages amid violent weather across parts of the Midwest. Storms moved into the Chicago area yesterday afternoon, bringing down trees and damaging some buildings. Stock futures pointing to a higher open this morning on Wall Street. The Dow futures up 349 points. More details at SRN News.
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23: Hi, this is Robert Jeffress, and I'm glad to study God's Word with you every day on this Bible teaching program. 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
24: Welcome to Pathway to Victory with author and pastor Dr. Robert Jeffress. 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So how should we be living right now in light of that compelling knowledge? Today on Pathway to Victory, Dr. Robert Jeffress points to three biblical commands that will help make our last days on earth our best days. But first, let's take a moment to hear some important ministry updates.
23: Thanks, David, and welcome again to Pathway to Victory. As a radio Bible teacher and pastor, people often ask me, "Pastor, are we living in the end times?" The answer, of course, appears self-evident. The birth pains the Bible predicts that will precede the return of Jesus are obvious. For this reason and more, I'm compelled to preach and teach the truth of God's Word without apology, even when it's politically incorrect. Look, I know that you care about the country we love, just as I do. And that's why I'm reaching out to you today. I'm asking you to join me in the incredible In God We Trust matching challenge in the amount of $1.5 million. Because of this matching challenge, every dollar that you give to support this ministry will automatically be doubled in impact. We will use whatever funds given to Pathway to Victory during this matching challenge for one primary purpose, and that is to shine a bright light upon our only hope, our Lord and Savior, Jesus Christ. At the end of my message, we're going to tell you about several thank you gifts we've set aside for anyone who gives a gift toward the matching challenge. But right now, let's open our Bibles for practical help on how to engage a culture that's antagonistic toward the gospel. I titled today's message, Last Days Living. From the very beginning of this series, I have shared with you my conviction that we are truly living in the last days. From an eschatological standpoint, the world is certainly closer, at least by 2,000 years, to the end of time than when Jesus and the New Testament writers first started teaching about the end of the ages. And there are no outstanding prophecies that have to be fulfilled before the rapture of the church can occur. The Bible says it could happen anytime, even before we conclude the message. And yet, even if Jesus' return is still thousands of years away, you and I are certainly living in our last days. Think about this. In 30, 40, 50 years, most of you watching this broadcast will have died. Perhaps you can understand now my assertion that we are certainly living in our last days. And the question is, as Francis Schaeffer once said, how should we then live in light of our coming end? You know, many of Paul's letters, think about 1st and 2nd Thessalonians, for example, dealt with the theme of last days living. Now, some of the Apostle Paul's detractors criticize Paul. They say Paul was mistaken. He thought he was living in the last days and that Christ was going to return during his lifetime. And yet a closer examination of Paul's writings revealed that Paul never set a date for the Lord's return. He realized that the mere ticking of the clock was moving us closer to that climactic event in history. In Romans chapter 11, verses 11 to 12, Paul says this, "Do this, knowing the time that is already the hour for you to awaken from the sleep. And now salvation is nearer to us than when we first believed. The night is almost gone and the day is near." Paul had done the math. If there was a fixed date on God's calendar for his son's return, then he said our ultimate deliverance, that is our salvation, is closer today than it was when we first believed. That makes sense, doesn't it? And if Paul were alive today, he would say, it's even closer now than it was 2,000 years ago when I wrote that verse. He said, wake up, wipe the sleep from your eyes, the end is near. Well, how should we live in light of the coming end? If you have your Bibles, I want you to turn to 1 Corinthians chapter 15. 1 Corinthians 15, we usually only read that chapter at Easter time. It's a chapter about the great resurrection that awaits all those who belong to Christ Jesus. And after describing all of the wonders of the new body and the resurrection that await believers, Paul closes his discussion with this dose of practical application. Look at verse 58 of 1 Corinthians 15. Paul writes, "Therefore, my beloved brethren, be steadfast."

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6: As being the relaxed stance of one who knows that everything is all right because God is over us, with us, and for us in Jesus Christ. It is the security of being at home in a history that has a cross at its center. It is the leisure of the person who knows that every moment of our existence is at the disposal of God and lived under the mercy of God. Now, don't misunderstand what Paul is saying when he is saying, be steadfast. He's not telling us that we're to be lackadaisical in our attitude about life. Elsewhere in Paul's writings, he reminds us that we're in a death struggle against evil, against the forces of evil. And therefore, he says in Ephesians 5, verses 15 to 17, live your life then with a due sense of responsibility, not as men who do not know the meaning and purpose of life, but as those who do. Make the best use of your time, despite all of the evil days. Don't be vague, but firmly grasp what you know to be the will of God for your life. When Paul is talking about being relaxed or settled, he's talking about having your inner emotions under control. In spite of the inevitable and increasing opposition, we can be settled in our spirits knowing that Jesus Christ is coming for us. The Bible calls that knowledge of Christ's return the blessed hope for Christians. In Titus 2:13, the Bible says, we are looking for the blessed hope and the appearing of the glory of our great God and Savior, Jesus Christ. The only hope we have that keeps us from being overwhelmed by the difficulties of this world is the knowledge that one day Christ is going to deliver us to a better destination. Let me illustrate why that fills us with hope in this world filled with oppression. Let's suppose you happen to be somebody who absolutely hates the cold weather. The frigid temperatures coupled with the lack of sunshine makes you dread the winter. However, you have an employer who appreciates your productivity, and so he wants to reward you and encourage you. And so one day in October, your employer calls you in and says, I know how much you hate the winter, so here's the deal I'm going to make with you. As soon as the temperature drops to 32 degrees and stays there for 7 days in a row, I'm going to send you on a 2-week all-expense-paid trip to Hawaii. Now, what would be your attitude when January rolled around? I mean, I imagine you would be checking your smartphone constantly, maybe hourly, to see if the temperature had yet dropped to freezing. And you might find yourself cursing the sun every time it appeared from behind the clouds. I mean, your hatred of the heat wouldn't be because of a sudden new affection you had for cold weather. You still dislike snow and ice and gray skies, but you understand now, as soon as that temperature drops and stays there, the closer you are to your deliverance to the shores of Waikiki. Now, listen to me. Jesus said, I am going to prepare a place for you, and as soon as it's ready, I'm going to come and pick you up. However, the destination that Jesus has in mind is far more glorious than Hawaii, and your length of stay will be much longer than 2 weeks. It is a forever destination. But how do you know when departure time is coming? Jesus says, just watch the temperature. The temperature isn't going to start dropping. The temperature of world events is going to start heating up. Just watch for wars and famines and persecutions. When you see world events starting to heat up, don't get discouraged. Know, in fact, that your day of deliverance is near. Jesus said it this way in Luke chapter 21, verse 28. He said, when you see these things, all of these terrible things begin to take place, straighten up, lift up your heads, because your redemption, that is your deliverance, is drawing near. My friend and mentor for so many years, Howard Hendricks, used to say that the dejected expressions on most believers' faces would make them a perfect cover for the book of Lamentations. You know, pessimism really is a poor advertisement for Christianity, isn't it? And yet, negativity is in vogue today for believers.

0: Pessimism is something that is a regular byproduct of believers. You know, there's not a day that passes, and I imagine it's true for you, that I don't get a half a dozen emails that have been forwarded to me. People saying that the exploding deficits are going to mean we're going to be standing in red lines soon. Or they say that illegal immigrants are going to rape and pillage our country if we're not careful. All of these negative things that are going to happen. Let me ask you, are you naturally drawn toward people who are pessimistic? I don't know about you, but when I see a person like that coming, I want to run for cover. Non-Christians feel that same way. Pessimism is a poor advertisement for the gospel. What did Peter say? He said, be ready to give an account to everyone who asks you for the dreariness that is in you. No, he said, be ready to give an account to everyone who asks you for the hope that is within you. Christians are to be hopeful. We have the hope, the assurance that deliverance is coming. Paul said, I want you to be steadfast. That is, be hopeful. Secondly, he says, be courageous. He uses the word here, immovable. I want you to be immovable. You know, we live in an age where compromise is celebrated. I mean, after all, if there are not any absolute truths, why shouldn't we be willing to engage in a little give and take with our beliefs? Well, that's okay in the political world. In the political world, compromise is usually necessary. But compromise is lethal in the spiritual world. The Bible says we are not to compromise our core convictions. In 1 Corinthians 15:58, he said, I want you to be steadfast and immovable. That is, remain firm in your convictions. I want you to consider, for example, the conviction, the steadfastness of the character Daniel when he was living under the reign of King Darius in Babylon. You remember the story. God had granted him favor and he had risen to a place of great power. Under Darius the king, there were three presidents and Daniel was one of those presidents. And they presided over 120 regions that were governed by a group of men called the satraps. And the satraps were very jealous of Daniel. They were jealous of his meteoric rise to power. Here's an immigrant who's come into our nation and suddenly he's become one of the presidents. And so the satraps set a trap for Daniel. Remember what they did? They went to King Darius and they said, King, we urge you for national security purposes to sign this edict that says anyone who worships another god other than you, King Darius, he shall become food, dinner for the lions, basically. Darius signed it immediately within 30 seconds. And so the message was taken to Daniel about what the king had ordered. How did Daniel react to the news about this new law that would forbid him from worshiping Jehovah God? Listen to Daniel 6:10. Now, when Daniel knew that the document was signed, he entered his house and he continued kneeling on his knees three times a day, praying and giving thanks before his God as he had been doing previously. Now, had Daniel been like most people, if Daniel had been like me, perhaps, I know what I would have done if I'd been given that message. I would have wanted to know exactly what was the king's attitude when he said that. What was his demeanor? What was his facial expression? Did he make any exceptions for me in that edict, one of his present? I would have quizzed the messenger, not Daniel. He went up on his rooftop in front of an open window, as he always had done. And he began to pray, not because he was trying to tout his spirituality. He prayed three times a day in front of an open window because that's what he always had done. Why would he stop now? Because of some edict from some king? No, Daniel knew from firsthand experience that kings come and go. When he had first arrived in Babylon, remember Nebuchadnezzar was on the throne. And Nebuchadnezzar had a sleepless night. He had a disturbing dream. And Daniel was given the power to interpret that dream. And remember what Daniel said to Nebuchadnezzar? He said, Nebuchadnezzar, one day your kingdom, Babylon, is coming to an end. And it will be overtaken by another power. And then another power. And then another power until the final everlasting monarch begins to reign. He saw Nebuchadnezzar dethroned. He saw Babylon defeated by the Medo-Persian Empire led by King Darius. But Daniel also knew that Darius's days were numbered just like those of Nebuchadnezzar. And so instead of compromising his beliefs to fit in with some king who was transitory, Daniel chose to serve a sovereign king whose kingdom was forever. And that insight about the future gave Daniel the courage to be immovable in his convictions. Now, I believe it's only a matter of time until believers begin to suffer persecution for their faith in our country. I'm not saying overnight Christians are going to start being executed in America. History reveals that persecution comes much more gradually in cultures. First of all, Christians will begin to be ostracized by others socially. Public ridicule of Christianity is accepted today. Haven't you noticed how acceptable it is to make fun of Christians on television? But you would never do that about other religions like Islam. But it's okay to make fun of Christians on television. When is the last time you ever saw an evangelical Christian portrayed in a positive way in television or film? Once the public has developed a genuine distaste for Christianity, government is free to begin limiting the rights of Christians. And then, once that has happened, when Christians are socially ostracized and their rights are marginalized, it will become much easier for Christians to become the target of blatant persecution. You say, but Robert, you don't understand. We've got a guarantee against that happening in our country. It's called the United States Constitution. The First Amendment guarantees the right of religious freedom. Are you sure about that? You know, when Egypt was in turmoil, people were rioting in the streets that Egypt announced that it was suspending its constitution to preserve peace in the country. You remember in our own country, there was a time when we suspended our constitution, when we curtailed, abrogated the rights of Japanese Americans during World War II in the interest of national security. What makes you think such a thing will not happen again in the future? Daniel lived to experience that. You know, the Bible tells us that the final form of government in the last 7 years of Earth's history will be a dictatorship under Antichrist. There will be a 10-nation confederacy. All national distinctions will be abolished, which means all national constitutions will be abolished. And every hour that passes moves us closer to that day when Christians living in the United States will lose all of their freedom to worship freely. They will be forced to worship the Antichrist or to die. However, we don't have to wait till those final 7 years for the wholesale persecution of Christians to begin. I believe a continuing reinterpretation of the First Amendment of the Constitution will give our government sufficient authority to attack believers who defend the rights of the unborn, who oppose same-sex marriages, who exhibit their faith in the public square, and who insist that Jesus Christ provides the only way of salvation. Such persecution will take the form, I believe, of fines, threats of losing tax-exempt status, the incarceration of other people will be just some ways that American Christians will be tempted to renounce their faith. Do you remember here in the Dallas-Fort Worth area that a middle school student was suspended for a day from school because he politely in a class said he believed that homosexuality was wrong according to his religion? Now, it is only a matter of time until political correctness, multiculturalism, whatever name you want to give to it, causes the rights of Christians to be abrogated. How should we respond? Not if that happens, but when that happens. I want you to turn over to Acts chapter 5 for just a moment. Acts 5 tells us how to respond in times of persecution. You remember the Apostle Peter and the apostles were brought before the Jewish high priest, and they were condemned because they had refused to quit preaching the gospel of Jesus Christ. And in Acts 5, verses 28 to 29, Luke records this account. He said, the high priest said, we gave you strict orders not to continue teaching in this name, that is the name of Jesus. And yet you have filled Jerusalem with your teaching and intend to bring this man's blood upon us. But Peter and the apostles answered and said, we must obey God rather than men. Peter's response to these governing officials, I think, gives us three important insights about how we need to react when we are threatened with persecution for our convictions. Number one, pick your battles carefully. Now, Peter didn't have to call a prayer meeting when the high priest said this to say to fellow disciples, let's decide whether or not we're going to keep preaching the gospel. Jesus had already given the orders. In Acts 1:8, he said, you shall be my witnesses. He didn't have any choice but to obey Christ. Similarly, when we're ordered to keep silent about our faith in Jesus Christ, we have no choice but to disobey governing authorities. But there are sometimes that we do have a choice. Not every government law that carries religious overtones should be disobeyed. For example, Christians who refuse to pay their income taxes because they don't like the way the money's being used to support abortions, or people who choose to disobey trespassing laws when engaging in or abortion protests, shouldn't claim that they're being persecuted for righteousness' sake. Instead, they're being punished for failing to render unto Caesar the things that are Caesar's. And that's why I say, when you decide to engage in civil disobedience, make sure, if you're going to defy human authority, that you base your decision on clear biblical commands or principles. So pick your battles carefully. Secondly, demonstrate respect when you disobey. Demonstrate respect. You see this in Peter. You know, when the Jewish authorities said to him, "Do not preach Christ any longer," he didn't say, "I'm not going to listen to you bunch of Christ killers. You can go jump in the Lake of Galilee." He didn't respond that way. Instead, he said politely but firmly, "We must obey God rather than men." Even in these confusing times of persecution and unrest, we must obey God rather than men. That's our mandate as believers. In closing today, I want to remind you about the fabulous opportunity to double the impact of your ministry gift through the $1.5 million In God We Trust Matching Challenge. 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
4: 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I'm Dave Straub, back again to let you know that Turning Point with Dr. David Jeremiah is coming your way in just 30 minutes. 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
6: With SRN News, I'm Rich Thomason in Washington. President Trump says all Iran has to do to end hostilities with the U.S. is to sign an agreement that's already been fleshed out, but he says Iran has been foot-dragging, playing us for suckers, is how the president puts it. His bottom line remains the same. Iran must never get a nuclear weapon. True to his word, the president ordered more strikes on Iranian military targets. The Iran conflict has driven the cost of energy higher, but the president says that prices will plunge rapidly once the war has been settled. Flight disruptions and widespread power outages amid violent weather across parts of the Midwest. Storms moved into the Chicago area yesterday afternoon, bringing down trees and damaging some buildings. Stock futures pointing to a higher open this morning on Wall Street. The Dow futures up 349 points. More details at srnnews.com.
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11: So my question, and it's personal. 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Are you awake and engaged, or are you asleep? One, we're told, is wise, and the other is disgraceful. And then in 1 Corinthians 13, it says, when I was a child, I talked like a child, I thought like a child, I reasoned like a child. When I became a man, I put childish ways behind me. So here's my question. 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
10: 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That's 855-577-2255. We're so glad you're here to listen. Today's program will complete the message we began yesterday. Here's Pastor Allen with part two of Stormproof Foundations, A New Beginning.
11: I had the most annoying teacher one time in school. I remember because I would approach and say, can I go to the bathroom? To which she would invariably reply, I don't know, can you? probably not something you should say to a kid who's a smart aleck. But it imprinted on me the difference between may and can. What the preferred question was, may I go to the restroom? I was seeking permission to step out of class and go to the restroom. And I was posing a question about ability. Well, the statement here is about permission. It's permissive, so you may be able to resist. It's not so you can resist. Go back to the beginning of the passage. It's talking about the Lord and his vast strength. The only opportunity we have to stand against evil is to stand in the strength of the Lord. We won't stand in our physical determination or our self-control or our vast understanding or our affiliation with the right group. We will have to understand the authority that we've been given and then know how to be strengthened. It is God's permission that enables us to stand. Wow, that's not a done deal. Now we're back into trees and good fruit and a desire to be a living, vital, vibrant. You don't bear good fruit because you were really lively 8 years ago. You're fruitful because you're healthy now. It's our assignment to resist. It's not an option to consider. There aren't some of us tagged as high-level special ops resistors. If you're a Christ follower, we've been told to take up the armor so that we may be able to resist. You must take your stand. You must resist. So, Pastor, I just don't like that. You know, I'm a more of a passive, I'm kind of a get along, go along kind of a person. I would invite you to be more like a Bible person. And then in verse 14, we get this ultimate, it says, stand therefore. And then he gives us some of the specifics about the armor. And he says that the necessary foundation for standing is to have your feet sandaled with readiness for the gospel of peace. And we'll talk more about the gospel of peace in the next session. But the beginning point of standing, I would submit to you that it's illogical to think you can stand unless you get your feet planted in the right place. Is that fair? I mean, I grew up in a barn in Tennessee, so you know, I'm not, but it seems like to me, if you're going to stand, having your feet sandaled up in preparation is a part of the deal. If you've tried to take the gospel into our culture, into your schools or the hospital, you know it takes some determination, right? Right? God, I thought for a minute I had the wrong group. It takes some determination to see awful books taken out of libraries. I mean, just about any expression of goodness or kindness or godliness you think in our current environment takes some determination to stand. Now, I want to see if I can give expression to this, if you'll humor me for just a moment. I want to give you a couple of scenarios of the standing we see taking place in Christendom. My opinion, you could disagree with me and we could both still go to heaven. But I want to see if I can portray it in the way that I kind of see it. And so I want to get the right shoes. So I got slippers. And I have traveled a bit, and I've been to museums, and I earned a degree in history once, and I know a little bit about armor. Have you ever seen a coat of armor? Doesn't look comfortable. You know, the truth about the knights from the Middle Ages, you know, with all the armor, they make movies about them. It was most common if a knight was traveling alone and for any reason he lost his seat on the horse and he fell, they would die of exposure because they couldn't even rise to stand again with all that armor on. True story. So I thought about that. I thought, I don't know, it's going to be single digits this week. I don't want a lot of cold armor. So I'm going to armor up in a little more convenient way. Wait a minute, I'll tie it. And I have ridden horses and taken care of horses. I suppose if it was urgent, I could do something with that. But this is better. I'm sorry for the chair you have. But I have a deluxe model. And that helmet thing. I've had to wear helmets for various and sundry things, and most of them were far more aggressive than I wanted to be. So I thought I could pick a helmet. Not that one. And then I picked up this one. I thought, this works. This is Make Education Great Again. And I thought, I could wear that helmet. And I thought, not today. And then I picked this one up, and it said David's Citadel in Jerusalem. And I thought, now, I'm okay with that. Now, if you want my best adaptation of the current contemporary landscape in evangelical America, I'm standing. Oh, come on. I spent my whole life in that group of people, so I'm not throwing stones any place beyond the glass house where I live. But particularly, oh, and I brought some goodies, too. They told me that there were some copyright issues if we put Dr. Pepper on camera. So I have such an amazing team. I have Dr. George. Established 1936. This is vintage. And I have cheese noodles for everybody. I really was going to bring you all some, but that much yellow dust in the building would never have gotten clean. But you know, particularly this weekend, with what we are imagining over the next few days, this felt like the appropriate posture. I can't tell you how many conversations I've had lately where people said to me, I'm so happy the election's over. I'm exhausted with all the bickering. I'm tired of all the snarky comments. Tired of the commercials. I don't want to think about it anymore. I'm so thankful that there's a new administration going to Washington and they're going to fix all our problems. Bobby Kennedy's going to make us healthy. Boy, I wish that would work. I wish he would eat healthy food and I would get healthier. If I gave all of you cheese doodles, he'd probably show up here. Or Kash Patel is going to make us more honest. Or Pam Bondi is going to make us more just. Oh, it's so good. I'm so glad they're going. I mean, I know they've disrupted their lives. I'm glad Governor Huckabee's going to Israel. I appreciate him making that sacrifice. Because if they'd have called me, it would have been a real pain. I mean, I had routines and habits. I'm really grateful that he got to blow his life up. Because I'm standing. And I'm, you know, if you just took a snapshot, you would think that our primary commitment for standing was comfort and convenience. I will stand wherever you ask me to if it's comfortable and it's convenient with my schedule. Praise the Lord. You know, we prayed for months about that election. I'm glad it's over so I can get on with my life. I need to be able to think about something else. I'm tired of thinking about culture and immorality and ungodliness and illegal and legal and bored. I want somebody else to think about it. I want to get back to what I want to do. I mean, I stood. I mean, they've even got a deal for the hostages. Hallelujah. I don't know if you've checked on it at all. I pray it holds together. I desperately pray it does, but they're not releasing all the hostages Monday. They're releasing them in a slow trickle, week over week, over several weeks. What's the chance you think Hamas will keep their word for several weeks? But I'm standing. If I stay awake. I like standing where I can DoorDash. I like standing where I've got an app with a doorbell camera and I can see who's ringing the doorbell because I don't want to get up to check. But you can dial any form of communications you want, and it'll, on my schedule, I don't have to know what time the programs will come on anymore. I just watch what I want to. Me and Dr. George, we are standing. Now, this image, in light of what we read together, if I can't get out of the chair, we're in trouble. To be honest, frightens me. Because I'm pretty certain I can't bear much fruit with this attitude. I don't know that it's inherently evil, but I know that if I maintain that posture, evil will be unchecked. And it doesn't sound like the heroes I have in my Bible.
10: We'll be right back. But first, Pastor Allen wants to share a limited edition commemorative set to help you celebrate God's faithfulness to our nation.
12: They were celebrating this year the 250th anniversary of the signing of the Declaration of Independence. What a wonderful privilege we have. You know, God has blessed our nation so many good things. People say to me, well, our whole history's not good. Well, folks, you know, my history's not great. Your family history's not perfect. But you love your family. You love your children. In spite of our weaknesses, well, our nation hadn't been perfect. But through that whole story, the goodness of God is evident. It still is. Let's ask God to bless America again.
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11: Now, I'm not opposed to comfort and convenience. I prefer to worship indoors when the weather's like this. But when we couldn't, we'd worship outdoors. I don't want my life to be dictated by comfort and convenience. And I don't want the church in my generation to be imagine that those are the criteria that drive us. I want to present a slightly different image to you. I want to invite you to a little different attitude. And I'm going to tell it with a personal story, if you'll allow me. But to do it, I have to change shoes. Because I don't think my slippers will stand the test. Some of you will know what this is. That's a genuine pair of Red Wing boots. I wore them before they were fashionable. In fact, I really couldn't believe it when somebody told me that city people wore them. And I went to a wedding, I mean like a black tie, honest to goodness, dressed up people wedding. And somebody wore a pair of Red Wings. And I thought the world had shifted on its axis. I grew up in Middle Tennessee. Most of you know that. My dad was a veterinarian. Pretty normal. But the day I graduated, the day I finished my freshman year in high school, I don't remember the details. I just remember that my mom picked me up from school, which was not normal. And she said to me, we lived on a little farm. We had about, I don't remember, 26 acres. But because of my dad's job, it was filled with broodmares in the springtime. And my mom picked me up from school, and she said, the man that manages the farm, takes care of the horses and the barns, broke his ankle today. It's your job. Now, I still remember. I'm thinking, no, I'm good. Don't need a job. I got plans. But it really wasn't presented to me as a suggestion. You have a job. Now, I had had boy jobs. I mowed the grass sometimes if it was convenient. And I didn't have a ball game or something I wanted to do. I'd chip in, do my fair share. I'd mow the grass. I'd take the trash out sometimes if the weather wasn't too bad. I mean, I was respectful. I vacuumed the occasional floor. We didn't have sisters. I've offended everybody else. We might as well throw sexist into the thing. So the next day, my new assignment started. And it wasn't that next day, but within that first week, my dad came and got me, and he said, I want you to go to town with me. Okay, well, I was used to making calls with him. I'd have to hold a horse or help with whatever needed to go, but he said, we're going up on the square. Okay. And he took me to Martin's Shoe Store. Now, if you've been here long enough to know Martin's Shoe Store, you're not from California. And he said, you need an appropriate pair of shoes for the job. Now, I would suggest none of you go shoe shopping with my dad. I didn't think it was a good idea when I was 13. And I'm a little older, and I probably still wouldn't do it. But he took me to the place on the square where they sold work boots. And he said, you need a pair of these for the job you've got this summer. I remember thinking, well, I don't know. The only shoes I really cared about were the ones I played basketball in. I mean, and it certainly never occurred to me I needed a special kind of shoe for the barn. I didn't really understand what was happening. If I had to describe that little event that day, the best label I could give it in the Jewish community, when a boy turns 13, that's where I was, they have a formal transition from being a boy to adulthood. It's called the bar mitzvah. I got bar mitzvahed at Martin's Shoe Store. Now, I didn't really understand yet, but apparently with the boots came a whole set of responsibilities. Like, I was supposed to be ready to be in the barn by 6 a.m. Every day. I didn't laugh. And I tried to explain it. My friends didn't do that. It did not seem to matter at all. And I spent that summer learning lessons that have informed my life ever since. That I had to be present in the morning, no matter what the weather was, no matter how I felt, that there were some responsibilities. And if I weren't there, the horses wouldn't have water. And they wouldn't have anything to eat. And if I didn't give attention to the rest of it, the problems would accelerate. I didn't always like it. In fact, a lot of days I didn't like it. But I look back on it, and it's been a year or two since I was 13. And the lessons I learned about how to take care of those animals and the responsibility that went with it, that if I didn't water them, they had none. But I couldn't just call in because I got an invitation to go to the lake with some friends that I'd rather go to the lake with. And I wasn't chained to a pole in the barn. I still had a life, for clarity. I still remember there were days when, because I was tired or behind or it had been a really busy season of work, that I would get to the barn. And I guess it was my dad. There really weren't any other options. Somebody would have done a big chunk of my work before I got there that morning. And he was already really busy. In the same way the Lord says he will strengthen us, I was very conscious that my dad loaned a good bit of his strength to a 13-year-old boy that was trying to make a transition. He gave me a pair of gloves. I want gloves. People who weren't tough wore gloves. And he said, oh, it won't stop the blisters. It'll just make it more bearable. But what has happened to me? So years later, those lessons still in play. I'm not taking care of a barn full of horses anymore, but every place I look, I see sheep. And the responsibilities that go with that mean that the recliner is not the best option. I believe that what is before us will require the people of God to stand. We want to build a foundation that will enable us to flourish in the storm. I brought you a couple of verses. I'm not going to dwell on them. We got to go, I know. Proverbs 10:5 says, he who gathers crops in the summer is a wise son, but he who sleeps during harvest is a disgraceful son. So my question, and it's personal. You don't have to agree with my analogies. You don't have to like my illustrations, but you'll have to answer this question ultimately. Are you awake and engaged? Or are you asleep? One, we're told, is wise, and the other is disgraceful. And then in 1 Corinthians 13, it says, when I was a child, I talked like a child, I thought like a child, I reasoned like a child. When I became a man, I put childish ways behind me. So here's my question. Have you accepted your most recent assignment to serve the Lord?
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3: 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Hi again. I'm Dave Straub and good morning to you. Hey, in just 30 minutes, we're headed for Mission Hill Church right here in Tampa and its broadcast ministry, The Barnabas Effect, with Pastor Paul Purvis starting at 9 o'clock right here on Faith Talk Tampa.
6: With SRN News, I'm Rich Thomason in Washington. The U.S. and Iran have exchanged fire again, the U.S. hitting various military targets in Iran. The Iranians lashed out at American bases in Bahrain, Jordan, and Kuwait. Secretary of War Hegseth says there could be more attacks if Iran doesn't sign a deal that would block it from ever getting a nuclear weapon. President Trump says an agreement has been prepared. All that's required is for Iran to sign on the dotted line. That's something the Iranians have so far refused to do. Hundreds of flight cancellations in Chicago and hundreds of thousands of utility customers left in the dark, the aftermath of storms that pounded the Midwest. Stunning comeback brings the Knicks to one win away from their first NBA title in 53 years. On Wall Street this morning, the Dow features 408 points higher. More details at SRN News.
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20: Your Christian walk isn't meant to be a solo hike done under your own power. 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Today on Turning Point, Dr. David Jeremiah considers what it means to walk in the Spirit, fully relying on God at every step of your journey. 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
0: And let me report that in this new book that we are releasing, for those of you who will send a gift this month, in the book, The Holy Spirit You May Not Know, there's a whole chapter entitled Walking in the Spirit that includes everything I'm going to say today and a bunch of other things that will be helpful to you. Walking in the Spirit, one step at a time. That's how we walk with God, one step at a time. You know, that's a hard lesson to learn. We are always several steps ahead, but God has promised to be there for us through His Spirit, one step at a time. We'll talk about it in just a moment. And the book I mentioned is available to you for a gift of any size. During the month of June, we want you to have this third book in the trilogy on God. We have written a book called The God You May Not Know, The Jesus You May Not Know. And this third one is the final one in the Trinity series, The Holy Spirit You May Not Know. You can get a copy of The Holy Spirit You May Not Know for a gift of any size to Turning Point. That's all you have to do is send a gift and say, please send me the book on the Holy Spirit. And you can inquire about the trilogy by just going to our website or giving us a call, and we'll give you the information about that. You can get that as well. Walking in the Spirit is the only way you can make it through life with joy in your heart. So let's find out about it right now as we open our Bibles to Galatians chapter 5, and this is part 1 of Walking in the Spirit. If you've ever watched the halftime show at a basketball game, you know how hard they try to keep everything entertaining for the crowd during that period. There are frisbee-catching dogs and trampoline dunkers and even dancing unicyclists. But at a recent Las Vegas Aces game, the stars of the show were 2 feet tall and still in diapers. It was the baby crawl race. 10 little ones lined up at the free throw line while parents waved toys and rattled keys and made noises they'd never make in public anywhere else. The crowd was roaring. The players on the bench were laughing. And then something unexpected happened. One baby girl stopped crawling halfway across the floor. She wobbled for a moment as if she couldn't decide what to do next, and then to everyone's amazement, the little toddler stood up. Cameras came out, the whole arena held their breath. She took one uncertain step and then another, and suddenly she was walking right into her mother's arms. Every parent remembers that moment, but never in public like that. And the Bible talks about another kind of walk. It's interesting that in the Bible, the terminology that is used to help us understand truth is not difficult. It's easy to understand because it comes from our own human experience. Walking is something every one of us knows about. And Paul said it this way, walk in the Spirit, and you will not fulfill the lust of the flesh. Now, we all know what it means to walk. We learned that before our second birthday. But what does it mean to walk in the Spirit? How do you do that? To walk in the Spirit means to live every day in dependence upon God. It is fellowship and reliance on the Holy Spirit to do what He came to do and what He alone can do. Sometimes we get the idea that the Christian life is a matter of grim determination. Maybe that's how you were taught at some point in your life. You get up in the morning, you square your shoulders, you tighten your belt, you draw in 3 deep breaths, and you determine in your heart, today I'm going to live for Jesus, even if it kills me. And it just might. As worthy as that goal might sound, it is not how the Lord intended us to live the Christian life. And if you keep that up for very long, you will be exhausted. You'll be looking for a way to resign. The truth is, living as a disciple of Jesus is not an issue of determination at all. It is an issue of dependence. It isn't trying, it's trusting. What a vast difference there is between determining and depending, and between trying and trusting. If I understand anything at all about the Word of God and about the ministry of the Holy Spirit in the life of the believer, the relationship is one of depending on Him to do His work through us. It is not our trying somehow to manufacture all the evidences of the Holy Spirit through our own energy and determination. There are some major reasons why trying to live the Christian life in our own strength won't work. I don't have to take a long time to tell you about these, but I'm going to outline them for you so you'll understand. One of the reasons why you can't do this on your own is that the demands of the Christian life are too demanding. Watchman Nee once wrote a book called The Normal Christian Life, but the fact is there's nothing normal about it. The Christian life is not hard. The Christian life is impossible. If you try to live the Christian life in your

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6: Him. You're to walk as Jesus walked, and many other expressions built around just one word. And let's be honest, as we read those things and we let them mount up in our minds, we say, there is no way. No way. We're called to do something that's impossible. It's not hard, it's impossible. And the expectations of the Bible for Christianity are very high. That's why so many Christians get discouraged. I once had a lady walk into my office and turn her Bible in. I'm not kidding you. She walked in and she said, I can't do this. And she turned in her Bible like it was her badge or something. So the demands of the Christian life are overwhelming. Can I get a witness? And we all know that, don't we? And then the determination of our enemy is very strong as well. Not only is the walk difficult, but we have someone pursuing us who's constantly laying traps for us along the way. We have a determined enemy. He is real. He is after us. His whole goal, his whole reason for existence is to undermine God's people. And he will go to any lengths to do that. Who is this enemy? Of course, you know who he is. He's the devil, Satan, the adversary. And he has a team. Did you know that? Listen to Paul's description of our situation in this paraphrase of Ephesians 6:12. For we are not fighting against people made of flesh and blood, but against persons without bodies, the evil rulers of the unseen world, those mighty satanic beings and great evil princes of darkness who rule the world, and against huge numbers of wicked spirits in the spirit world. Satan is an ancient and powerful foe with vast resources and bitter hatred of Jesus and everybody who belongs to him. You wonder why Christians are persecuted? They're persecuted because Satan hates Christians. And when Satan gets control of someone, that hatred is responded to by that person. I become very concerned when I hear people joking flippantly about Satan. Like, I don't worry about Satan. He doesn't know what he's dealing with if he's dealing with me. Oh, yes, he does. I hear people joking about it. And Scripture tells us that the mighty archangel Michael did not dare to bring an accusation against the devil. I'm not saying that we should give him credit he doesn't need, but we must bear in mind that Satan is a fierce, formidable enemy. We shouldn't overestimate his influence in our lives, but it's easy and dangerous to underestimate him. 1 Peter 5:8 says that Satan is like a roaring lion, ever prowling, seeking whom he may devour. And unfortunately, as you know, if you read the tabloids, many Christians are being devoured. He is devouring their influence. He's devouring their marriages. He's devouring their children. He's devouring their opportunities for ministry and service. They're literally being eaten alive. Revelation 12:9 tells us that he is the great dragon, the serpent of old, the devil and Satan, who deceives the whole world. He is a dangerous and devious enemy, and his goal is to undermine and neutralize God's people. Satan doesn't waste much time with people who aren't Christians. I mean, why would he? He's already got them. They're already on his side in the ledger, and they're already, whether they know it or not, doing his will. But once you become part of God's family, you can count on a new relationship with Satan. You can no longer take for granted that he will leave you alone, because he won't. You're no longer in the safe column of his ledger. He puts you on his hit list, and he'll be after you for as long as you live on this earth. Do you remember the conversation that Jesus had with Peter shortly before Jesus went to the cross? Jesus looked into his friend's eyes and he said, Simon, indeed, Satan has asked for you that he may sift you as wheat, but I have prayed for you that your faith should not

0: fail. That's what Satan wants to do. He wants to get his hands on our lives. He wants to shake us and sift us and unsettle us. In 2 Corinthians 2:11, Paul tells us that Satan utilizes schemes or devices, as the King James puts it. And the word scheme means the same thing as strategy. In other words, Paul is saying that we shouldn't be ignorant of Satan's strategies to undercut our lives and destroy us. Satan has a strategy for each one of us. If you could sneak into Satan's office, take a peek into his files, you might be surprised to find a file folder with your name on it. And inside that file are all the strategies he's tried on you, the ones that have worked and the ones that have failed. He doesn't waste his time with the ones that don't work anymore. Instead, he uses variations on the strategies that have caused you to stumble in the past. And as long as they keep working, he keeps using them. Somewhere in that file cabinet, there's a file labeled Jeremiah, David. In that file, I wouldn't be surprised at all if there's a notation that reads something like this. Subject may be prone to discouragement, especially if he becomes overly weary. This has worked several times before and seems a promising method of attack. Suggestion: make sure he stays very busy and physically tired. At all costs, keep him from extended times of Bible reading and prayer. So what is Satan's strategy for me? He looks for ways to discourage me. He uses whatever people and whatever means and whatever circumstances it takes to achieve his goal. I know that to be true, but it shouldn't surprise me, because the scripture says he has a strategy for every one of us. And it's the same for you. Maybe your file says frequently tempted to gossip, or has quick temper, or is prone to coveting and jealousy, or is weak in the area of lust. Don't kid yourself. He knows very well where your vulnerabilities lie. It's all in his file. You've probably heard the statement that God loves you and has a wonderful plan for your life. That's very good news, but it's also true that Satan hates you and has a plan to destroy your life. And he's after you with unbounded energy to see what he can do to make sure you do not succeed as a follower of Jesus Christ. That sounds scary, but remember this when you think of it. Greater is he who is in you than he who is in the world. You ultimately have the winning card in your heart in the person of Jesus Christ and the Holy Spirit. And then there's the destructive influence of the flesh. In Galatians 5:16, we read these words: walk in the Spirit, and you shall not fulfill the lust of the flesh. What does that mean? Let me help you remember what the flesh is. Here's how it works. Take the H off of the end and spell it backwards. And what does it say? What is the flesh, you guys? It is self. It is selfish. Me only. I'm the key. I'm the center of everything. That's what the flesh is. It's a term that goes beyond bones and blood and muscle. Especially Paul's writing tells us that the flesh is life apart from God, centered only on you. The flesh is everything you are minus God. The flesh is everything you were before Christ became your Savior. So Paul says, if we walk by means of the Spirit, we won't be walking in the flesh. We won't be walking like God wasn't a part of us. Did you know that you can be a Christian and act as though God isn't even in your life? I've known people like that. For all intents and purposes, some Christians are practical atheists. They live their lives as if there is no God. They are Christians, yes. They've trusted Christ, but somehow they've gotten away from walking with the Lord, and they are walking in their old flesh nature. The flesh can have great power over us. You don't lose your flesh when Christ comes to live within you, and that's a strategy that we need to remember. When you become a Christian, your old nature doesn't go away. Can I get a witness? Listen to these words. For the flesh desires what is contrary to the Spirit, and the Spirit what is contrary to the flesh. They are in conflict with each other, so that you are not able to do whatever you want. How many of you have ever thought, why can't I do what I know I'm supposed to do? because you're in a battle with the flesh. You're in the battle with the old nature. And what Paul is saying is, he's saying that there is a war going on within us. Flesh against the spirit. This is more than a matter of human willpower. I'm reminded of the story of the old farmer who was once seen wrestling with a stubborn mule. And someone finally yelled out, "Sam, where's your willpower?" And he wiped his brow and replied, "My willpower's fine. This mule's won't power is the problem." Sometimes people ask me, why is the flesh so stubborn? Why does the flesh, self, the old you, why does it still have such power in your life? I'd like to explore that for just a moment with you. I remember the first time I realized this and how it made so much sense to me. First of all, physical age versus spiritual age. If you got saved at the age of 30, your flesh had a 30-year head start on the spirit. If you got saved at 70, your flesh had a 70-year head start on the Holy Spirit's reign in your life. Why is the battle so hard? Because the flesh was running before the spirit ever showed up. And sometimes those habits and those things which you did before you became a Christian reappear. Before you were saved, you formed habits and reactions and thought patterns that cut deep grooves in your heart. And becoming a Christian doesn't instantly erase those ruts. The Bible says old things pass away and behold, all things are becoming new, but they don't become new immediately. You don't immediately, when you become a Christian, realize that you never had any problems in the past. You know you had problems. There's parts of the American West where you can still see wagon tracks from the Oregon Trail. No wagons have passed there in over a century, but the grooves are still etched in the ground. And it's the same with old patterns of sin. We may have turned in a new direction, but the old tracks remain. And if we are not careful, our wheels slide right back into those paths. You may have gone places, practiced habits, seen things before Christ that you now reject. Yet the memories linger. You might be in worship when an old image or an old craving suddenly flashes into your mind. That's the flesh and the enemy trying to pull you back into familiar ruts. And there's another reason we struggle and can wonder why the struggle is so strong. And that's the influence of our culture. Let me ask you a question. What message does our culture promote today? The spirit or the flesh? It's no contest. Growing spiritually doesn't come easy. Take Sunday morning as an example. It takes effort to join your local community for worship. You set the alarm, you drag yourself out of bed, get the kids ready, drive across town, find a parking spot, finally sit down, hoping to hear from God's spirit. That takes work. But the flesh, that is effortless. You don't have to plan for it or put it on your calendar. The moment you flip on the TV or unlock your phone, it's there, parading itself, calling for your attention, trying to shape the way you think and the way you feel. It hardly seems fair, doesn't it? What takes discipline to build can be undone with hardly any effort at all. And as believers, we're pulled in every direction. We know that. We want a life dominated by the spirit, but the enticements of the flesh surround us. And soon we feel guilty and defeated and confused. It must be me, we think. I must be doing something wrong, we think. Something must be wrong inside of me. If we don't understand the nature of that struggle, it's easy to grow discouraged and think there's no hope. But there is an answer, and it begins with recognizing that the battle is real. If you are not having any inward struggle in your life, the probability is you don't have a new nature. Maybe the old nature is just very comfortable and you're doing what you've always done and everything is cool. But insert the new nature and World War III can start before you know it. Then there's the incompatibility of our lifestyle with the world's. That's the third thing. Another reason we feel the pull of the flesh is simple. The moment you come to Christ, you're no longer in step with the world. Your direction changes, your values shift. The current that once carried you now runs against you, and that's not a flaw. It's evidence that you've been made new. We have watched this happen in our culture visually in these last weeks and months, as we've seen the battle between good and evil, the battle between Christians and those who don't know Christ, and the actual hatred, vitriol hatred for Christian people. Why is that happening? That's a satanic thing that goes on. When you become a Christian, you become a target. Some of you know that because it's happened where you work or in your neighborhood or among your family members. Christianity can be a uniter, but often it's a divider between people who know Christ and people who don't know Him. A.W. Tozier once described the Christian life like this: a true Christian is a very unusual person. He loves someone he's never seen and speaks daily with someone he cannot see. He expects heaven because of another's merit. He empties himself to be filled and admits he is wrong in order to be made right. He goes down to rise up and is strongest when he is weakest. He gives to keep. He dies to live. He sees and knows what others say is impossible. The Christian life doesn't really fit with the world around us. Isn't that true? If you're a Christian, in essence, you're in a minority. We do not live in a Christian world, and we do not live in a Christian nation. As much as that likes to be said, our nation may have been founded on Christian principles, but it has long since left that path. We are a godless nation, and if you're a Christian, you walk in the midst of that environment, and you wonder why it's hard, why it's difficult, why it's impossible. If you do not have the Holy Spirit helping you, you're just a target. The Christian life really doesn't fit with the world, and we're different because of Jesus. And that's a good thing. And I'm not saying we should hide from people or act strange. Christ changes what we love and how we live. Amen. Every step is a new adventure. Every day, He works in our lives and shows us things we could not know apart from His intervention in the daily events. Walking in the Spirit. We never do master that perfectly, but as we learn to do it more and more, we discover the joy of personal fellowship with God through His Spirit each day. Part 2 of Walking in the Spirit on the Friday edition tomorrow. I hope you'll join us then. In the meantime, if you haven't already done so, please be involved in this month's resource program. 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
6: With SRN News, I'm Rich Thomason in Washington. The U.S. and Iran have exchanged fire again, the U.S. hitting various military targets in Iran. The Iranians lashed out at American bases in Bahrain, Jordan, and Kuwait. Secretary of War Hegseth says there could be more attacks if Iran doesn't sign a deal that would block it from ever getting a nuclear weapon. President Trump says an agreement has been prepared. All that's required is for Iran to sign on the dotted line. That's something the Iranians have so far refused to do. Hundreds of flight cancellations in Chicago and hundreds of thousands of utility customers left in the dark, the aftermath of storms that pounded the Midwest. Stunning comeback brings the Knicks to one win away from their first NBA title in 53 years. On Wall Street this morning, the Dow features 408 points higher. More details at srnnews.com.
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10: Good morning, church. Welcome to worship. What a great group of you have gathered here on this Sunday after Easter. I'm still basking in the celebration of Easter. As you heard, we had full houses on every campus. We saw people baptized on every campus, and we worshiped the Lord on every campus. We saw people saved on every campus, and that's happening again today. He is still risen. Jesus is alive. You know, on Easter, we talked about this simple truth. If the grave of Jesus is empty, then anything is possible. I've got good news. The grave is still empty. Anything is possible by God's grace and for His glory. And so today, we still come in the shadow of Easter, and we open God's Word to hear His truth. Now, when we gather and worship, there's a lot of things we do, and so you've experienced that. We sing praises together. There's something about, according to Scripture, just praising the name of God in song. We spend time in prayer. In our church, we try to take prayer very seriously and make sure we have moments of prayer where we go before God in that way. We'll have an opportunity to give a little later. That's part of worship. But now we're opening God's Word. So I want to invite you to turn on or turn in your copy of God's Word to Romans chapter 13, where we continue this study, long study in the book of Romans. Romans is a book about salvation, what it means to be saved, how we're saved, our soteriology, the study of what it means to be saved, to have God's salvation in our life. And now we're in kind of the second part of that study in Romans, because we spent a lot of time in the first 11 chapters just talking about the indicatives of the faith, what we know and believe, our doctrines. And now we've come to where that gets practical, the imperatives of our faith, how we live out what we believe. That's how we behave, right? That's our duties. And so in chapter 12, we begin with that great verse that says, okay, brothers and sisters, let us present our bodies as a living sacrifice before God, holy and acceptable, pleasing before him. That really is your spiritual act of worship, because when in doing that, we're being not conformed to this world, but being transformed into his likeness. And now, for the rest of the book, we're seeing what that looks like, how we're transformed into the likeness of Christ. And that's not always easy. In fact, sometimes it seems hard. Imagine for a moment what it must have felt like to be one of those earliest followers of Christ. Maybe even the disciples. You walked with him and talked with him for 3 years. You saw him die on the cross, and in that moment, you just hit the depths of despair. And then 3 days later, he arose, and you find yourself on the seashore just having a breakfast of fresh fish cooked over a campfire, and you're on the high again. And you spend some time with him, and then you watch him ascend into heaven, and you're just thinking, all right, what's the deal? I mean, is all of this real? Does it matter? What's next? And when I think through that, I think about my life as a follower of Jesus. I go through some of those same emotions. I have mountaintop experiences, and then I have times down in the valley. Just to let you know, last week was a great day if you're a pastor, and particularly for the pastor of this church. So for no logical reason, on Monday, I experienced what I call Elijah syndrome. I mean, I was down. I mean, I was like down. I mean, I was like down, doobie, doobie, down, down, down. I mean, I no logical reason, but I was just discouraged. And Elijah, even after great victory, you know, climbed up under a broom tree and said, all right, Lord, I'm ready to come home. And so I know what the mountaintops are like. I know what the valleys are like. And so some of what I go through is, how do I just live out this faith journey in a way that honors Jesus? How do I go forward in my faith? What should a day in my life look like? Is it what Dolly Parton sang about all those years ago? Tumble out of bed and stumble to the kitchen, pour yourself a cup of ambition, yawning and stretching and trying to stay alive. Jump in the shower and the blood starts pumping. Out on the streets, the traffic starts jumping for folks like me on the job from, nope, it's not even 9 to 5 anymore. It's a lot longer than that, it seems. Are you just pushing through? Or is there more to life? When Romans chapter 13, we begin to see that there's more to life. So I want to pick up beginning in verse 8. This is the word of God. Let no debt remain outstanding except the continuing debt to love one another. This is a continuation. Let me just remind you, in the previous verse, Paul had just reworded the words of Jesus. Remember the words of Jesus that we said he was rewording? Render to Caesar that which is Caesar's. And so the apostle Paul, he was reminding us that when Jesus had that encounter, they had brought to him a question. Should we pay our taxes, even though Caesar is evil? And Jesus said, let me see the coin. And he took the coin and said, whose image is on this? And they said, Caesar's. And he said, render to Caesar's that which is Caesar's. And then we talked about how truly Jesus looked them in the eye with this intent. But now you give to God that which is God's. The coin has Caesar's image, so give that to Caesar. But you have the image of God, so give yourself to God. And now he's continuing by saying, so don't let debts remain to other people, except the debt of love. And then he reminds us of the commandments. The commandments, you shall not commit adultery, you shall not murder, you shall not steal, you shall not covet, and whatever other command there may be, they're summed up in this one command. Love your neighbor as yourself. Love does. Say those two words with me. Just say, love does. Love does no harm to a neighbor. Therefore, love is the fulfillment of the law. Father, in these moments, once more we ask, give us what we need. Teach us. Change us. Lord, if there's a person here who's not yet begun a relationship with you, would today be the day of their salvation? And Lord, may the words that I say and even my thoughts be pleasing to you, my strength. And I ask this in Jesus' name. Amen. We're going to dive into chapter 13. I'm not going to spend a lot of time here because chapters 12 through 14, much like the same numbered chapters in Paul's letter to the Corinthians, 1 Corinthians 12, 13, and 14, all deal with this theme of love. But I want to use that to set the backdrop for what we're going to talk about today, because Paul is saying that love is the main thing. I like what someone said about this passage of Scripture. They said the main thing is often the plain thing. We make things too hard, especially in church. So we make it about long lists, and we make it about big words. But very often, the main thing is the plain thing. And Paul here is echoing more words of Jesus. What are the words of Jesus he's echoing? Remember, the religious leaders came to him, and they were trying to stump him. They were asking him, what's the most important of all the laws out of hundreds and hundreds and hundreds of law? And Jesus didn't even take any time to answer. He said, love the Lord your God with all your heart, soul, mind, and strength, and love your neighbor as yourself. Scriptures have a lot to say about love. This passage, you could call it those two words that we repeated, love does. Or you could call it love rules, because love does rule, and what you see here are some of the rules of love. Notice how this passage ends. Therefore, love is the fulfillment of the law. So of everything God would teach you, love is the fulfillment of that. Now just think about that.
11: 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That will direct you to a simple way that you can give right there online. 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
10: Think about how you've heard that I kind of grew up. I had a wonderful upbringing, but the truth is I thought a lot about the negatives of my faith. Like, I don't drink and I don't chew and I don't go with girls that do. I mean, it was like God kind of wants me just to know before I ask, the answer is, if it's fun, no. And yet Scripture here is reminding us that maybe that's not what it's all about. Maybe here God is reminding us, he's challenging us, he's convicting us that when it comes to the law, the answer really is the L-O-V-E, love. In fact, Jesus has told us that. He told us in John 3:16, for God so what? Loved the world that he gave his only son, that whosoever believes in him should not perish but have everlasting life. Paul would tell us in Romans 5:8 that God demonstrates his what? Love. In that while we're still sinners, Christ dies for us. So we know this intrinsically, that love is a big deal, but it doesn't seem like we live this out in our daily life. We know, as we say in this church, that we should love God passionately with all our heart, soul, mind, and strength, and that we should love others intentionally, that we should be conscious about the way we treat others. But in our daily life, it doesn't sometimes seem like we understand what love does. Maybe we're getting our definitions from the wrong places. Certainly society today doesn't teach biblical love well. If I look at society, man, love is about what I get out of it. Love is about how you make me feel. It's not about my sacrifices or what I give to you. It's not about what love does. I'm not going to ask you to raise your hand, but some of you watch The Bachelorette. Now, I don't. Well, I have. My friend Bucky, his nephew was one of the guys on The Bachelorette, and it became a big drama. If I said the names, you that watch it would know it. So we watched a couple episodes that he was on that. But I've heard somebody kind of just lay out the phases of love according to The Bachelorette. See what you think about this. Number one, The Bachelorette says, I can see myself loving him. And then the second phase, I'm falling in love. Why? How do I know? Because I felt something. And then the third phase, now, by the way, this takes place on day four. I am in love. And then the fourth phase, I don't know what happened, but I'm falling out of love. And then the fifth phase, I love him, but I'm not in love with him. Now, I hear that. That does not sound like love. In fact, you know what it sounds like? The flu. I know somebody that has the flu. I'm starting to feel like I might have the flu. I've got the flu. I'm feeling better. I think I'm getting over the flu. I don't have the flu anymore. No, we can't look to the world for what it means to love. We have to look to God's Word. And God's Word says that love does. Love is exemplified in what we do. Love is not how we feel. Love is how we deal. Remember, we've discovered early in the study of Romans that we don't let our behavior be determined by our feelings. No, we determine what we should do based on our beliefs. And what Scripture says we believe about love changes everything. The early church father, Irenaeus, says God did not tell us to follow him because he needed our help, but because he knew that in loving him, we would be made whole. So everything else we talk about today, I want you to understand from that backdrop that we're seeking to live our lives as followers of Christ out of an overflow of the love that he's shown to us. So my ability to love you and others well is based on how I have responded to his love to me. You got that? Let me say it again for those of you in the back. My ability to show horizontal love well is going to be based on how I've responded to vertical love, God's love to me. Now, with that in mind, Paul continues to tell us what love does. Verse 11, and do this, understanding the present time. The hour has already come for you to wake up. Say, wake up from your slumber. Because our salvation is nearer now than when we first believed. The night is nearly over. The day is almost here. So let us put aside the deeds of darkness and put on the armor of light. Let us behave decently as in the daytime, not in carousing and drunkenness, not in sexual immorality and debauchery, not in dissension and jealousy. Rather, clothe yourself with the Lord Jesus Christ. And do not think about how to gratify the desires of the flesh. So when I think about that paragraph, that passage of Scripture, I think about what a day in the life of a follower of Christ looks like. So I just want you to think about your life, or as I like to often say to you, your little corner of the world, how you're living out your faith. Let's compare that with this passage of Scripture. And then in just a few minutes, we're just all going to say, okay, how are we doing and what needs to be done in response to what God has shown us about a day in our life? What about a day in your life? What are the routines? What does it look like? What's the very first thing you do every day? Tell me. You wake up. All right? Now, you should have got that because we all repeated it. Let's repeat it again. Say, wake up. We wake up. Then you're going to see we clean up. Then you're going to see we dress up. Let's look at the first one. If we're going to get this right, we had better wake up. That's the healthy thing for us to do. If we don't get out of bed, something's generally wrong. We're not feeling well, maybe we're sick, or we're depressed. When you're depressed, you never want to get up. You just want to pull the covers over your head. But when you're healthy, you wake up and you get going. Verse 11, Paul says, understanding the present time. So I used to, when I was still in school, I would have this terrible dream all the time. I would dream that it had come to the end of the semester and somehow I had forgotten a specific class. I had never gone to it, and now I was failing. I couldn't graduate. When I finished my education, I stopped having that dream. You know what I dream now? That I sleep through church. And so you know what I do every Sunday morning? My cell phone is one of those cell phones. It's got like 15 alarms set, like 5, 505, 510, 515, 520. I mean, I don't want to sleep. I want to wake up. Well, Paul says you need to understand what time it is so that you can wake up. Now, his meaning is different than what I just described to you. I just gave to you what in the Bible, the Greek word would have used this term, chronos. C-H-R-O-N-O-S, a specific time on a clock, 5, 505, 510, 515. But he doesn't use that word. He uses the word in the Greek, kairos, K-A-I-R-O-S. And it speaks not to a time on the clock, but a season, an era. It reminds me of what he says in Ephesians 5. This is why it said, wake up, sleeper, rise from the dead, and Christ will shine on you. Be very careful then how you live, not as unwise, but as wise, making the most of every opportunity because the days, the season is evil. So in light of this, Paul says, wake up. You know what it means to sleep? I wanted to make sure I had a good understanding. So I looked it up in dictionary.com. And so, in dictionary.com, this is what it says about sleep. A condition of body and mind that typically recurs for several hours every night, praise the Lord, in which the eyes are closed, the postural muscles relax, I'm not sure what that means, the activity of the brain is altered, that's kind of scary, and consciousness of the surroundings is practically suspended. That's what you should have gotten last night. And then, what happened? You woke up. That was not a trick question. You woke up. Now, Paul's not writing this to a group of the church gathered like you beautiful people today. So he's not experienced what I have to tell you I've experienced on far too many occasions. He's not looking out and seeing people dozing. He's not talking about physical sleep here. He's talking about something else. He's talking about them waking up spiritually. He's saying there are many of you that are part of the broader church and that you're going through life and you need to wake up. Say, wake up. What does that mean? He's talking about those who profess Christ, but their walk, because all throughout these verses, he's going to talk about walking. Their walk causes them to look more like zombies. They don't look like those who are representing Jesus. Now, then he gives a reason of why this is so important. He tells them to wake up, and then he says why? Because our salvation is nearer than when we first believed. If you're not very familiar with the scriptures, that could be a confusing phrase. It shouldn't be confusing if you've been hanging out here, but just in case, let me clarify it. In the book of Romans, when we hear that word that we translate salvation, it actually has three meanings, right? Remember that? We talk about how there's a moment in time, if you're a follower of Christ, there's a moment where you were saved. What's the theological term for that? Justification. You were justified. It was just as if I'd never sinned. It was just as if I'd always obeyed. So though I was a sinner, the Bible says we're all sinners, I was separated from God. When I looked at what Jesus accomplished on the cross, when I received his forgiveness, when I committed my life to follow him, I was justified. And in that moment, once and for all, I was saved from the penalty of sin. I was saved. For me, I was a 7-year-old boy. What about for you? When were you saved? Okay, then it says we are being saved. Now that you know what the first one was, what is the theological term for this? Yeah, sanctified. More of you got it that time. We are sanctified. That means we are being transformed more into the image of Christ. When we were justified, we were saved from the penalty of sin. When I'm sanctified, I'm saved from the power of sin. That means no longer am I a slave to sin, I am a slave to Christ. I have the ability within me to go forward in life, not just being controlled by my sinful desires.
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12: I'm pro-Trump conservative Republican Mike Beltran. 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Now I'm running for Congress to pass Trump's agenda, lower rising costs, and deport violent illegal aliens. I'm 100% pro-life. 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I'm pro-Trump conservative Republican Mike Beltran, candidate for Congress, and I approve this message.
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19: Faith Talk Tampa, Dave Straub again. Hey, just wanted to remind you, in 30 minutes, we'll have Pastor Greg Laurie with A New Beginning. It's right around the corner at 10 o'clock here on Faith Talk Tampa.
6: With SRN News, I'm Rich Thomason in Washington. The U.S. has carried out another round of airstrikes on Iran. President Trump says more will follow if Tehran doesn't quickly sign a deal to end the war. Secretary of War Hegseth says Iran has been playing games with the U.S., and that stops as of now. U.S. missiles have rained down on multiple military-related sites in the Islamic Republic. Parts of the Midwest have been pummeled by powerful storms, disrupting flights yesterday at Chicago's airports and knocking out power to hundreds of thousands of utility customers. Forecasters say more unsettled weather could be on the way today. Quite a comeback. The New York Knicks came roaring back from 29 points down, moving to the brink of their first championship since 1973, beating the San Antonio Spurs 107-106, Game 4 of the NBA Finals, Game 5 on Saturday. This is SR.
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21: He's saying to these Jews, he's the Messiah, the cornerstone.
22: Pastor Breadmetter details Peter's bold confrontation to the religious leaders with the gospel.
21: Peter's connecting all the dots. He's saying, this is the stone which was set at naught of you builders, which has become the head of the corner. He's saying, all you guys, Sanhedrin, remember the prophecy of the psalmist. You guys have fulfilled this prophecy. You're the fulfillment of Psalm 118. You're the builders, and you've rejected the chief cornerstone, Jesus Christ.
22: Chapter 4 records the growing opposition against the early church after Peter and John healed a lame man and then preached Jesus Christ to the astonished crowd. Arrested by the religious leaders, the gospel of Jesus remained the message of the determined Peter. Pastor Breadmetter draws a lesson of remaining faithful even when facing opposition in today's word.
21: In Acts chapter 4, you kind of need to know the setup because it's sort of a response to what happened in chapter 3. But we saw the man that was crippled sitting there at the gate, beautiful, as you go into the temple, people, you know, worshipers going into the temple, they'd pass this guy crying out for alms, alms for the poor, alms for the poor. He'd been crippled from his mother's womb. But about 3 o'clock in the afternoon, Peter and John went up to the temple to pray for the hour of prayer. And on the way, they saw this crippled man who was crying out for alms. And Peter stopped and looked at him and he said, "Look at us." And the man looked at him expecting to give, you know, to get some money from Peter and John. But Peter and John said, "Silver and gold have I none, but such as I have give unto thee, in the name of Jesus Christ of Nazareth, rise up and walk." And Peter reaches with his right hand and pulls this guy up from his crippled condition, crippled from his mother's womb. And the man stands up and then he starts walking and then leaping and praising God. There's this guy busting a move on the Temple Mount, walking and leaping. And everybody wondered, the story says, because they knew the guy was crippled. They'd seen him there for 40 years sitting at the same gate day after day. And now he's walking and leaping and praising God. And they wondered, it says, some gave glory to God, but there were others who saw what was going on here, and they were grieved. Why are they grieved? Well, that's where chapter 4 picks up. Let's look at verse 1 of chapter 4. "As they spake unto the people, the priests and the captain of the temple and the Sadducees came upon them, being grieved that they taught the people and preached through Jesus the resurrection from the dead. And they laid hands on them and put them in hold unto the next day, for it was now eventide." These first three verses kind of set up the story where the main group here are the Sadducees. Now, when Jesus walked on the earth and was ministering, his primary group that didn't like him was the Pharisees. And they were going around nitpicking at everything Jesus did. And remember, the Pharisees were keepers of the law, legalists. In fact, they were the ones who would promote the traditions of men. You know, there was the laws of Moses, and Jesus perfectly fulfilled the law of Moses. But when it came to the dumb traditions, the Pharisees and the Jews had come up for centuries about those laws of Moses. Jesus didn't observe those traditions of men. And he also corrected them all the time, saying, "You guys have missed the whole thing by making your dumb rules. I'm not going to follow those rules." And so that was one of the reasons they condemned Jesus and his ministry and his disciples. So those are the Pharisees. But in this case, it's the priests, but it seems like the Sadducees are now at the leadership of this. Now, the Sadducees didn't give Jesus as much trouble as he was walking on the earth. And here's the reason why. They're the liberal theologians, if you would, the Sadducees. But they had a particular belief. They believed that when you died, you just ceased to exist. They did not believe in the resurrection. That's why they were sad, you see. If this is all there is in this life, if this is all you have, and when you die, you just kick the bucket and cease to exist, life could be pretty miserable. For most of the world, you think, man, what's this all about? But when you're a Christian and you have the hope of the life after that's eternal with Christ in heaven, then it makes you realize, wow, there's something really to look forward to. But the Sadducees, I hope you're not Sadducee, because if you accept Christ and if you believe in Jesus and repent of your sins, the Bible says you'll be saved and you'll have eternal life through him. Don't miss that. That makes you glad, you see. Be a glad you see, not a Sadducee or a Pharisee. Anyway, in this story, the Sadducees are grieved. Isn't that something? They're grieved. And why? It says, because Peter and John and those guys taught the people and preached through Jesus the resurrection from the dead. And so what does it mean they laid hands on them? It just doesn't mean that they started praying for them. Some of you Christians are like, oh, they prayed, they laid hands. That's a figure of speech or a term we use. But not in this case. They laid hands on him, grabbed him, and dragged him and threw him in jail. So Peter and John are in jail overnight. And the next morning, they're forced to sort of stand before this trial of these Sadducees. But also, there's a list of people that are there. And these are the bigwigs. And I want you to kind of sense, this is the same group that Jesus would be tried. Remember, they apprehended Jesus in the Garden of Gethsemane that night, took him to Caiaphas' house, and had this weird kangaroo court at night with Caiaphas. But the Jews tried Jesus in sort of this unfair trial. Now, we're seeing sort of a repeat. This is the same thing. These are the same people that ended up crucifying Jesus with their kangaroo court, their dumb trial they did on Jesus. It was totally unfair and not even real. Now, Peter and John are in the exact same situation Jesus was, with the exact same people that condemned Jesus to death. So the situation, most people say, man, this is dire. What do you think the disciples are going to do? Are they going to freak out? Are they going to panic? Are they going to be shaking in their sandals? Well, the story goes on in verse 4. It says, howbeit, many of them which heard the word believed, and the number of the men was about 5,000. So even though Peter and John get thrown into jail that night, man, the Lord is on the move. People are being saved. We went from, in Acts chapter 2, 3,000 people were saved,

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6: Chapter 2, verse 41. It says, then they that gladly received his word were baptized, and the same day there were added to them 3,000 souls. Well, every time. In fact, let me fast forward without changing. Look at Acts chapter 6. It says, and the word of God increased, and the number of the disciples multiplied in Jerusalem greatly, and a great company of the priests were obedient to the faith. If people care about church growth, or even think about it, it's really quite simple. I believe people today, particularly in America, are starving for God's word. And there's these churches trying to get people to come, and the one thing they're leaving out is the word of God. They might tack on a verse on the screen maybe once in a while. But I would say, go through the Bible. Read the word of God. It's so key to make that our focus. And so in our text, they gladly received the word. They had 3,000 people. Here in chapter 4, we see a similar thing. Verse 4, howbeit many of them which heard the word believed, and now they're at 5,000 people. And if you ask people, why do people come to Athey Creek? Because it's a mega church. Nope. It's a large church because I think people are just really hungry for God's word. I think they don't care as much about the pastor's opinions or what the slickest attire is. The thing that actually draws people, I think, is people are just really hungry for God's word. And man, I wish there were more churches around America that would catch this simple, simple thing. It's so simple. It's almost profound. So the word increased. Well, that's the good news. But the bad news is now Peter and John, they're in jail. Now they're put in front of the court of the Sanhedrin. It says here in verse 5, and it came to pass on the morrow that their rulers and elders and scribes and Annas, the high priest, and Caiaphas and John, not John the apostle, different John, and Alexander, and as many as were of the kindred of the high priest were gathered together at Jerusalem. So this is, like I said, that same group. So we've got, you know, the Sanhedrin, which is a 71-member organization of religious leaders. They needed 23 members to have a quorum. So there's at least 23 members of the Sanhedrin here in this particular trial of Peter and John. And in verse 7, it says, and when they had set them in the midst, they asked, by what power or by what name have you done this? Now, what are they asking? They're asking the guy that was healed in the previous chapter that was walking and leaping and praising God, by what power have you done this miracle? Now, these religious guys are doing something that is actually biblical, if you would. Because in the books of Moses, the Torah, the law, it says that you're to try those people that are doing miracles and make sure they're not doing it in any other name than that of Jehovah, the God of Moses there at the burning bush, the I am that I am, the God of Abraham, Isaac, and Jacob. There's no other name people should do that under. You know, they had kind of a list of things. If they do a miracle or if they have a dream or a vision by any other name or worshiping any other God, of course, or enticing others to be drawn away from Jehovah to some other name, then the law of Moses said you're to take those guys and stone them to death. So these guys sound pious by asking the, it actually comes from Deuteronomy chapter 13 for you note takers. That's where that law was. And they're actually doing something that's kind of biblical, but have you ever known someone to do something biblical, but for ulterior motives? Their motive was not to seek righteousness. Their motive was to try to figure out a way to stone these guys to death. And this is why they're doing this. They realize they're going to probably say something that's going to get them into trouble. So they ask them this powerful question. They're not concerned about righteousness or correct things. They're actually just using the scriptures for their own means. I hope you don't do that. I hope we don't do that. So by what name, they said, have you done this? Well, I love this. Verse 8, it says, then Peter, filled with the Holy Ghost, filled with the Holy Ghost. That's huge. This is big. Peter, filled with the Holy Ghost, said unto them, you rulers of the people and elders of Israel, if we this day be examined of the good deed done to the impotent man, by what means he is made whole, be it known to you all and to all the people of Israel that by the name of Jesus Christ of Nazareth, whom you crucified, whom God raised from the dead, even by him doth this man.

0: man stand here before you whole. Does Peter sound timid here? Is he shaking in his sandals? Peter, in chapter 20 of the book of John, we saw him shaking in his sandals with the other disciples in the upper room for fear of the Jews. What Jews? These very Jews, the ones that crucified Jesus. They were freaked out up in the upper room. And if you remember what happened there, Jesus appears to them in that upper room in the resurrection. And then he breathes on them and says, "Receive ye the Holy Ghost." And so they received the Holy Ghost. That was the Holy Spirit now is in them. And then Jesus said, "I want you to go and wait in Jerusalem, for the Holy Spirit's not only going to be in you, but he will come upon you." And so there in Acts chapter 1, Jesus said, "You'll have power," dunamis, remember that? "And power will come upon you by the Spirit." So there in Acts chapter 2, they're up in an upper room just waiting on the Holy Spirit. And then the rushing wind and the tongues of fire and all that stuff that we saw in Acts chapter 2. Now, these disciples, they're just not your ordinary disciples. They're filled with the Holy Spirit. This is the disciple we're seeing right now, is the Holy Ghost is upon Peter. I love that. Filled with the Holy Ghost. He says, "By what name do you do this?" "It's by the name of Jesus Christ of Nazareth, whom you crucified." Wow, that's bold. That's getting in your grill just a smidge. That's what Peter's doing here. And I love it. And he says, "By Jesus Christ of Nazareth, whom you crucified, God has raised this man up." Now, the danger here is that they're thinking, "Ha-ha, we got him because he said Jesus Christ of Nazareth, and that's not the name of Jehovah, so we're going to be able to stone him to death." But Peter goes on, check out what he says in verse 11. "This is the stone which was set at naught of you builders, which has become the head of the corner." Now, what I love about this is Peter is doing a good Bible teaching technique. If you're a Bible teacher or you teach a Bible study, one of the greatest things you can do is when you're teaching in the New Testament, reach back into the Old Testament. The Bible is just such a beautiful integrated message system. Peter's doing the technique that's right on the money. He says, "Remember the prophecy of the psalmist," is what he's saying. And in your margin, if you have a margin reference Bible, it probably says what scripture? Psalm 118, verse 22, is where he's quoting this idea. Now, before we get into that, this boldness, I just can't admire Peter enough. He's just so different. He's not a foot-in-the-mouth Peter. He's the Spirit-filled, powerful preacher Peter. And you just see a very different guy and how we all need that. And it's not by might nor by power, but by the Spirit, saith the Lord of hosts. And that's what we're seeing here with our own eyes. And how much do you and I need the power of the Holy Spirit? We live in a time where to be a Christian who's bold in their faith can get you into trouble. If you're a bold Christian and you don't bow down to the demands of the world, today they're cramming that stuff down your throat. But if you're bold, you're considered a hater even. I'm not saying boldness means meanness or disrespect, but at the same time, boldness, if at your work you must use these pronouns of this person. Well, Brett, that's not loving if you don't use the proper pronouns. No, the Bible tells us in 1 Corinthians 13 that love actually rejoices in the truth and does not stand with iniquity. We don't do that. That's not real love. To just use somebody's pronouns, that's actually not loving. Even the world's cramming that down our throats. Be nice and use the proper pronouns. Not really. That's not truth. So it's not loving to use those pronouns. Here's the thing that we have to remember. The world's doing the same thing the Sanhedrin's doing to Peter, James, and John. But I like the boldness here. Boldness doesn't mean meanness. It doesn't mean weirdness. Please don't do that. Don't be bold in a weird way. Also bold in a mean way. Don't do that. But here, Peter's being bold. I worry that there's too many Christians today that we're shaking in our sandals. We're like the disciples of Acts chapter 20, not the disciple of Acts chapter 4. It's this proverb that says this in Proverbs chapter 28, verse 1. It says, "The wicked flee when no man pursueth, but the righteous are as bold as a lion." Don't you see Peter here? He's like more like a lion. He's kind of going after these guys. He's not, balking back or freaked out. He's just declaring the truth. But the wicked flee when no one's chasing them. I feel like that's where Christianity largely is today. We're afraid and we don't want to offend, and everybody's told us, be quiet, don't shake things up too much. But I love that Peter speaks the truth. But he's not just, going off on a rampage. He's actually saying, this is that which you see in the scriptures from the Psalms. This whole sermon is backed up with scripture. That's kind of the key thing. What you're doing is backed up with scripture. What scripture is he referring to? Well, I already showed you in your margin. It says Psalm 118. But here's what it says in Psalm 118. If we go back to the scripture, in Psalm 118, verse 22, it says, "The stone which the builders refused has become the headstone of the corner. This is the Lord's doing. It is marvelous in our eyes." This is the day which the Lord hath made. We will rejoice and be glad in it. Now, this is the prophecy given by the psalmist that says that there's a stone that's going to be rejected by the builders, but that rejected stone is going to become the headstone or the chief stone or the cornerstone, as it's called in the Bible. And this is a marvelous thing. Well, what's so marvelous about that? Well, the psalmist here is giving a prophecy, and the Jews kind of wondered, well, wonder what this is about. But there's an oral tradition of the Jews that's kind of interesting. When they were building Solomon's temple, the rule was they didn't want to hear a hammer or a chisel hewing out stones for the temple in Jerusalem. They wanted to be perfectly silent and worshipful. So when they got the stones, they quarried the Jerusalem limestones there miles away, these huge stones that they were chiseling and hammering. And they basically prefabbed the whole thing several miles away and got it all done. And then they took it all apart. To this day, they don't know how they moved these stones back, 2,000 years ago. How did they move these giant, some of the stones are as big as 40 feet by 10 feet by 10 feet. They're like as big as a school bus. How did they move them and put them in place? That's an amazing feat of architecture and engineering. But all that to say, they brought all these stones in and stacked them and built Solomon's temple. But here's the thing. There's a legend, a myth, whether it's true or not, we don't really know, but it's oral tradition of the Jews, that when Solomon's builders were building the temple, they got all the stones there and they found this one stone. Like, what's this stone? We don't even know what's this stone all about? And it was a big stone, but they just said, yeah, whatever. And they tossed it aside saying, this must have just snuck in the mix. It's not even supposed to be here. So they rejected that first stone. And then they went to try to build the temple, but when they did that, it was all not working out. And they're like, what's wrong with this? And then they realized they hadn't found the proper cornerstone, the chief stone. And they thought, where's our chief stone? And they're like, hey, that's the one we just threw out. And they had to go back and get the stone that they rejected, bring it back in, and set it in place. And it would set everything. You'd set that stone perfectly because it would set the rest of the building based on its being plumb and in the proper trajectory and lines. And it was important to have the perfect chief cornerstone. Otherwise, the whole building is going to be a mess. So they finally put the chief cornerstone where it was supposed to be. Okay, so that's the story. And the psalmist is saying, the stone which the builders refused has become the headstone of the corner. This is the Lord's doing. So there's the prophecy. What's that? Peter's connecting all the dots. He's saying Sanhedrin, Caiaphas, Annas, John, Alexander, all you guys, Sanhedrin, you guys have fulfilled this prophecy. You're the fulfillment of Psalm 118. You're the builders, and you've rejected the chief cornerstone, Jesus Christ. You see what he's doing there? They're saying, what name are you doing this? And he says, the name of Jesus Christ, which, by the way, is the chief cornerstone that you guys rejected, and it's the fulfillment of the Messiah. He's saying to these Jews, he's the Messiah, the cornerstone that you rejected. And so this idea of the stones of Jerusalem and the chief cornerstone, this is something that was very familiar to them. They lived with these Jerusalem stones. And Peter's saying, remember the little story about the chief cornerstone that was rejected? That's exactly what you guys just did. Now, Peter would jump on this even more in his epistle. For example, he writes all about this in 1 Peter chapter 2, verse 4, when he says, Jesus, to whom coming as unto a living stone, disallowed indeed of men, that's rejected by the Sanhedrin and those guys, but chosen of God and precious. You also as lively or living stones, he's speaking to the church now, are built up a spiritual house as an holy priesthood to offer up spiritual sacrifices acceptable to God by Jesus Christ. Wherefore, also it is contained in the scripture, behold, I lay in Zion, that's Jerusalem, a chief cornerstone, elect, precious, and he that believeth on him shall not be confounded. This is Peter articulating beautifully that whole picture of the chief cornerstone that would be rejected, but it's really the whole enchilada. You got to have that stone. And guess what? Who are the other stones that are going to be built around the cornerstone? Us, the church of Jesus Christ. You are living stones, it says here, built up a spiritual house. This is a beautiful picture of what we as Christians, we get to connect to the perfect chief cornerstone. And that's what sets things straight. And then as we're built, we're a house, we're the church of God, which is such a beautiful thing, and it's acceptable to God by Jesus Christ.
1: 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And you're listening to Today's Word. I invite you to stay right there as Pastor Brett will join me here to talk about using different translations of the Bible to preach. But first, let me tell you a little bit more about Brett Metter. He's the senior pastor of Athey Creek Church just outside of Portland, Oregon. Brett's been the pastor of Athey Creek for 30 years, where he goes verse by verse in his study of the Bible. 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All right, well, Pastor Brett is with me now. You know, one of the things that people will notice with your verse-by-verse study in God's Word is that you enjoy using the King James Version of the Bible. Why is that?
0: Well, Kurt, that's a great question. And first off, I always like to say this. If the King James Bible was good enough for Paul the Apostle, it's good enough for me. Now, of course, there's some people out there listening. No, I'm joking. Yeah. But actually, I joke about that because there are those who believe the King James is the only inspired English translation. And I'm not on board with that. You know, there are other great translations out there, and they're really great. I love the ESV. The New American Standard is solid, you know. But for me personally, I tend to use the King James Version for a few reasons. One, it is accuracy. It is a very literal word-for-word translation. Two, I grew up with the King James Version, and I still love its style and beauty. And then number three, for me, it slows me down a bit and gives me a sense of weight. When I read the Bible in King James, I don't just blow through it quickly. I have to slow down and think about it. That said, I'll often reference other translations in my teaching because sometimes they help bring clarity. So it's really not about saying one is the only one translation. You know, it's about finding the Bible you'll actually read, understand, and apply to your life. So I'd say choose your favorite translation. And then if you're listening to my study in the King James, let it slow you down and, you know, give us time to think about what is being said. I think that's what the King James does for us.
1: That's excellent advice, and I agree because I also grew up with the King James and New American Standard versions of the Bible. Well, thank you, Pastor Brett, for that brief explanation. 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And the demonstration of such a bold witness is one for all believers to follow today. 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
3: 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I'm Dave Straub. 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
7: With SRN News, I'm Rich Thomason in Washington. The U.S. has carried out another round of airstrikes on Iran. President Trump says more will follow if Tehran doesn't quickly sign a deal to end the war. Secretary of War Hegseth says Iran has been playing games with the U.S., and that stops as of now. U.S. missiles have rained down on multiple military-related sites in the Islamic Republic. Parts of the Midwest have been pummeled by powerful storms, disrupting flights yesterday at Chicago's airports and knocking out power to hundreds of thousands of utility customers. Forecasters say more unsettled weather could be on the way today. Quite a comeback. The New York Knicks came roaring back from 29 points down, moving to the brink of their first championship since 1973, beating the San Antonio Spurs 107-106, Game 4 of the NBA Finals, Game 5 on Saturday. This is SRN News.
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10: Jesus said, "By this shall all men know that you are my disciples, that you have love one for another."
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10: Be known for your love. Be known as someone who builds people up, not as someone who tears people down. Be known as a person that one could call on for help, a loving person. This is-

0: people come into the kingdom because they were sufficiently browbeaten by someone sharing their faith. Few have surrendered to Christianity simply because they lost a fiery religious debate. The Bible tells us His kindness leads us to repentance. God's love can soften the hardest of hearts. God's mercy beckons those who've lost their way. And coming up today on A New Beginning, Pastor Greg Laurie helps us learn to put the Lord's compassion into practice.
1: We're in 1 John chapter 4 as part of our Unshakable series, and the title of my message is When Love Moves In, Fear Moves Out. 1 John chapter 4. Dear friends, do not believe everyone who claims to speak by the Spirit. You must test them to see if the Spirit they have comes from God, for there are many false prophets in the world. This is how we know if they have the Spirit of God. If a person claiming to be a prophet acknowledges that Jesus Christ came in a real body, that person has the Spirit of God. If somehow they claim to be a prophet but does not acknowledge the truth about Jesus, that person is not from God. Such a person has the spirit of the Antichrist, which you heard is coming into the world and indeed is already here. Point number one, if you're taking notes, we are in a spiritual war. John speaks of the Antichrist and Antichrists, plural. And remember, the prefix anti doesn't just mean against, though it includes that, but it also means instead of. So John is saying in the last days, you're going to see a lot of instead of Christs or fake Christs or someone pretending to be Christ or representing him. And so this is something we need to be aware of. So point number two, God is bigger and greater than everyone and everything else. God is bigger and God is greater than everyone and everything else. Look at 1 John 4:4. But you belong to God, my dear children. You've already won a victory over these people because, and I love this verse, greater is he that is in you than he that is in the world. The one that's in you is Christ. The one that is in the world is Satan, or anyone or anything else that you think is a threat. Christ is greater than all of that. He's greater than Satan, greater than sin, greater than your problem. Point number three, if you really know God, you will love others. If you really know God, you will love others. 1 John 4:7, dear friends, let us continue to love one another. To love comes from God. Anyone who loves is a child of God and knows God. But anyone who does not love does not know God, for God is love. I love this. Earlier, we identified the three major themes of 1 John. Number one, God is light. 1 John 1:1, this is the message we've heard from the beginning. I declare to you that God is light, and in him there is no darkness, so God is light. Number two, God is love, reinforced right here before us. Thirdly, God is life, 1 John 5, he that has the Son of God has life, he who does not have the Son of God does not have life. Light and love are inseparable, sort of like grace and truth. Light and love. So, you know, light shows you what's really going on. You ever lose something in your car? It's really dark. You got to get it out of the garage. You got to get some light in there, and then you find it. Oh, that's where that burrito went that I lost 1 year ago. No wonder there was an odd smell in the car. So light exposes things. So maybe the light shines into a person's life. Maybe it's a friend of yours, the light of Scripture, a light of truth, and you see there, doing something they should not be doing. That's where love comes in. The light shows the problem, but the love wants to help the person in the problem, right? So the Bible says, if a brother or a sister is overtaken in a fault, you who are spiritual should kick them when they're down and tell as many people as possible, preferably on social media. You know that verse, right? Yeah, it's not in the Bible. What it really says is, if a brother or a sister is overtaken in a fault or stumbles in sin, you who are spiritual should restore such a person in a spirit of meekness and take heed lest you also be tempted. So what it's truly saying is, if someone's down, help them up, because one day you may be down. And you may need someone to help you up. See, that's light and love. Light shows the problem. Love brings the solution. And God is love. Jesus said, "By this shall all men know that you are my disciples, that you have perfect doctrine." Well, we should have perfect doctrine as much as we can. We should believe the right things, but actually he didn't say that. "By this shall all men know you are my disciples, that you have love one for another." You know, one of the things that drew me to Christ was the love of Christians demonstrated toward each other. I looked at them and I thought, these people are weird. They seem to actually love each other. And I don't know what kind of home you were raised in, but I wasn't raised in what you call a loving home. I know my mom loved me in her way, but she never told me. She never affirmed me in that way, so I never heard it. She never hugged me. So I was kind of sort of a broken person when I first showed up at church, and some girl comes up to me I've never seen before, throws her arms around me and says, "God bless you, I love you, brother." And I'm like, You know, not everyone's a hugger. Some people say, "I'm a hugger." I'm like, oh no. How long is this going to take? It's taken me a long time to learn how to love, to learn how to say I love you, and to accept love from others. But that is a mark of a real Christian. Be known for your love. Be known as a bridge builder, not a bridge burner. Be known as someone who builds people up, not as someone who tears people down. Be known as a person that one could call on for help. A loving person. Don't be a grudge holder. Some people are known for their anger and that they're always upset about something. By the way, did you know that crows hold grudges? They remember and they literally hold grudges. So they did a study on this and someone put on a mask and they went and captured crows. This did not go down well in the crow community. They immediately started talking about that person. You hear all the crows squawking? They're talking about you. They're evaluating you. And so it turns out that these crows would then kind of dive bomb the people if they wore the mask, even much later. In fact, after the original crows died, they found that their children did the same thing. So they're passing this grudge on to the next generation. This is all true. Say, "Greg, I didn't come here to church to hear about crows." I know, but let me finish. There's one virtuous thing about them. If you treat them well, they'll remember your kindness. So say you feed them, they'll bring you little gifts like little trinkets, buttons, bits of metal. Maybe if you're really nice, a dead mouse or something, I don't know. But you treat them well, it's like, hey, he's good. He's good in the crow community. We just sent out a tweet. Everybody knows it. Well, we don't even call them tweets anymore, do we? Anyway, so don't be like a crow and hold grudges. Be a loving person. Be a forgiving person. As I often said, when you forgive a person, you set a prisoner free yourself.
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1: You know, I've heard people describe a trip to Israel as seeing the Bible actually come to life. Hey, everybody, Greg Laurie. And I've been to Israel many times, and I've led a lot of tours, and I have to say that's absolutely true. Listen, when you're walking on the same stones that Jesus himself walked on, well, that's something that's enriching to your faith. It's not just a travel experience. It actually energizes and enhances your study of the Bible. Think of it this way. It's a vacation with a purpose. 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
2: 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Well, we're in the book of 1 John today for Pastor Greg's message called When love moves in, fear moves out. He continues now.
1: Point number four, God's love is greater than our worst fears. God's love is greater than our worst fears. 1 John 4:18, God demonstrated this love to us by sending his only begotten son. Such love is no fear, for perfect love expels all fear. King James translation, perfect love casts out all fear. If we're afraid, it is for the fear of punishment, and this shows we have not fully experienced his perfect love. I find this verse interesting. You might think John would say, courage is better than fear, or faith is better than fear, and that's all true. But instead, John says, perfect love casts out all fear. And the word that he uses for cast out or expel is a strong action-oriented word that means to drive out, to throw out with force. Fear and love are mutually exclusive. If you are living in fear, especially the fear of judgment, you have not yet grasped what it is to be loved by God. Please know this. You are loved by God. God is not mad at you. God is mad about you. And he loves you with the deepest love. And that evicts fear. Because if you walk around with a concern that, oh man, God doesn't love me and God's going to judge me, then John is saying, man, listen, when you know the love of God, it drives that fear away. And he's never going to stop loving you. Number 5 point, Romans 8:38 reinforces this when it says, I'm convinced that nothing can separate us from God's love, neither death nor life, nor angels, nor demons, nor our fears for today, or worries about tomorrow. Even the powers of hell cannot separate us from God's love. And you know, our fears change with the passing of time. When we're little kids, we have little kid fears. I hope you don't still have those fears. You're afraid of the dark. You're afraid of the monster under the bed. You're afraid of abandonment. That's why divorce is so devastating, especially for children. I remember that well. As you get older, maybe your early teens, you have different fears. You have the fear of not fitting in, not being liked or accepted, not being good enough. Then you become a young adult. You have new fears. Now your fear is, am I going to find a career? Am I going to find someone to love me? Am I going to find a spouse? Or maybe you find yourself comparing yourself to others on social media. Then one day you wake up and you're an old person. And they have different fears too. How do you know when you're an old person? There are telltale signs. You know you're getting old when you sink your teeth into a steak and they stay there. You know you're getting old when you have a party and your neighbors don't even know it. You know you're getting old when your back goes out more than you do. You know you're getting old when you use the light on your phone in the restaurants to read the menu. Do you do this? I do it. It's like, I can't, this type is so small. It's so dark, so I get out the phone, I've got the light. It's such an old person thing. And I even find myself using my camera app so I can blow it up a little bit. What am I ordering here? That's a sign of getting old. You know you're getting old when your candles cost more than your cake. You know you're getting old when you drop something and you bend down to pick it up and you wonder what else you can do while you're down there. I don't want to come down here again. Is there anything else that needs to be cleaned or picked up? Let's get it over with. Signs of getting old. But the good news is God has something for you in every stage of life. To the child, God says, I'll never leave you or forsake you. To the teen, God says, you're fearfully and wonderfully made. To the young adult, the Lord says, I know the thoughts that I think towards you, thoughts of peace and not of evil, to give you a future and a hope. And to the elderly, God says, even to your old age and gray hairs, I am he who will sustain you. I've made you. I will carry you. I will sustain you and I will rescue you. I love that. Last point. Our love for God is a response to God's love for us. Our love for God is a response to God's love for us. Why do we love God? 1 John 4:19. We love him because he first loved us. I mean, when we just think about the fact that God loves us, it's overwhelming. You know, the Bible says it's the goodness of God or the kindness of God that brings us to repentance. His love wore down our rebellion. One day we just realized, why am I fighting with him? Why am I running from him? He loves me. And so I respond in love. I remember years ago, I believe it was 2006, I went to the last crusade that Billy Graham ever preached at. He was an older Billy, an elderly man who needed help even getting up on the stage. They constructed a special pulpit for him that had a little stool he could sit on, but it looked as though he were standing. This is the last time Billy ever preached publicly. And I remember he stood up before this crowd. And he was not like a father figure. He was like a great grandfather figure, but in my estimation, almost like a prophet-like figure. And he turned to the crowd and simply said, God loves you. And he turned to the middle, God loves you. And he turned to the other section, and God loves you. And those words carried so much weight because he lived a life that backed it up. And he could have said maybe 30 more things in that span of time, but just those simple words, God loves you. And I think that's something this culture needs to hear, and I think it's something you need to hear as well. God loves you. So what do I do? Well, I respond, I reciprocate. How can I respond to the love of God? Jesus said, if you love me, keep my commandments. So if you really love God, do what he tells you to do. But it comes down to this. You want to make sure you're in a relationship with him. So in a moment, I'm going to pray with you who are not sure. Pray with someone that has joined us who doesn't have the confidence that they're a child of God. They don't have the confidence that they'll go to heaven when they die. And you could just pray this prayer after me. Let's bow our heads, and I'm going to lead those of you who need Jesus in your life in this prayer. And I'm even going to ask everyone to join in this prayer as an affirmation for those who are praying it for the first time. So pray this after me. Lord Jesus, I know I am a sinner, but I know you're the Son of God who walked this earth. You were fully God and fully man, and you died on the cross for my sin and rose again from the dead. Now, Jesus, come into my life. I choose to follow you from this moment forward as my Savior and my Lord, is my God and my friend. Thank you for hearing this prayer and answering this prayer. In Jesus' name I pray. Amen.

0: 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Well, Pastor Greg, you preached a message called What I Would Tell My Younger Self, which is one of my favorite studies you've ever presented. What if you could have taken your younger self to a modern-day harvest crusade so he could see you, you know, the current you, preaching the gospel? What would young Greg have said about that experience?
1: Wow. Well, you know, in a way, I kind of got a sneak preview of it early in my life. Two events that brought that about. One was, shortly after I became a Christian, I went and saw Billy Graham preach at one of his crusades, and I even went forward in the invitation, even though I was already a Christian. I just wanted a closer look at this man that God was using, and I connected to what he was doing. I recognized in him a gift that God had placed in me to be an evangelist, and effectively I said, that's what I want to do when I grow up. I was around 17 at the time. But then a little bit later, I was not in ministry yet. I was a graphic artist, but I ended up having an experience where I actually preached a little sermon before a crowd that had gathered at Pirates Cove Beach, where we did the baptisms back in the day. And it was not something I planned, but the Lord prompted me to proclaim the gospel. And I spoke to the people sitting up on the rocks. I invited people to come to Christ. Some did, and I even baptized them. So I didn't really get into preaching for a couple of more years, maybe 3 years after that. And I didn't start doing evangelistic events for many years after that. But I was given sort of a glimpse into my future, like the trailers you see in the movie theaters that show you what a film is about. It's almost as though the Lord was showing me, you're going to end up doing this. That's exactly what I did. So if a younger Greg went to see an older Greg, he would say, whoa, what happened to his hair? And then he would say, yeah, I knew the Lord was going to do something like this. And this is amazing. And I would give God the glory. So I tell this story and many more like it in this book called Jesus Revolution. Maybe you've seen the film. Have you read the book? So many people ask me so many questions like, wait, whatever happened to your mother? Did she ever come to the Lord? What happened to Lonnie Frisbee? What about this? What about that? All these questions. It's all in the book. And I want to send you this book, Jesus Revolution, for your gift of any size to help us continue to bring our ministry of A New Beginning to more people around the world. 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
6: 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I'm Jonathan McKee with Plugged In by Focus on the Family.
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12: With SRN News, I'm Rich Thomason in Washington. The U.S. and Iran have exchanged fire again, the U.S. hitting various military targets in Iran, the Iranians lashing out at American bases in Bahrain, Jordan, and Kuwait. Secretary of War Hegseth says there could be more American attacks if Iran doesn't accept a deal that would block it from ever getting a nuclear weapon. President Trump says the agreement has been drawn up. All that's required now is for Iran to sign on the dotted line. If it doesn't, the president threatens more attacks tonight. There were hundreds of flight cancellations in Chicago, hundreds of thousands of utility customers without power, wake of storms that battered the Midwest. Forecasters say more violent storms could be on the way later today. Watching Wall Street, stocks are higher. The Dow is up 326 points, with the NASDAQ trading 169 points higher. More details.
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16: He says, look, it is a good thing not to be married. Now, he doesn't say it's bad to get married, and he doesn't say it's better to be single. He just says it's kalas. It's profitable, it's beneficial, it's good to be unmarried. Nothing wrong with that at all. It's very good.
17: Welcome to Grace to You with John MacArthur on Faith Talk Tampa. Today we are continuing a compelling, if not eye-opening, couple of weeks as John MacArthur continues a study that really cuts against the grain of today's culture. It's called Restoring Marriage, and it's designed to show you how to follow God's design for this sacred institution. This study will be a benefit to you whether you're preparing for a marriage or you're a newlywed or even if you've been married for years. So now, if you're able, grab your Bible. Turn to 1 Corinthians chapter 6 and follow along as John begins today's message.
16: The Bible has a lot to say about marriage. There is much in the New Testament about marriage. Our Lord Jesus taught much about marriage. He referred to marriage many times in the gospel records. But all that he said was pretty much theology, pretty much the basic identification of marriage. And he didn't really get into the practical application of that. That he left for his later word through his apostle, so that when we read the epistles, we find much more information about marriage, particularly, of course, the apostle Paul, who has much to say about the subject of marriage and says it repeatedly throughout his epistles from various and sundry angles. Now, one of the chapters in which Paul elucidates the basic truths of marriage is 1 Corinthians chapter 7. Many people, unfortunately, have decided that the first thing to do with the seventh chapter of 1 Corinthians is just chuck it, just get rid of it, because there are disclaimers throughout the chapter. Paul is trying to tell us that this chapter is nothing but his opinion. And they say, you see, if you look, for example, at verse 12, he says, "But to the rest speak I, not the Lord." So he wants to make it very clear to begin with that this is his opinion, not God. And then these folks will tell us, and verse 25 again supports this, "Now concerning virgins, I have no commandment of the Lord." So I have nothing to say from God. I'm just going to shoot my mouth off here, take up some space. Then verse 40, "She is happier if she so abide after my judgment, and I think also that I have the Spirit of God." And here we find that he doesn't know whether he's got God or not. So they would say to us that this is a rather hopeless attempt at mixing opinion with revelation, and the best thing to do is junk it. However, that's a rather ridiculous view, since Paul's statements there are easily explicable if they're seen in another light. What Paul is saying here, and I agree that there is no such assortment of sentences in any other chapter that he ever wrote, what he is saying here is very interesting. The reason that he says in verse 12, to the rest speak I, not the Lord, is not to say that what he says is unimportant, but to say that what he says is new truth. It is not quoting something from the Gospels that our Lord said. He is simply saying, sometimes I'm quoting Christ, sometimes I'm not. It's as if he says, quote, end quote. And really what he's doing is putting himself on an equal basis with Christ in terms of revelation. Now, let me open this up to you a little further. Our Lord, when he was talking to his disciples after he gave them the parables of the kingdom, called the disciples scribes. The disciples were scribes in the sense that they were going to write down the revelation, weren't they? They were going to be the New Testament writers. And what he said to them was this: every scribe who is instructed concerning the kingdom of heaven is like a man who is a householder or a house owner who brings forth out of his treasure things old and things new. So he says, you're going to be scribes. Some of the things you're going to write are going to be old things. Some of them are going to be new. In 1 Corinthians 7, you simply have an illustration of that. Paul is saying, here's something old, and here is something new. This is what the Lord said. I'm quoting. This is what I say. This is new revelation. He is not disclaiming it as revelation. Now, we'll look more at that as we go through the text. Now, he then begins in chapter 7 to speak of the practical side of marriage, sometimes quoting the Lord for the basic theological principle and then going on to speak the new truth of the practical. Now, in order for us to understand the context of his writing, we'd have to know something of the problems of the Corinthians. And in order for us to know the problems of the Corinthians, we'd have to know something about the time in which they lived. And there are some most fascinating things to know. Marriage was a big problem to the Corinthians. Let me tell you a little bit about the Roman marital situation. In the first place, Rome had no uniform set of marital laws. You could get married at least four different ways, all of which were recognized as marriage in some sense. The first thing would be that there were many slaves, tens and hundreds of thousands of slaves, and they weren't even considered human, so they didn't even have any of the rights of a citizen, really. And when they wanted to get married, or come together and in what really was just a living together rather than an official marriage, the owner of the slaves would agree to what was called a contubernium, which simply means tent companionship. The owner would say, all right, you two can live in a tent together. And that consummated a certain kind of slave marriage. Now, if he didn't like the way they were doing together and he didn't particularly care for the situation, the slave owner could go in there and take him apart. Or he could sell off the husband, or he could sell off the wife. So you had a lot of real problems in the early church because so many of the early Christians were slaves and they would have had such mixed up marital backgrounds. Now, what is the early church going to do? Is the apostle going to say, all right, all of you that are just tent companions, cut it out. Get out of there. It isn't fair. It's not right. The Bible doesn't say that. It doesn't say they said that. What Paul did do was not try to break up everything, but to try to teach them the sanctity of the marriage that they had, whatever the legal basis of it. If they were living together under a tent companionship thing, he would simply say to them, stay together, prove yourselves true to one another, love one another, make everything of that marriage that God designed it to be. Because that's really all the choice they had as slaves. There was another way that you could be married, another kind of relationship, and this was called usus, U-S-U-S. And this particular custom meant that a woman and a man could live together for 1 year, and at the end of the 1 year, they would become

but that's how it worked out. And as I've said so many times, you know, depending upon the girl, the price would vary. I suppose it could be anywhere from a couple dozen sheep to a lame chicken. But have a lot to do with the particular girl in mind. And maybe sometimes the father would have to make adjustments. So there was the kind of marriage coemptio in manum, which was a sort of a worked out thing financially. But the most elevated, the most noble, the patrician people married under the thing that was called confariatio, a coming together on a high level. This was the classy kind of marriage. And you want to know something very interesting? The entire marriage ceremony as we know it today in the Christian church comes from this pagan Roman marriage. It does not come from Hebrew custom in the Old Testament. It does not come from a New Testament basis. It's entirely the Roman pagans' ceremony. In fact, the Hebrew wedding lasted how long? Normally 7 days, so you know we're not in that bag anymore. We're way far from the Hebrew customary wedding. But this one was a one afternoon or a one evening thing. The two families came together. They picked out a matron who would be like the maid of honor and a best man type thing. The couple joined their right hands. That's why we still do that in a marriage ceremony. They recited vows. And after the vows, there were prayers offered. That's the standard procedure, only they offered the prayers to Jupiter and Juno. There were flowers. Flowers were customary, and a bridal wreath was really the beginning of what we know today as the bridal bouquet. The bride always wore a veil, which was lifted. There was a ring, and that's where the whole idea of the wedding ring began, and it was always put on the same finger, this finger where I've got mine, where you've got yours, because in their wonderful ability of medical science, in their dissecting of the human body, they discovered that a nerve ran from the middle of this finger right to the heart. And since that nerve was connected to the heart, that's the place where the ring ought to go. That whole thing was the Roman system of marriage. When all that was over, they went to another place, and believe it or not, they had a cake. That's right. So now you know where the whole custom came from. Now, well, here are four different ways. They come into a church, a church is founded, and people are married or sort of married or living together or whatever. There were all kinds of problems. What are you going to do? What are you going to do? Draw new laws for the Roman Empire? Can't do that. The church can't impose its laws on the Roman Empire. What Paul does, what all the New Testament writers and teachers would do, would be to simply teach the sanctity of marriage. Whatever way you happen to get into it, just make the most of it now that you're there. That's the point. Now, those were some of the problems they were dealing with, but add to that, here were the real great problems. The moral character within marriage had so been destroyed that divorce was very, very rampant. There are records of people who had been married as many as 27, 28, 29 times. They counted their years by their wives, and it was a high divorce rate. There was immorality. There was rampant homosexuality. Concubinage, men used their wives to clean up the house and cook the meals and do whatever else, and then they had other women for their pleasure. This was a bad situation. On top of all of that, did you know that at the time of the Apostle Paul in those days in the Roman Empire, there was a feminist rebellion? Nothing new has ever happened, folks. I want you to know that. Nothing new. Solomon was right. There's nothing new under the sun. And this is a quote from Jeremy Carcopino, who's written an interesting book called Daily Life in Rome. It said, alongside the heroines of the aristocracy, the irreproachable wives, and the excellent mothers who were still found within its ranks, it is easy to cite emancipated or rather unbridled wives who evaded the duties of maternity for fear of losing their good looks. Some took a pride in being behind their husbands in no sphere of activity and vied with them in tests of strength which their sex would have seemed to forbid. Some were not content to live their lives by their husband's side, but carried on another life without him. Whether because of voluntary birth control or because of the impoverished stock, many Roman marriages at the end of the first and beginning of the second centuries were childless. The movement even became more widespread. Juvenal, he says, this is a quote, with spear in hand and breasts exposed, who took to pig sticking. Others attended chariot races in men's clothing, and some became wrestlers. You always wondered where women wrestlers got their start in ancient Rome. Juvenal says this, again, writing from the Roman viewpoint, what modesty can you expect in a woman who wears a helmet, hates her own sex, and delights in feats of strength? End quote. Not exactly my kind of woman, to admit.

0: Before long, marriage began to suffer. Vows were violated. Women demanded to live their own lives. And as soon as the women wanted out, the husbands could take about so much of that, and then they were happy to let them out. And men began to discard their women as fast as women began to leave. And they would discard their women for going out without a veil, for speaking to the wrong person in public, for going somewhere or doing something without asking their permission. They would divorce a woman to get a richer one. Cicero did that. And women began to shed husbands. Juvenal writes, "Thus does she lord it over her husband, but before long she vacates her kingdom. She flits from one house to another, wearing out her bridal veil." End quote. So you can see that the picture of marriage, it was a very confused thing. There was in and out of marriage. Divorce was rife. There were problems with who's really married and who's not married. And what about the guy who used to live in tent companionship and somebody sold off his wife? Can he remarry again? And they had a lot of problems about resolving everything. Well, let me add one other problem they had. In the midst of all of this, some would suggest that the best way out is never to get married. Just forget the whole thing. And they began to elevate that to the idea of celibacy becoming a spiritually elite people. If you weren't married and you were single and you were celibate, you were sort of a spiritual super person. You had denied yourself the flesh. You had laid aside all of those things and totally devoted yourself to Jesus Christ. And there was a prevailing view in the Corinthian church that celibacy was the highest form of Christian life. To never get married, to have no sexual relationship at all. And it got so bad that people were not only not getting married, but condemning the people who were married, and the people who were married were leaving their partners in order to be celibate so they could be more spiritual. And people who were married to an unbeliever were getting out fast because there was supposedly a defilement in being married to an unbeliever and having a sexual relationship with an unbeliever. So the Corinthian church had a lot of problems about marriage. Some people were banging the gavel for celibacy, and of course the Jews would be banging the gavel for marriage, because they thought it was a sin not to be married. So the Corinthians had a lot of questions, and they wrote and asked him, "Help us with the problem of marriage." And so in this middle section, he stops to help them about this subject of what to do about marriage and celibacy, et cetera, et cetera. Now I want you to look, and we'll look at the seventh chapter. I want you to look at four key ideas that appear in the first seven verses. And they deal with the whole problem of whether to be celibate or married, whether to be single or married. Some of you people are caught in the throes of this thing right now. You don't know whether to get married or not to get married. Some of you don't have any option at this point. You're either single and haven't found anybody interested, or you're married and you're stuck. So, but some of you do have that option, and you don't know whether to look for somebody to marry or whether not to. You don't know whether it's right to remarry or whatever. So maybe the Spirit of God will pinpoint some things that will help you. Four key ideas coming at the problem from the standpoint of celibacy or being single. And you can follow along as we look. Number one, celibacy is good. Verse 1, "Now concerning the things about which you wrote unto me, it is good for a man not to touch a woman." Now we'll stop there. Now that sounds, if you just take that literally, it sounds a little picky, right? I remember when I was in high school, it was advertised that this particular church group was going on a hayride, and there was this one lady who was going to be the chaperone. And she was really, really a prudish person. And so we had a hayride with two wagons, boys on one wagon, girls on the other wagon. I will never forget that. I mean, talk about a bummer. That's it, right? You know, that rivals the school I heard about where the basketball team wore long pants. You know, I mean, you can just take things a little too far. But this was the situation. And her justification, I'll never forget, we got this little talk about 1 Corinthians 7:1. If you were there, you might be bumping, touching. It's good for a man not to touch a woman. Well, folks, if you take that as a blanket literal statement, Adam and Eve would have been the last people that ever lived on the face of the earth. That's not the point. It's not talking about that. The concept, touching a woman, is a euphemism for sexual intercourse. That's what it means. That is its significance, and I can show that to you very simply from several Old Testament passages. The first one is Genesis 20, verse 6. And here was a potential case where adultery could have been committed in the family of Abraham. But in verse 6, God said unto him in a dream, "Yea, I know that thou didst this in the integrity of thy heart, for I also withheld thee from sinning against me, therefore allowed I thee not to touch her." To touch her means to have a physical relationship. In Ruth, chapter 2, Ruth and Boaz. Boaz had that desire to keep Ruth pure. Let thine eyes be on the field, Ruth 2:9, that they do reap, and go thou after them. Have I not charged the young men that they shall not touch thee? In Proverbs, I'll give you one more, 6:29. So he that goeth into his neighbor's wife, whosoever touches her shall not be innocent. And of course, you know, it isn't talking about a tap on the shoulder. It's talking about a relationship, physical, sexual. That's the idea. So verse 1 is saying it is good not to have a sexual relationship. And he's simply saying it is good to be single. It is good for a man not to be married. It is good. Now you say, whoa, John, how can you say that's what it says in the Bible? Now notice something, folks, before you all panic. He does not say it is the only good. It is also good to be married. He is simply saying it isn't evil to be single. You know, that's a problem today because so many people think if you're not married, something wrong with you. Well, she's not married. I wonder where the quirks are. There's got to be something wrong. There must be some skeletons in the closet. We have those little innuendos and inferences. We say, poor fella must have some abnormalities. Can't find anybody in this whole world that'll take you on. You're in bad shape. Bad shape. But he says, look, it is a good thing not to be married. He's already talked about the sexual immorality thing in chapter 6. That's not what he's talking about. Here he's talking about marriage. Now, he doesn't say it's bad to get married, and he doesn't say it's better to be single. He just says it's kalas. It's profitable. It's beneficial. It's good to be unmarried. Nothing wrong with that at all. It's very good. He's not using comparatives. He's stating a fact. Now, the reason it's so urgent that he say this is because of the Jews in the church. The Jews, you see, used to teach that if you didn't have a wife, you were a sinner. They said this, a man who does not have a wife and a child has slain his posterity and lessened the image of God in the world. Seven kinds of people couldn't get to heaven. They had a list. Number one on the list, a Jew who has no wife. Number two, a wife who has no children. The Jews said, God said, be fruitful and multiply, and if you don't, you're disobedient to the commands of God. Now, no doubt this pressure was coming on the Corinthian church from the Jewish members. They were saying, you've got to be married. And the Gentiles who didn't want to get into the big mishmash of marriage and who wanted to get some higher devotional level to God were saying, forget it, man. We're going to be celibate, and we're going to strictly remove ourselves from marriage and live a life totally given over to God. And Paul is starting out by saying, it's good to be single. It's fine. Nothing wrong with that at all. You say, well, what about the Old Testament? It says it's not good for man to be alone. Well, you can be single and still not be alone. You can have friends. Psalm 68:6 says, God sets the solitary in families. Maybe your family is your friends, but God will give you somebody to fulfill the need for other friends. But it's good to be single. If you're single, it's good. It's not bad. It's not evil. It's not wrong. It's good.
1: 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The title of John's current study, Restoring Marriage. Well, one thing this study is making clear, God says a lot about marriage, and it's a key theme in both the Old Testament and the New Testament. But does Scripture also explain why God created marriage in the first place, and what marriage may reveal about God's character? Here's how John answered those questions.
2: Yeah, when in Genesis we read that we're created in God's image, part of that image, and there are a lot of aspects to it, but part of that image is a relationship because God is a Trinity, Father, Son, and Holy Spirit. So to be created in God's image means to be designed for a relationship. And that's why marriage is called the grace of life. It is to reflect in its fullest sense the image of God. It is also for the purpose of procreation. It is also for the purpose of purity, so that one is not tempted to sin and sin in an immoral way. You need to have your own wife and your own husband. But God's design for marriage also is to produce a generation of righteous people. That is why, you know, way back in the book of Deuteronomy, the children of Israel were told to basically raise children and teach them to love the Lord their God with all their heart, soul, mind, and strength. In the New Testament, we're instructed to bring up children in the nurture and admonition of the Lord. So, for all of those reasons, God has designed marriage. And he has designed a unique role for the husband and a unique role for the wife, not to be confounded or confused or reversed.
1: 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Now for the entire Grace to You staff, I'm Phil Johnson. 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
6: With SRN News, I'm Rich Thomason in Washington. The U.S. and Iran have exchanged fire again, the U.S. hitting various military targets in Iran, the Iranians lashing out at American bases in Bahrain, Jordan, and Kuwait. Secretary of War Hegseth says there could be more American attacks if Iran doesn't accept a deal that would block it from ever getting a nuclear weapon. President Trump says the agreement has been drawn up. All that's required now is for Iran to sign on the dotted line. If it doesn't, the president threatens more attacks tonight. There were hundreds of flight cancellations in Chicago, hundreds of thousands of utility customers without power, wake of storms that battered the Midwest. Forecasters say more violent storms could be on the way later today. Watching Wall Street, stocks are higher. The Dow is up 326 points, with the NASDAQ trading 169 points higher. More details, srnnews.com.
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12: He says every ounce of energy that you have comes from God. 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Your family, your friends, your health, your strength. Every breath you take comes from God. He says he is working in you.
13: Many people are controlled by powerfully negative emotions. They feel unworthy, unloved, and insignificant. But today on In Touch, the teaching ministry of Dr. Charles Stanley, we'll see that when we allow God's word to take root and grow, we can live in peace and joy instead of in bondage to emotions. 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
12: You'll turn to John chapter 8, and we have been in a series on how the truth can set you free. And you'll recall that Jesus is speaking to those who had begun to believe on him, and he says in verse 31, Jesus therefore was saying to those Jews who had believed him, if you abide in my word, that is conditional, that is, if you're continuing, focusing your attention, absorbing my word, he says, then are you truly disciples of mine, and you shall know the truth. And the only way to know the truth is to be in God's word. And you shall know the truth, and the truth shall make you free. Set you free, that is, from the bondage that keeps us from becoming the person God wants us to be and achieving the goals that God would have us achieve. And I'll tell you, I do not know of anybody any more to be pitied than a man or woman who gives their life day after day, working at it, driving, pushing everything possible to achieve more, accomplish more, and to accumulate more, and at the end of all of that, be miserable. There are people out there who have so little comparatively, but who know what contentment and joy is. So what we're doing in this series is digging down to find out why is it we can work so hard, achieve so much, and at the same time never quite be able to enjoy. And haven't you met people who have so little and they just tickle to death, just enjoying life, and they're just so free and liberated and everything is just absolutely great with them? You think, what's the deal with those folks? Well, the deal is real simple. They have discovered who they are in Christ Jesus. They're not hung up on guilt, a poor self-image. They don't feel inferior, inadequate, worthless, full of insecurities. And you see, you and I know that there isn't anything in life that the world has to offer that can build security. It can't do it. And you see, God doesn't want his children living on a lower level than he has provided. So we've talked about what our position is in Christ. In his love, he reached out in the love of Jesus Christ, reconciled us unto himself, forgave us of our sins, redeemed us, made us a part of the family, a part of the kingdom. And he says he seated us in the heavenlies in Christ Jesus, our Lord. Now, we're talking about who we are in Christ. That is, he says, by the Holy Spirit, he baptized us into Christ. That is our position. We're in him and he's in us. Now, who are we? Who are you now that you've been saved and placed into Christ? Once you begin to see yourself as God sees you, not only are you going to be able to enjoy what you have, who you are, where you're headed, and what you're going to achieve, you're going to enjoy that more. But my friend, your life is going to be a tremendous influence in the lives of other people. So he says who we are saints, we are new creations in him. You're either going to see it from your viewpoint or somebody else's viewpoint, and sometimes we allow other people to program into our thinking what is not true. It is the truth that sets you free from the bondage of keeping you from achieving or becoming or enjoying the person God wants you to be. So if you'll turn to, first of all, Ephesians chapter 2, and there's a little passage here in this 10th verse that I want you to notice. The 10th verse, we know 8 and 9 that says, "For by grace you're saved through faith, and that not of yourselves, it's the gift of God, not of works, lest any man should boast." But look, if you will, in verse 10. He says, now speaking of who we are in Christ Jesus, "For we are," present tense now, "we are his workmanship, created in Christ Jesus for," or unto, "good works, which God prepared beforehand that we should walk in them." He says you are the workmanship. Now let me tell you what that word means in the Greek. That word in the Greek comes from the same word which means to make or to do. So when he says that you and I are the workmanship of Jesus Christ, he's referring to what God is doing with us. Notice he says we are his workmanship, created where? In Christ Jesus. It is because of our relationship to him now. The word means to do or to make, which means that God, having saved us and placed us in Christ Jesus, he is still making something of us. When somebody says, "Why don't you grow up?" all you got to say is, "Well, I am." Because you see, spiritually, all of us are growing in the Lord. If we're not growing in the Lord, we are doing what? We are backsliding and growing away from him, so that you can only be doing two things. You can't be stagnant. That is, you can't stop. You're either growing or you're on the descending scale. He says that you and I are his workmanship. We are the products of God. That is, he has saved us out of the kingdom of darkness, out of Adam, placed us into Christ Jesus, into the kingdom of light. And then, the moment he saved you, he began working on you. He calls it pruning. We say he sands us, he chisels us, he prunes us, he chastens us. He's in the process of growing, so that no single person who's saved today can be expected to be mature tomorrow. All of us are saved, and he says his newborn babes desire the sincere milk of the word. So here's the problem. The problem is that some people have been saved, and after 40 years, they're still babies. There are many of God's people who've been saved, but what are they doing? You see, they're not growing in the Lord. He says we are his workmanship, which is an indication that he's still working on us. Now, he says the purpose for that is that you and I would accomplish something. Now look, if you will, in verse 10. "For we are his workmanship, created in Christ Jesus for" what? "For," or unto, "for the purpose of good works, which God prepared beforehand that we should walk in them." Now I want you to listen very carefully. He says, "For we are his workmanship, created in Christ Jesus unto," for the purpose of what? "Good works." That is, that God has saved you and made you one of his children in order that through you, he may produce, he may bear the fruit of good works. Now, friend, the truth is, if there are not any spiritual works that are the overflow of your life, there is something disastrously and desperately wrong in your life. You can go to church for 40 years. He says, created, not on the church going, created unto good works. And listen, he underlined that by saying, "which God prepared beforehand that we should walk in them." He says he created us in Christ Jesus unto good works, which God prepared. That is, listen, God has provided and prepared a work for you to do. He did that before you were ever saved. Imagine getting saved and saying, "Thanks God, I appreciate that. I'm on my way. I know, no, I'm not going to hell, so I've got everything made. I'm eternally secure in Christ Jesus." I'm going to tell you, what a disgrace to God. He says every ounce of energy that you have comes from God. The ability to make money comes from God. Your family, your friends, your health, your strength, every breath you take comes from God. He says he is working in you. You are his workmanship. He hasn't finished, but let me ask you this. Have we taken the gift of salvation? Have we received the Lord Jesus Christ? Are we absorbing his blessings? Are we just the receptacles of God's blessings, not understanding that before you were ever saved, he prepared a work for you to do, and he says that work was to be of the nature that we should walk around in them. When he says that we should walk in them, the word there means this.
14: It speaks of a lifestyle. That is, on the basis of what he's provided, God says, that's the way you're to walk your life. That's the way you to live your life. You're to live your life in the pattern that I have provided for you. Christ Jesus being in you, my plan for your life, God's will for your life. He says, you're to live out your life. And in living out your life in that style of life which he has provided, he says, your life is to overflow with good works. And you see, unless we are attached and anchored to Jesus Christ and his will for our life, we're going to be swept with the world. If the world says this, we go that way. If the world says this, we go this way. But notice what he says in that verse. He says, you're his workmanship. You know what that means? That means the master carpenter still has his hands in your life. He says he predestinated us. Listen, Romans 8:29, he predestinated you to be conformed to the likeness of his son. That is, that's his workmanship. I'm talking about your life being the overflow of whatever God has called you to do. Whatever that is, have you ever stopped to ask yourself the question, is my life an expression of the living will of God in the human body, or am I just sort of floating along, doing my thing, making a living, having enough for my family just so I have enough of me, myself, and I, and all the things that we want to do? That's all that matters. That's the way the majority of people in this nation live. Outside the will of God, tip their hat to God once in a while, not understanding that he says before he ever saved you, he had already pre-prepared a lifestyle, and that lifestyle is good work unto the glory of God. What are you doing in the will of God, by the grace of God, by the power of God, in the name of Jesus Christ, to the glory of God that counts in this life now? That's what it's all about. And he says that's who we are. And my friend, don't look at yourself as somebody who's not important, incapable, unworthy, inferior, insecure, when Almighty God says he's got only, he only has one you. He says we are his workmanship. Another scripture here I want you to notice in this passage, which is very important. 2 Corinthians chapter 5, he says not only are we his workmanship, but he says we're something else. In this passage in verse 17, he says we're new creatures in Christ and we've been reconciled unto him in verse 18. And verse 19, he says that God was in Christ reconciling, bringing the world back to himself, not counting their trespasses against them because he nailed them to the cross. And he has committed us to the word of reconciliation. Now look at this 20th verse. Therefore, we are what? Ambassadors for Christ, as though God were entreating through us. We beg you on behalf of Christ, be reconciled to God. Now think about this for just a moment. He says that every single believer is an ambassador. Now what is an ambassador? An ambassador is someone who represents a foreign country. An ambassador speaks his original tongue, is a different language more than likely. An ambassador does not speak his own message. He delivers the message of the one to whom he must pay respects and authority is the king or the president. He's a representative in a foreign country. He is to deliver a message that was given to him. He is on assignment. He has been commissioned. He has a specific task. Here's what he says. You and I who are in Christ are ambassadors for Jesus Christ. Listen, think about this for a moment. You and I are the representatives of Jesus Christ. We speak another language this world does not understand. They do not understand reconciliation, being drawn back to Christ, justification, having been pardoned, sanctification, being set apart of the like other holy things of God. They do not understand redemption, having been bought by the blood of Jesus Christ from our sinful life. They do not understand being filled with the Holy Spirit, being anointed with the Spirit. They do not understand the things that you and I can speak of on a day-to-day basis of our position in Christ, who we are and what we have in Him. They don't understand. We speak a whole different language. Oh, they may talk about being born again because they've heard it, but they don't understand it. We have a different language. We represent the King of Kings. We are here on assignment, having been saved. We were appointed ambassadors to a foreign land. He says we are pilgrims on our way to glory. We're only here temporarily. And the message that we are to share in this foreign land is the message of the gospel of Jesus Christ, that God is in Christ, reconciling, loving, accepting, redeeming, justifying, and glorifying those who will receive Him. We're here in behalf of Jesus Christ. He says, it's expedient for you that I go away. I'll send the Holy Spirit. He'll be in you, with you, and upon you. He'll speak of me. He will equip you. He will enable you. He will empower you to do what? To share the truth to the world. You and I are on assignment. Appointed ambassadors for Jesus Christ. We have only one message, and that is the cross. That's the only message we have. Everything's wrapped up in the cross. That's our only message. We are here on assignment with a commission, and we're here to represent the person of Jesus Christ in our conversation and in our conduct. God saved you, listen, to raise you up, for you to give yourself to Him and to say, Lord, what wilt Thou have me to do? While you're in the process of conforming me and shaping me, and listen to me, friend, with all of my heart, listen to me. Let me tell you what happens. I've seen it happen over and over. I've seen it happen to some of my friends that breaks my heart. I've seen it happen to other people. I've seen people listen and listen and listen to sermons, and they come right up to the truth, and they get a glimpse of what God wants, and all of a sudden they start backing off, afraid of what God is going to require, and so they just back right on off. Then you know what happens? They get under conviction, they come right back up to it again, and they look at it again, they think, no. And you know what the real problem is? And I've seen this. I've seen some of the finest, most qualified, gifted people I know keep coming up to the line of commitment and back right off. And I want to tell you something. My friend, I've watched this. You'll keep telling God what you want for years. And you'll keep rationalizing for years. And one of these days, you're going to lie down to die. And you will have settled for a life of excuses, rationalization, because you are unwilling to commit yourself totally without any reservation to Jesus Christ. And I want to tell you, listen, if it doesn't do anything to you, can you imagine how God's heart must be grieved when He has invested so much in you and He has so little return? You see, He says the truth will set you free, but listen, it will only set me free if I'm willing to abide by the truth that I know. You have so much to give to God, and you keep bumping the point of commitment and backing off. And you come up and you bump the point of commitment and you keep backing off, because you see, there are those who do not love God enough to say, Lord, here's my time. Whatever you want, Lord, here am I. And you see, the reason I kept saying to you, insecurity, inadequacy, inferiority, that's not the real issue. You see, if these things are there, they're going to make you back off. But listen to me. He says the truth sets you free. And I'm simply asking you, do you believe what He said about you? That you're His workmanship? His workmanship. That you're His ambassadors? His ambassadors. That you belong to Him? And that the natural, normal life of the believer is for you to be pouring out your lives and other people's lives? In your vocation, in your worship, in your devotion to Him, that somebody's life ought to be different because you crossed their path. Let me ask you this. Let's be honest. How many of you would have to say in your heart, the real truth is, I know that I'm not committed to you. I'm committed to convenience, whatever suits me. But let me ask you this. How many of you have ever told Jesus Christ with all of your heart, all of your heart, you've ever told Him, Lord, whatever you want me to do, here am I. Yes, Lord. Yes, Lord. Yes, Lord. Now, what is that you want me to do? Now, you've told Him I want to be obedient. I want to be, that's not it. No, not I want to, God, here's my life. The truth will only set me free if I am willing to yield to the truth that requires of me and enables me and equips me to be what God wants me to be. You know what we need? We need some good old, down-to-earth, old-time religious repentance. And my plea to you today is to ask God to show you what you are on the inside. The way He sees you, the things that are keeping you from becoming, yielding, and applying the truth. What are you holding on to that's allowing you to listen to the sermons and enjoy them maybe, or at least understand them, but somehow they don't get that hook in you? I tell you what it is. If you're holding on to one or more things that you have no intention of giving up, I want to tell you, my friend, you cancel out the power of God's message in your life, and that is the most dangerous thing you can do. I plead with you to examine your heart and ask God, what is He trying to say to you in these messages? I can tell you this, He wants to free you so your life will be a beautiful expression of His life.
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14: Father, we ask you in Jesus' name, would you speak to every one of us, Lord, and help us to understand that life at the very longest is so very short. And you said we're your workmanship and you have a pre-prepared work for us to do. And whatever earthly vocation it may call for, in the process of fulfilling that responsibility, we will be making a contribution to the kingdom of God, the family of God, as your workmanship and your ambassadors. Oh God, would you sting the hard heart until it begins to soften? Would you begin to peel off the crust of indifference until it gets mellow? Would you bring about confession and repentance and submission that a life that is covered can begin to blossom? And my Father, in Jesus' name,
12: Would you let it sink deep enough that the end result would be the beautiful life of commitment that you desire and that you provided for all of us? It's my prayer in Jesus' name.
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26: Our Jewish friends recently celebrated Shavuot, known to many Christians as Pentecost, the biblical festival that marks the giving of God's Word, the Torah. Long before Pentecost became associated with the birth of the church in the book of Acts, the Jewish people were gathering to celebrate the moment God gave the Torah to Moses, revealing his commandments, his truth, and his covenant with his people. This should remind us all that our faith is deeply rooted in the story of Israel, the Bible we read, the promises we hold on to, the very foundation of our faith. All of it flows from the God of Abraham, Isaac, and Jacob, and through the Jewish people who God chose to bring his word to the world. And that makes this moment especially meaningful, because while our Jewish friends recently celebrated the gift of God's word, many in Israel and Jews around the world are also living through days of fear and uncertainty, anti-Semitic attacks in the Holy Land and across the globe, elderly Holocaust survivors who endured so much, again fearing for their lives, Jewish families praying for the freedom to worship in safety. Psalm 122 tells us to pray for the peace of Jerusalem, and Genesis reminds us of God's promise to bless those who bless Israel. These are not just ancient words. These are living words for us today. 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
4: 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I'm Dave Straub to remind you that in just 30 minutes we'll be playing the Seculo Show. 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
6: With SRN News, I'm Rich Thomason in Washington. A rare lapse in a law allowing the U.S. to gather intelligence abroad has grown more likely after the House failed to temporarily extend the program. It's in protest of President Trump's refusal to name a permanent head of the nation's intelligence agencies. The U.S. and Iran have exchanged fire again, the U.S. hitting various military targets in Iran, the Iranians lashing out at U.S. bases in Bahrain, Jordan, and Kuwait. President Trump says the U.S. will attack more Iranian military sites this evening. Hundreds of flight cancellations in Chicago and hundreds of thousands of utility customers left without power. Wake of storms that pounded the Midwest. Forecasters warn of the possibility of more bad weather later today. Watching Wall Street, the Dow 317 points higher. The Nasdaq is up 125 points. More details at srnnews.com.
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27: 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We live in a very confusing world these days, filled with darkness, false ideas, and deception. So spiritual discernment is really more important than ever. You see, without discernment, we can easily be misled in the important decisions about life, faith, relationships, even our beliefs. It's why learning to think and choose in a way that aligns with God's will is how we can avoid the consequences of costly mistakes. So today, Pastor Jack teaches that discernment is the ability to tell the difference between truth and lies, between right and wrong, or God's way versus other influences. It's a discipline that takes a renewal of our minds through prayer, scripture, and relying upon the Holy Spirit to guide our decision-making process. Now with his message called Discipline of Discernment, here's pastor and Bible teacher, Jack Hibbs.
10: 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And Father, what a topic tonight. What a great, great topic. Discernment. The discipline of discernment. Lord, it is more needed now than any other time in church history. And that sounds like a great statement, but it is true. We are living in dark days. We are living in perilous times. We are living at the end of the era of the church. And soon, maybe tonight, your coming will be. The trumpet will blow and the dead in Christ will rise, and we who are alive and remain shall be caught up to meet you in the air, maybe tonight. But Lord, if not tonight, then we need discernment. So Father, bless now, we pray in Jesus' name, and all God's people said,
7: amen.
10: Amen. Grab your Bibles and turn tonight to the 21st message in 31 message series, The Disciplines of Life. We are now number 21, The Discipline of Discernment. The discipline of discernment. Go to Matthew chapter 28 as our theme verse for this entire series. Matthew 28 verse 18, you know it well. Jesus said, all authority has been given to me in heaven and on earth. Go therefore and make disciples of all nations, baptizing them in the name of the Father and of the Son and of the Holy Spirit, and teaching them to observe all things that I have commanded you. We'll hear a lot about that tonight. And behold, I am with you always, even to the end of the world. Now move to the right, keep going to the book of Ephesians, where we have our verse for our topic tonight. The discipline of discernment, Ephesians 5:17. Paul said to the church at Ephesus, therefore do not be unwise, but understand what the will of the Lord is. That is the verse for tonight regarding discernment. And you say, well, Jack, what is discernment? And I thought you would ask, so as I want to do every week, as much as possible, I want to give you the definition of discernment. The word discernment means that you would have in your possession the faculty of mind by which you are able to distinguish one thing from another, from light and from darkness, as with truth from falsehood. It means to be able to divide with the ability of judgment or to judge rightly. It means to render a correct and accurate judgment regarding an issue. It means to have the power to know and to perceive the difference between two things. Discernment. Noah Webster says that the errors of youth are often proceeded from the lack of discernment. Very, very important. Discernment is to know what you should do in any given state. Church, listen, let's set it up like this. If you're sick or you get sick, is it from God or is it from Satan? Financial issues, is it from God or is it from Satan? When you have a job decision to make, you're presented with a challenge. Is it from God or is it from Satan? When you have things going on in your mind, maybe you pray and you hear an impulse. Is that impulse Satan trying to trick you, or is it God leading you and speaking to you? How do you know? How can you know for sure? That's why over and over again, the Bible over and over again informs you and I that we are to wait upon the Lord, wait upon God. It's the hardest thing for us to do. By the way, Satan has no sensitivity regarding that area when it comes to answering you and I with deception. Now listen, Satan is very good at waiting to spring his tricks on you and I. But when it comes to you perhaps praying or you perhaps seeking God, maybe you're going to determine tonight to get up and move out for the glory of God, Satan will not hesitate one moment to try to discourage you. He's very smart. But God has given you and I the ability to discern. And many young people tonight, you need to listen, because you need to be discerning like never before in your life. You need this more than anything. There's nothing worse, though, than seeing a young man or a young woman be silly about their decisions. What's worse than that is to see an older person silly about their decisions. It's a very tragic thing to see. But listen, also this, you can't separate this verse. It's almost a second theme verse. It's Romans chapter 12. You guys all know this verse. It's a great verse about discernment. Romans 12, beginning at verse 1, Paul said, "I beseech you, therefore, brethren, by the mercies of God, that you present your bodies as living sacrifices, holy, acceptable to God, which is your reasonable service." That word can also be translated worship. It's your reasonable worship. "And do not be conformed to this world, but be

where the Holy Spirit within us causes you and I to pursue God's will. And we will go to great lengths to find it. And listen, some of you young people tonight that are growing in the grace and knowledge of the Lord Jesus Christ, one of the great things is what I would say is a struggle in your soul. It's a disruption. It is an earthquake, a seismos in your consciousness. And you would think, how can I be a Christian and have so much difficulty in this area? You say, what is that area? It's knowing the will of God. The Holy Spirit does that in your life. It's awesome. Some of you are just saying, I got to know what God is saying to me about this or that or the other thing. That's a great place to be. You may be in a great struggle, but that's a soul struggle. It's almost as though you're going faster and faster and faster and faster. And you know when Chewie and Obi-Wan Kenobi hits warp speed? Remember what happens on the window of the spaceship when they hit warp speed? Everything just turns bright and just goes. When the Christian is pursuing the will of God, all the flesh and stuff goes flying by. And you're grasping onto the will of God. There's nothing like it in the world. It's the greatest thing. And in that, by the way, I might add, is the key to this deep, awesome thing called the death to self, the death to our flesh. It's a wonderful experience to know the will of God. We know this, that in Genesis chapter 2, God tells Adam and Eve, he says to them that the tree of the knowledge of good and evil, you're not to eat of it. Because if you do eat of it, that's the day that you'll die. And somebody will say, well, why did God put that tree in that garden in the first place? Ah, you have to have that tree there. Don't be so naive. God put that tree there, and then he turns to his perfect creation, and he says, now look, everything's just right on. Don't mess with that tree. Why did he do that? Because you cannot have true love and true relationship, true experience one with another without choice. If you remove choice, you have a dictatorial rule. If you remove choice, you have things like rape rather than love. And our God is not like that. And the tree was there, and he says, now don't do that. And the whole thing was, do we love God more than that tree? And everything was fine, and Satan came along, and he put those thoughts into Eve's head, and he says, listen, go eat that tree. She says, no way. The day that we eat of it, we're going to die. And what did Satan say? He said, listen, God doesn't want you to eat that tree. Notice this, superseding God's authority and usurping Satan's authority over man. He says, God knows that the day that you eat of it, your eyes will be opened and you will know good from evil. And he doesn't want you to know that because the day that you do that, you will be like gods. And as soon as she heard that, its next verse says that Eve said, man, I want it. She chose in that moment to love her desires more than the will of God. And that's the issue tonight in your life and mine, is to love what I want more than the will of God. Then I'm going to wind up experiencing a life of death. That is the age-old lesson from Eden to this moment, to be discerning. And so we need to be very wise. So mark it down. Number one is this, church. The discipline of discernment is number one. Why do I want his will for my life? You might be here tonight saying, why do I want his will? Why do I want God's will in my life? Well, number one, we can learn something from these examples in Jesus. Matthew 16, 1. Then the Pharisees and the Sadducees came, and they were testing Jesus and asked him how he would show them a sign from heaven. And Jesus answered and said to them, when it is evening, you say it will be fair weather, for the sky is red. And in the morning, it will be foul weather today, for the sky is red and threatening. Hypocrites, you know how to discern the face of the sky, but you cannot discern the signs of the times. Jesus is challenging us right now that the will of God, first of all, we understand, allows us to be guided. I want you to write that down. Because he knows how to guide my life. That's why I want God's will done in my life. I want God's will done in my life

0: because he and he alone knows how to guide my life. He knows how to lead me. The Bible tells us in the Old Testament, this is a great verse. He says, don't be like the donkey, where I've got to put a bridle and bit in his mouth and pull him and jerk him around to get him to go. He says, I want to lead you with my right hand. That's what God wants to do in your life. And I want to promise you right now, you will always have a problem following God if you want to hold on to the reins.
1: 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And now, let's get back to today's message. Once again, here's Pastor Jack.
0: Especially young people, listen. I don't get paid extra for telling you this, and your parents didn't tell me to say this. The sooner you give up and follow God's leading, the more blessed of a life you'll have. Hands down. I came to Christ at 19 years of age. I was bummed that I waited so long. All the way through since that time of my conversion, my goal in life is to let God lead, to get out of the way. Now listen, discernment exposes the spirit of error from the spirit of truth. To discern is to know, which way should I go? Is that light or is that darkness? Is this good for me or bad for me? Is this what God wants or is this what Satan wants in my life? But discernment exposes error and reveals truth. Matthew 24:11, Jesus says, many false prophets shall arise and will deceive many. Now, I want you to hear this. How are you going to know what's true and false in these last days? Jesus said in the end, right before his coming, that's Matthew 24, that's the apocalyptic revelation. That's, by the way, you and I are living in these days that Jesus was talking about 2,000 years ago. He said one of the great signs is many, not a few, many false prophets will arise, and they will deceive many. But listen, you and I literally do not have to be fooled. In fact, let's be honest, very carefully, listen, are you guys listening? The Bible says that such deception would be coming upon the earth, and it's coming. Miracles, listen, miracles. There's going to be a time coming where people will be doing miracles that will cause your jaw to drop, and it will be of a demonic power. And right now we sit here because we're comfortable and we say, yep, but I'm not going to fall for it. Let me put it in perspective. What if your child is deathly ill and there's some man that comes to town with his entourage and you hear that people are getting healed, their eyes are being opened, their legs are growing, whatever, and your child is sick, but this guy is preaching some other gospel. Are you hearing me? And in your desperation, for the love of your child, you go to this guy who's preaching another gospel, a different Jesus, and he performs a miracle and heals your child's fever. Jesus said there's going to be times coming that are so demonically charged that if it were possible, it would deceive the very elect. Now, I want to underline that. Many people quote that verse, but they don't hear it rightly. Did you hear what he said? Jesus said, what? If it were possible. Guess what? Thank you. It's not possible. He says, if it were possible. That means to the elect, the deception is going to be so profound in the last days that it's going to be this close to deceiving God's own people. The great thing is, why aren't they deceived? Because they know the Word of God and the Spirit of God is in them, and they're able to discern the days from good and bad, light and dark, left or right, up or down. Oh, we stress over and over again to read the Bible, know the Bible. The greatest thing that you can do to gear up. Imagine for a moment, I would issue tonight this decree. We're all going to war. Imagine me saying, we're going to go to war. I want you to suit up. I want you to get ready. And in 10 days, we go to war. And I would issue this announcement. You've got to read your Bible every day and get ready and pack it in your heart and be loaded with the Bible Imagine if I were to say that, because in 10 days we go to war and you're going to need the Bible, and you do that. And in 10 days or the 11th day, hell, as it were, visits earth. Who would survive? Those who have hidden his word in their hearts. It's not the church you attend. It's not how many times you've been baptized. Come forward. It doesn't have anything to do with how much money you've given. It has to do if you have his word in your heart so that you can discern the days to guide your life. And 2 Timothy 3:1, the Bible says, but know this, that in the last days, perilous times will come. The word perilous means times that will wear down the saints. For men will be lovers of themselves, lovers of money, boasters, proud, blasphemers, disobedient to parents, unthankful, unholy, unloving, unforgiving, slanders, without self-control, brutal, despisers of good, and on he goes. I think we're living in days like that. And the Bible says it's going to get worse. You say, Jack, you're really bumming me out. No, I'm not. I'm getting you ready. See, I thought you said Jesus would come back tonight. He could come back tonight. But if he doesn't come back tonight, we have to face tomorrow. And that just sounded like tomorrow. But we live in dangerous days. But your faith doesn't have to fail. Discernment, knowing the way that God would like to lead us and guide us in your life personally, as a church corporately. What an amazing thing. For example, this East Wing expansion. God creates the problem, that is, he brings a bunch of people here and young families, and their marriages get all excited and happy and healthy, and they start having babies all over the place around here. And so we need more room for babies. So God creates the problem, and God never creates the problem without first providing the answer. And so, Lord, we need your help. God, you did this. It's your thing. And really, that's how we've all been praying. Lord, you did it. You fix it. It's your... And so what happens? We pray, we seek his face, we worship, and he provides. And so the faith of the believer is strengthened. He guides, he leads, he provides. In Hebrews 5:14, the Bible says, but solid food belongs to those who are of full age. He's talking about spiritual depth. That is, those who by reason of use have their senses exercised to what? Discern both good and evil. You see, wait a minute, I thought God said, don't eat of the tree, Eve, because if you do, you'll know good and evil. Yes, that's true. She already bit the tree. I mean, bit the fruit. That's happened. God, isn't this great? God doesn't leave us alone. I know, Jack, your first mother bit the avocado or whatever. It couldn't have been an avocado. Those are wonderful. It had to be a grapefruit or something. She bit it and ruined the race. Okay, fine, but here's, I'm not going to leave you guys abandoned. My Holy Spirit will lead you and guide you. Listen to my Spirit, who will use the Word of God. By the end of this message, you'll see how God leads us and guides us and teaches us. He uses his Word, and the Spirit of God will draw it up and lead you and I on the path that we should go. He guides us. But we'll be able to discern. This is a promise. Hebrews 5:14 is a promise. Christian, listen, you don't have to make a dumb, evil decision. Wait on the Lord. Seek his face. Pursue him. Stop falling for the stuff that we all are tempted by, and that is to have it quick, microwave, presto, fantastic, ready now. Wait. And he will answer. He will guide you. And by the way, that word in Hebrews about discern is to make a judicial estimation, a critical decision. He says, I'll give you that. Secondly, under this point, is why do you and I want his will for our lives? Is because of this, because he wants you and I to have fulfillment. Every one of us, we want to have a fulfilled life. It's what we pursue. Have you ever been really hungry? I know you've been, of course we have been really hungry. And now, when I was young and didn't care, I was a sucker for, I've always been a sucker for ice cold milk, even now, still. love it. But I could get a bag of potato chips and eat the whole bag with ice, with a carton of milk, but it's perfect for me. It's like, but that is so bad for your blood. It's not good for your body. And the next day you wake up, if not sooner, you'll be feeling very lethargic and sick. You've just, your liver goes nuts. It's horrible for you. But if you eat good stuff, have you noticed if you eat the right proteins, you're nice and you're full. Mm. And you don't need to go, you don't need a snack because you're full. Why? Because you've eaten the right stuff. Your blood's happy. Your liver's singing. Everything's great. And that's important because, listen, fulfillment causes deep satisfaction of life. There are people who, you know this, there are people in Hollywood with unbelievable amounts of money. You think their life is fulfilled? They're not fulfilled.
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0: 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We'd love to see you there in person. 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
6: With SRN News, I'm Rich Thomason in Washington. A rare lapse in a law allowing the U.S. to gather intelligence abroad has grown more likely after the House failed to temporarily extend the program. It's in protest of President Trump's refusal to name a permanent head of the nation's intelligence agencies. The U.S. and Iran have exchanged fire again, the U.S. hitting various military targets in Iran, the Iranians lashing out at U.S. bases in Bahrain, Jordan, and Kuwait. President Trump says the U.S. will attack more Iranian military sites this evening. Hundreds of flight cancellations in Chicago and hundreds of thousands of utility customers left without power. Wake of storms that pounded the Midwest. Forecasters warn of the possibility of more bad weather later today. Watching Wall Street, the Dow 317 points higher. The NASDAQ is up 125 points. More details at srnnews.com.
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1: We got breaking news of the war in Iran. President Trump threatens to take Karg Island.
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1: Welcome to Seculo. It is June 11th. Welcome to the show. Will Haynes in studio. We're going to have Mike Pompeo joining us a little bit later. We do have some breaking news items. One of them is about the war in Iran. As President Trump this morning said that they are not opposed to and are considering all the options, including the seizure of Karg Island, which is a major, obviously, area for the oil industry in Iran. We're going to talk about that, but I also did want to let you know we are live right now as there is a breaking news item. The Pentagon is currently on lockdown. We don't have a lot of information right now other than that there is a hazmat crew on site. There is potentially some sort of sensor that went off due to a substance that was found in the air. That there may be some sort of issues. I don't want to bring up any conspiracy theories or even theories at this point. We're just going to let you know that we are covering this.
3: Well, and here's exactly what is known at this time. If you're watching us live, they have sensors that monitor the air quality within the Pentagon. One of those sensors or more picked up what they call a scent of a biohazard. They took precautions immediately, evacuated certain areas, put the Pentagon on lockdown in certain sectors, and have issued a shelter-in-place order for the Pentagon, as well as called in hazmat crews. They expect this lockdown to last several hours, according to what is being reported, as well as there is something being tested, a substance. So whether or not this substance actually is a biohazard or not, they will find out.
1: Yeah, hopefully,
3: but it doesn't appear it wasn't just a malfunction. There is something to be tested.
1: Yeah, and hopefully this is just ultra sensitive and a precaution. We will keep an eye on it, though, and we will cover it as you can. Again, if you've not been to the Pentagon, if you've never experienced it, when they say a Pentagon is on lockdown, you're talking about probably nearly 30,000 people that work
3: it's
1: in the Pentagon.
3: Like a city being on
1: this
3: lockdown.
1: This is a giant structure with tens of thousands of people that work there on a daily basis. So it's no small thing to lock down the entire Pentagon facility. We know at one point it was an evacuation of certain portions, but now on lockdown, it could last a few hours. On the other side of things, President Trump has made some pretty strong statements specifically about Iran, including the potential need to take Karg Island at this point, which would, and again, what that looks like, because Karg Island, for those who don't know, well, you can give us a brief background on it. This is where the major oil refineries exist. We're talking about gas prices going up significantly in America. It is because, largely, due to the fact that Karg Island exists right now and we're in a conflict with Iran.
3: That's right. So Karg Island itself is where 90% of Iran's oil exports go through. So if you were to seize control of that, you effectively seize control of the entire Iranian oil industry. It wouldn't just be at that point blockading their ships from going to sell it. You then have control of the oil itself. This is also where President Trump has paid homage to what we did in Venezuela, specifically saying that, you know, when we took control of Venezuela's oil and gas markets, it worked out very nicely, brilliantly for both of us. So we'll get into more of that, read the exact statements, and have sound from the president when we come back.
1: Yeah, we should hear directly from the president, because he even questions the fact of whether it is not only worth it in terms of, he believes it's very much worth it in terms of the economic impact that it could have, but, and I quote, he's not sure that America has the stomach for it. What does that mean? Is that because of the loss of life that could come from this? Is it about troops that essentially have to be on the ground at this point? And not only troops. When you're talking about taking a more major oil refinery, there's going to have to be crews, staff, people that understand what they're doing here if you want to take control of this. Phone lines are open for you. What do you think? 1-800-684-3110. Again, also covering that hazardous material found at the Pentagon. That's the Pentagon currently on lockdown. We're going to keep that coverage going as well. If anything new breaks, we will do it while we're live here, 12 to 1 p.m. Eastern time. We'd love for you to join us, though. Phone lines are open. 1-800-684-3110. 1-800-684-3110. We'll be right back.
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5: I'm pro-Trump conservative Republican Mike Beltran. When some Republicans turned their back on President Trump, I stood firm and endorsed President Trump. Now I'm running for Congress to pass Trump's agenda, lower rising costs, and deport violent illegal aliens. I'm 100% pro-life. You can always count on me to stand strong for our conservative values and have President Trump's back once again. I'm pro-Trump conservative Republican Mike Beltran, candidate for Congress, and I approve this message.
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1: Back to Secular again. Kind of got two touch points right now that we're covering. One is President Trump just this morning making a statement saying that it is time, he believes that it is time to seize Karg Island, basically the oil refineries of Iran. On the other hand, right now, as we speak live, and I don't want to, you know, blow this out of proportion, I also don't want to pretend it's not happening. There's been a hazardous material incident, is what they're calling right now, at the Pentagon. Hazmat crews have entered. There's a large police presence, we know. They are on lockdown, potentially for a number of hours that will come from this. This came from some sensors, and now they are testing materials. So we're just getting the details out. I know there's not a ton of information yet to share, but I wanted you to know that we are keeping an eye on it. If there is more than just the baseline conversation, we will talk about it. Again, the Pentagon, for those of you who maybe can't picture this, we're talking about, as Will said, almost the size of a city. We're talking about tens of thousands, maybe close to 30,000 people that work daily at the Pentagon, probably between 20 to 30,000 people that are there. This is a large, incredibly large facility. So for them to go on full lockdown, it is not so simple. And it may be simple in terms of they probably have the actions ready to go, but it is incredibly disruptive for not only the people that work there, because you got to think how many people work there that are not involved in this kind of work, that are just staff. And, of course, for all their families and so on. So we're going to see how this plays out over the next few hours. We'll definitely see how it plays out over our next hours we're on air. In the meantime, though, Will, there is updates in this war in Iran as escalations are growing.
3: Well, and I think, one, the Pentagon is going to be on high alert precisely because of what our other topic is. The Pentagon being the Department of War's facility where the branches of military have their staff and all of the planning and things that go along with our military operations out of the Pentagon. That is the headquarters for it. So at the same time that you're having the president issuing statements, this is the second day in a row that the Iranians and the United States have been trading fire back and forth after the result of that Apache helicopter being shot down on Monday. Now, the president is saying, we will be hitting Iran again. It says, very hard tonight. The United States will be hitting Iran very hard tonight at some point in the not-too-distant future. We will be taking Karg Island and other oil infrastructure points and assume total control of their oil and gas markets, much like we have with Venezuela, which is working out brilliantly for both Venezuela and the United States of America. Thank you for your attention to this matter. We should also play this sound because it happened just this morning when the president called in to Fox and Friends, as he likes to do. Here's what the president had to say this morning.
8: Look, my preference has always been take Karg Island. That's been, Brian knows that. I spoke to him a long time ago. Lawrence knows it. I spoke to him a long time ago. I said my preference would be that. I don't know that America has the stomach for it, to be honest with you. You're going to make a fortune. But I don't know that America has the stomach. I think they'd like to see us come home.
3: And why would the president say, I don't know if America has the stomach for it? Obviously, he's going to do what he thinks is in the best outcome for America. However, what you're seeing, and he is paying a tribute to there, is the division here at home over this war. Even on the conservative side, even under his base, saying, we're done with this. He's saying, I don't know if America has the stomach to do what he thinks is necessary, because Karg Island, which is controlled by the IRGC and the military, it's not just out there on its own with oil companies operating it and maybe some security guards. It is fortified because it is the very heart of their oil industry. It is the heart of their economy in many aspects. And they will not give that up without a fight. And it wouldn't just be, air raids, destroying things. If you want to take the hub of their industry, you would have to go in and seize it. And what would that require? Special forces, Marines, actual troops going into combat with other troops that are trying to protect that. That would come at a cost. That would come at the cost of potentially American lives. I think that anyone that is looking at this, yes, it seemed what we did in Venezuela was so seamless with no loss of life that there were casualties. And even that was concerning to a lot of the American people. This would be much more difficult than the sneak attack of taking Maduro in the middle of the night and therefore then asserting control over their entire industry. This would be a real fight with the Iranians.
1: Yeah, and I want to hear from you about this. Phone lines are open. We're going to take some calls right now. 1-800-684-3110. Let's go to Michael in Florida. Watch it on Salem News Channel. Go ahead.
9: American lives.
10: Michael?
1: Michael, yes, go ahead.
10: I just wanted to say that everybody in America must say, thank God they're in America. Thank God for Trump. I'm not a Trump man. I'm not a politician. But what he has done to finish this war that's been going on for 47 years, where they've killed Americans, they've killed people all over the world. I phoned Fox, my children phoned Fox for me about 30 years ago. I'm 82. They said, where should we go next? And I told them 28, 29 years ago, if you're going in anywhere else, it should be Iran, because Iran are the biggest perpetrators of terror in the world, as I said at that time, and it's the same thing today. Anybody, Hezbollah, Hamas, the only thing that worries me about the news, often they don't give it the true way through, you know? If Hezbollah, whatever it is, they fire rockets into Israel for like hundreds of rockets every day, then Israel hits back, Israel attacked Lebanon. It's weird the way often the news comes through.
3: Michael, even that, where we talk about the terror proxies, Hezbollah, Hamas, the Houthi rebels, even their own IRGC agents around the world, I think that is why this other story that we're covering, the Pentagon being on lockdown right now, it is why a place like the Pentagon is on heightened alert for something like some sort of biohazard that could be released into the air system. Because the threat abroad that we are currently engaged in with the president now saying, hey, we may take out their entire economy, is a regime that uses terror to their advantage and have for the last 47 years. So I think that these two stories aren't isolated when you start to see how quickly a sensor going off at the Pentagon leads to an entire lockdown of the Pentagon because of the very words that the president is putting out there saying, hey, guess what? We're going to hit them again tonight, third night in a row, much harder. And you know what we're also going to do? Take their entire oil industry, too. That is when the Pentagon and any other place in Washington, D.C., is naturally going to be on high alert for some sort of terroristic type threat that could be coming.
1: We are getting some sources indicating that this was a false alarm situation, but I've only seen a few sources who have said that they have received that. I'm going to wait till we have an official word here before I report that, but hopefully that's the case. Hopefully this was a false alarm or it was an alarm that was very, very sensitive and was set off and people jumped into action as they should. So we'll keep you updated on that. Hopefully, though, that is true and that the Pentagon is safe. With that, though, I do want to hear from you. I think when these situations happen in overseas in Iran, and also you want to start thinking about what this looks like at a global impact when you've had, and not a global impact, a decades-long impact. Maybe you got kids or grandkids. We got a call related to that. What this looks like for their future as well. Phone lines are open for you if this maybe moves you to call in. 1-800-684-3110. I'll be honest, my voice is struggling a little bit right now. So if you want to call in, it'll do me a lot of big favor, actually, by calling in to help me with some of this airtime. Jill in New Jersey, though. Go ahead.
11: Hi, guys. So God's in control. However, he's not here yet. And I feel that if we're going to have any kind of future for our kids, grandkids, the United States, we have to end this. We have to kill the threat of what Iran does to the whole world. We can't let this go. We have to continue on with the fight and let our future children live in peace.
3: Jill, I think what you're saying, I hear loud and clear. The fact that what Iran did to begin their revolution as the Islamic Republic was take Americans hostage. We all remember the imagery. We've seen it. And we know about the Iran hostage crisis.
1: Probably have to remind some people.
3: Iran has continued to hold the world hostage in many ways for 47 years with the threats that they put forward, with their terror proxies, with the global instability they've caused. And you're right. It is time for the hostage crisis, not in the literal sense of what happened at the embassy, but what has happened around the world,
1: the fallout.
3: It's time for that to end.
1: Yeah, I mean, the fallout has lasted decades and decades and decades. Our entire lives, 10-plus years before we were even born. This was not 10-plus years, but number of years before we were even born, this all really started. And now here we are, finally maybe handling it. Now, none of that has been done exactly how we've all expected or planned, and maybe it's probably true for President Trump. But here we are. At the same time, we are monitoring that lockdown at the Pentagon. Shelter-in-place order still in effect, as far as we know. So we will keep that updated as well. And you can give me a call. But go to ACLJ.org right now. Become a champion if you can. That's at ACLJ.org.
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1: Seculo. Some phone lines are still open for you at 1-800-684-3110. President Trump saying pretty much it's time for action. I think we should actually play back what President Trump had to say for those who are just tuning in right now. Is this bite two? Is that what we're going for?
3: This is bite two. Take a listen to what the president had to say just this morning.
8: Look, my preference has always been take Cog Island. That's been, Brian knows that. I spoke to him a long time ago. Lawrence knows it. I spoke to him a long time ago. I said my preference would be that. I don't know that America has the stomach for it, to be honest with you. You're going to make a fortune, but I don't know that America has the stomach. I think they'd like to see us come home.
1: Yeah, and when he's talking about having the stomach for it, I mean, look, let's just be brutally honest. At that point, we are talking about the loss of lives of our troops. Do they have the stomach to take on what it would look like to take Karg Island? He said it's always been his preference. He understands the economic impact from it. Look, he points to Venezuela as saying, look what we've done there. We know people are hurting at the pump and that with oil in general, of course, all expenses have gone up. That is something President Trump certainly ran against. I don't think he really wanted to be 2 years into his term and talking about inflation. I think people had hoped President Trump would come in and the opposite would happen. That's how he sold it. So whether you agree with that or not, that is how it was sold. Now things have changed. Time changes. The world is very different. Think about 2000 and 2001, pre-9/11, what President Bush at the time, what he was running on. He was running on compassionate conservatism, being a different kind of Republican. All of that changed in September 11th. You could say a similar situation started occurring when maybe there was this uprising that was happening from the Iranian people saying, we are done with being murdered en masse in our streets. And President Trump saying, we are going to stand behind you. That does change even the American psyche. I will say, looking at our chat, looking at the calls that come in, part of me feels like, though there isn't, there's a social media pushback. And of course, you have some of those voices who were maybe on President Trump's side or campaigning for him have flip-flopped because of this. You still see a mass majority of our listeners and supporters who feel like that this is a necessary war. And I'm leaving that up to you to make that decision. I'm not saying whether right now it is or not. To me, when I thought about the original or the version of this, it was a full regime change, new government, free Iran. That to me is very different than where we are right now. Let's take Karg Island and get our oil prices down. Not saying that's not necessary, not saying it was not good. I'm just saying that I understand his concern with people risking their lives over it. We have a call about that, and I think we should take it. Let's go to Wallace, who's calling on line two, watching on the Salem News Channel. Go ahead.
17: Yes, I think it's an acceptable risk for loss of life in the military if we have to take Karg Island, because we've already had casualties. The barracks bombing in Beirut, I think nobody's ever compensated us for that. So now President Trump is doing the right thing going forward, and any military man knows when you involve yourself in an operation, there's a possibility of casualties. I'm sure Pete Hegseth and the generals under him are going to try to minimize those risks and those casualties as much as possible. But I agree. I think they should do it.
3: Well, and Wallace, I think that you're exactly right. One, The Iranians have killed Americans and have American blood on their hands, and they have for a very long time. You mentioned the bombing of the barracks, the Marine barracks in Beirut. You also have to realize that during much of the Iraq war, many of the casualties of Americans were not from the party of Saddam Hussein. They were from Iranian proxy terror groups or Iranian militias that were either funded directly or just sent by the Iranians and the IRGC to go and exert their control over Iraq. That is exactly what most of the fighting was for the length of time we were in Iraq. It wasn't just the initial phases fighting back against the regime that was in control there. It was actually fighting against the insurgency of Shia militias that came from Iran that were trying to take control of Iraq. They were killing. The Iranians were killing Americans. That was, if you will, went from a regime change war and a mission for weapons of mass destruction. It evolved into a proxy war with the Iranian regime. It was direct fighting between United States military and Iranian-backed militias. So it's a fantasy to pretend like we haven't been in conflict with Iran for a very long time. That's not what the media would have you believe. They would have you believe that this, all of a sudden, everything was fine. Why did we poke the bear? Why did we go after Iran? No, it's been going on, as Wallace pointed out, for a very long time, and we have lost a lot of lives. The difference here is that hopefully the end goal of this conflict is to end the loss of life of Americans by Iranians. And the ability they have to hold the world hostage, to have the region be so grind to a halt whenever they decide they want it to. And people can say, like, they've never exerted this this force over the Strait of Hormuz before. Are you kidding me? Their very existence and the threat that was there caused everyone to have to tiptoe around the Iranian regime and just let them be more entrenched. That in and of itself is exerting control over the Strait of Hormuz. They may not have closed it to raise prices, but it existed.
1: Well, here's just the truth. Just because you didn't know it was happening doesn't mean that it wasn't happening. Just because you weren't paying attention doesn't mean that it never existed. And we run into this problem a lot on social media. We run into this problem a lot. Whether it's Iran, whether it's Israel, whether it's America, you know, our brains are very, very forgetful. We have a very short-sighted view on history. Sadly, we have to come back here each and every day, Monday through Friday, and sometimes we've got to give a little bit of a history lesson. We got a phone call coming in. I want to take it because it's an ACLJ champion before we go to break. Julie, go ahead in California.
18: Yes, my first question, I guess, is why would we even talk about taking this island? Because we've lost the surprise. And with the way we have these stealth, soldiers that can go in, and they, half the time they don't even know they're there, they could have taken this probably without much risk if we didn't talk about it and tell the enemy what we're going to do.
1: Julie, I think there is some truth to that, but a lot of it is a negotiation tactic. And then the other hand is I don't think taking this necessarily goes in without the loss of life. We don't necessarily fully grasp the concept of Iran, I feel like, in this country, how big, how vast, and how powerful really that country is in a grand scheme of things. Sure, we are able to go in with technology, strategically take out the heads of it, but we are not talking about a little desert country in the middle of the Middle East, and I feel like that is the way we kind of picture it, even though we know that's not the case.
3: Well, and Julie, here is the other side of that as well. Iran knows that that's a very sensitive target because it is where 90% of their industry goes through. If you want to wipe out their economy or have that leverage over them, then you go after that. That's one of the reasons why it is controlled by the military and the IRGC. It's not just all of a sudden they're surging resources to it. That's just who is in control of it. So I understand that, and I've seen similar people saying, like, well, the president shouldn't talk about it. You lose the element of surprise. They know, and from the beginning, they have fortified this, knowing even before there was a conflict, that would be a target. That would hurt the IRGC's ability to maintain control over the country because they run the economy there. So I don't think that anything was given up by mentioning it. They already knew that that was a target.
1: Okay. All right, phone lines are open for you. I want to hear from you. We got a second half hour of the show coming right up. If you don't get us on your local station, find us streaming live now or later on archived, however you get your podcasts.
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20: With SRN News, I'm Bob Agnew in Washington. A warning for Iran from President Trump. In a post on Truth Social, he wrote, "At some point in the not-too-distant future, we will be taking Karg Island and other oil infrastructure points and assume total control of their oil and gas markets, much like we have with Venezuela." President Trump called that island the lifeline of the country's entire economy. Damaging storms sweeping through the Midwest, disrupting flights at Chicago airports and knocking out power to hundreds of thousands of customers. The National Weather Service said it received more than a dozen reports of tornadoes on Wednesday across northern Missouri, Iowa, Kansas, and Illinois. It's already the world's biggest sporting event, but now the World Cup is set to go supersize this year, being played across three countries in North America. The U.S., Mexico, and Canada will all host some of the games, 104 matches in all. This is SRN News. Here's Rich Thomas now with the Wall Street Business Report.
21: Inflation at the wholesale level, before it reaches consumers, surged last month. Producer prices rose 6.5% from a year ago. Higher energy costs played a big role in the increase. It was the largest yearly jump in more than 3.5 years. Wall Street opened higher this morning following another sell-off of artificial intelligence stocks that dragged U.S. markets sharply lower. Micron Technology rose 3% overnight following yesterday's loss of 4.7%. U.S. benchmark crude oil was down 82 cents to $89.21 per barrel. Brent crude fell 90 cents to $92.20 per barrel. A bevy of chip-related stocks, including Intel, Teradyne, Lam Research, and Applied Materials, all jumped about 4% in off-hours trading. For the Wall Street Business Report, I'm Rich Thomason.
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20: U.S. producer prices climbed last month at the fastest pace in nearly 4 years. The Labor Department reported today its producer price index, fueled by surging energy prices, jumped 6.5% compared to May of 2025 and up 1.1% from April of this year. Just as it did the previous month, inflationary pressures could play a major role in this year's midterm elections. More from townhall.com.
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27: 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You can find the segmented radio broadcast versions of these, or you can go to the sermon section and search the book of Philippians, chapter 2, verses 1 through 4, for this series on unity. Unity is important to the church. I think that goes without saying. But there are some people that believe that the church is worth arguing for. The church is worth fighting over. And although that may sound true on the surface, what they are missing is that, yes, when there are doctrinal divisions, then there must be disunity for the purpose of concluding where the church stands doctrinally. Sometimes debate will lead to healthy unity. But when it comes to personal issues, I've been in churches before as a Baptist. Someone upset because someone parked in my spot or sat in my pew or sang my song or whatever the case may be. These are personal issues that should not find their way into the body of the church and create disunity. Well, Paul talks about this. There was a feud between two women in the church at Philippi, and the Apostle Paul is addressing some of that feud in chapter 2, verses 1 through 4, and later in chapter 4, verse number 2, he'll discuss it as well. So get your Bible, turn with us to Philippians chapter 2 as we look today again at church unity.
2: Why do you go to church? I have to ask you that. If you go to church to argue, you're going for the wrong reason. If you go to church to compare yourself to other people, there's going to be disunity. Because there are people here that are spiritually taller than you, and there are people here that are spiritually shorter than you in terms of their growth. So if you're constantly come to church so you can say, yeah, I'm looking down on that Greg Tucker here. He's just a little dwarf compared to me spiritually. If you walk in church with a hotty-totty attitude, if you walk in church with a holier-than-thou attitude, you're never going to experience unity inside the church. Why do you come to church? Do you come to church to find fault with others? If you come looking for a fight, if you come looking for trouble, you're going to find it, even at church. Now, the people that cause problem in the church are the same people that cause problem at the PTO meetings, parent-teacher conferences. They're the same people that show out on the Little League baseball field and get their kid kicked off a team. They're the same people that can't hold their temper at the city council meetings. And what happens is the city council can boot them out. The Little League coach or the umpire can boot them off the field. So they've been booted off of every field. They've been booted out of every city council meeting. They've been booted out of every parent-teacher conference meeting you can imagine. And they finally found a place. They think they can come to church and flex their muscles and show themselves, and they think the church has to tolerate that. So here's what Paul says. You and I need to examine why we go to church. We need to examine why we attend church. I'm going to give you four reasons that Paul said you ought to be going to church. Verse number one. Are you ready? There are four ifs. You can count them with me in verse number one. If there be any consolation in Christ. Number two, if any comfort of love. Number three, if any fellowship of the Spirit. Number four, if any bowels of mercies. Look at those four ifs. The first one is this. If there be therefore any consolation in Christ. You know why I'm here? Because Jesus is here. And even if you weren't here, I'd still be here. Because Jesus is my God. And I don't come to church to see you. You don't come to church to see me. We come to God's house for what reason? Because we want Jesus in our midst. We want to be able to meet with Jesus. So he talks about a consolation in Christ. That's an important point because ecclesiastical unity is not something that you can just make up. It's not something that you can just synthesize. You have to love Jesus to love the church. And if you don't love Jesus, you're going to find fault with the church. You're going to find problems in the church. You're going to find all kinds of ecclesiastical reasons to be ugly and to stir up a stink or cause divisions in the church or be in some degree or another a protester to the church. So the first essential to maintaining unity is consolation in Christ. Now these are simple, so I'm going to go to the second one. Will you permit me? The second one is this. The second essential to maintaining unity, look at your verse number one. What do you see? Comfort of love. I didn't come here to stir up problems. I came to be comforted. I said this last week, and I'll say it again. You're going to have all the problems that you can deal with outside these walls. Don't come to church to be a problem. Do I need to say that one more time? Don't come to church to be a problem. You're going to have problems.

else but to be edified by the singing, to be strengthened by the Word of God, to shake hands with brothers and sisters in Christ that can look at you in eyeball to eyeball and say, I am glad you are here. Number three, the first essential to church unity, according to Paul, is in verse number one, consolation in Christ. The second one, comfort of love. Now look at the third one, fellowship of the Spirit. You see that in verse one? The fellowship of the Spirit. Now the fellowship of the Spirit basically means this. Let me ask you why you're here again. And let me give you one reason why you're likely here. Do you have the Holy Spirit? Is He in you? Does He teach you? Does He comfort you when you are down? Does He correct you when you're wrong? Now, that's the exact same experience that I'm having. And that puts us on an even footing in terms of unity. We come together into the body of Christ. Why? Because we need the fellowship of the Holy Spirit. If you can't understand that word fellowship, I'll give it to you in the simplest way that I can imagine. It's like two fellows in one ship. Now, if you're in a boat and I'm in a boat and we're paddling, I've been picking on Brother Greg a little bit. He'll do again. If Brother Greg and I are in a, we used to call him a John boat, an aluminum boat, and we're paddling, and I'm up here, maybe I'm going to be in the front, and I'm just paddling with everything I've got. I'm paddling this way. And he's back in the pack, in the back, and he's paddling in the opposite direction. There's no unity in that boat. Somebody tell me what direction that boat's going to go in. Give me your best guess, Brother Greg. You got it. We're going to just be going in circles. And that's where some churches have found themselves, just circling around with no purpose in mind, with nothing accomplished, with no goals, with no interest of going in the same direction. But if you can get unity in the church, there's direction, there's progress. Do you see what he's saying there? So if you're in the church, you should be there because you want to be going in the same direction as everyone else. Not in feud or in conflict, but going in the same direction as everyone else. Now, that's the third one. Let me give you the fourth one and we're done. The fourth essential to maintaining unity, I love this one, in the end of verse number one, Paul calls it bowels and mercies. Now your gut, sometimes you may have a feeling and you might call that a gut feeling. You may say there's something wrong, I can feel it in my gut. You ever had that experience? And that's what the Bible calls your bowel. And he's referring to the fact you can get sick from anxiety. You can get sick, literally sick to your stomach, sick in your gut from stress. You can also, if you're in love, feel it in your gut. Isn't that right? You remember what the old timers used to say, man, I've got butterflies in my stomach. Well, that's exactly, these are the different ways that he's talking about when he says in verse number one, bowels and mercies. Now, here's what I want you to get with me. Why do you come to church? You and I should come to church because we want that emotional gut deep connection, soul deep connection to the body of Christ, so that we can I close verse number one by saying this, so that we can experience mercies together. Now I'm looking at this side of the sanctuary, and I think I'm looking at a group of people that need mercy. Are y'all in agreement with me on this? And I'm looking at this side of the sanctuary, and I think I'm looking at a group of people who need mercy. Now, the next best thing to mercy is experiencing it together. And Paul talked about mercy. He talked about the fact that
If you remember Romans chapter 12, verses 1 and 2, I beseech you therefore, brethren, by the mercies of God, that you present yourselves a living sacrifice, wholly acceptable unto God, which is your reasonable service. So mercy is something that we want to experience mutually.

0: You with me on that, church? We want to experience that together. It's great catching a bass. It's even better when you do it with somebody. It's great hitting a hole in one. It's even better when you do it with somebody. It's great skydiving. I've been thinking about taking up skydiving. Brother Greg and me have been talking about it for too long. We just got to do it. But look, I got this. Thou shalt not tempt the Lord thy God needs to become my new verse. But the idea is doing things together in unity as a church is distinctly and exactly the experience that we want to have. I love studying the Bible by myself. I will study the Bible by myself. I will pray by myself. But doing it together is a bonus, isn't it? So unity. Unity. Now there's a negative aspect to verse number one. If you come to church looking for the opposite of consolation in Christ, you're the problem. Do you see that? Negatively. If you come to church and you are not interested in the comfort of love, you're the problem. If you come to church, verse 1, and you're not interested in the fellowship of the Spirit, the commonality of the Spirit, you're the problem. If you come to church and you don't have bowels and mercies to experience together mutually with the rest, then Paul says the negative aspect here is you are, chapter 4, verse 2, a Euodius and soon touchy. You see the point? You're upsetting the unity of the church. That's a sin.
1: 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Once again, Pastor Brad Bailey with you from the Brandon Baptist Tabernacle in Brandon, Florida. Churches do not always see eye to eye. 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Some people might call this wolves in the church. And I heard from a great old preacher many, many years ago from the hills of Tennessee that every church has its share of wolves inside of the body of the church. 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
8: Welcome to Bible Q&A with John MacArthur, and this is Denny Nugent with today's question from a listener. It comes from 1 John 5:14 and 15, which says, "And this is the confidence that we have toward God, that if we ask anything according to His will, He will hear. And if we know that He hears us in whatever we ask, we know that we have the request that we've asked of Him." John, our listener, wants to know if that verse applies to evangelism, meaning if a believer prays for his non-Christian friend, will that guarantee his salvation?
9: Well, the answer to the question is it certainly will if the will of God is the salvation of that friend. I mean, that's the whole point of the instruction in 1 John. If we ask anything according to His will, He will hear. And we know that if He hears and it's according to His will, we will have the request we've asked of Him. I think any Christian knows that that is never intended to be a promise that the Lord will do anything you ask, anytime. He hasn't bound Himself in that way. We get that. We understand that. You might pray for the healing of a friend or a relative. You might pray for more income. You might pray for the salvation of a child or a friend. It doesn't happen. You know that God's will prevails over every issue. When we pray, we submit ourselves to the will of God. We say, "Your will be done in heaven as it is on earth." That's how He taught us to pray in Matthew chapter 6. So, yes, God will hear and answer and does use your prayers as the means to answer those prayers which are consistent with His will.
8: This is Bible Q&A with John MacArthur. For more in-depth teaching from 1 John, or if you have a question, visit MacArthurCommentaries.com.
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10: 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I'm Jonathan McKee with Plugged In by Focus on the Family.
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13: 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Mm-hmm. 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The same is true of our sexual appetites. And there's long-term research that says people that in their teen years said, "This is the kind of person I'd like to marry. 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
17: 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Coming up in just 30 minutes is Turning Point with David Jeremiah right here on Faith Talk Tampa.
18: With SRN News, I'm Bob Agnew in Washington. President Trump taking to social media to alert Americans his next steps in the war in Iran. Here's correspondent Laura Winters.
19: President Trump taking to Truth Social, writing that at some point in the not-too-distant future, we will be taking Karg Island and other oil infrastructure points and assume total control of their oil and gas markets, much like we have with Venezuela, which is working out brilliantly for both Venezuela and the United States of America. Thank you for your attention to this matter.
18: And that is Laura Winters reporting. U.S. producer prices climbed last month at the fastest pace since November of 2022, fueled, not surprisingly, by surging energy prices. The Labor Department reported today its producer price index, that's the one that captures inflation before it ever reaches consumers, jumped 6.5% compared to May of 2025, and it rose 1.1% from the month of April. Storms in the Midwest have left thousands of people without power. Here's Donna Warder.
20: Wednesday brought storms through parts of the Midwest that knocked out power to hundreds of thousands of homes and businesses and caused more than 1,000 flight delays and cancellations at Chicago airports. National Weather Service meteorologist Scott Klebauer says Thursday could bring more severe storms and flash flooding.
21: We do have three flash flood warnings that are associated with the current cluster of thunderstorms moving out of southeastern Nebraska. The warnings extend from near Lincoln, Nebraska, and then kind of move eastward, just south, it looks like, of Omaha and Council Bluffs, Iowa.
20: On Wednesday, strong winds blew part of an apartment building roof off in the Chicago area. I'm Donna Warder.
18: Things doing well on Wall Street after some big losses yesterday. It's the Dow Jones Industrial Average at this hour, up by 361 points. The NASDAQ up 172, and the S&P 500 up 31 points. This is SRN News. A new map of America's LGBT population, and we get a look at it from correspondent Michael Harrington.
22: According to the Public Religion Research Institute, the highest concentration of people who identify as gay, lesbian, bisexual, or transgender can be found in the Northeast and the Far West. The LGBT population is much lower in the Southeast and the Midwest. The PRRI study indicates that the states with the highest percentage of homosexuals are Nevada and Rhode Island. Kansas and South Dakota are the states with the lowest percentage. Michael Harrington reported.
18: The persecution of Christian believers in India is flaring up again. International Christian Concern reports a mob of Hindu nationalists attacked a church service in the Sukma district, injuring 25 people, some of them sustaining critical injuries. Local clergymen say things have gotten worse in the district ever since local officials passed an anti-conversion law there. This is SRN News. Here's one IPO that promises to be the biggest Wall Street has ever seen.
23: Elon Musk's rocket company SpaceX will make its debut on Wall Street Friday. Both institutional and retail investors are expected to gobble up the 555.6 million shares, going up for sale at $135 apiece. Musk is already the world's richest man, and he could become its first trillionaire. Musk says the company is going public because it needs money to fund its ambitions of putting satellites and data centers in space. Rich Thomason reported.
18: World Cup play gets underway today with the first match of a big month-long tournament starting in Mexico City today. This is the biggest version of the event that is already the world's biggest sports event. The World Cup will be played at venues in the U.S., Canada, and Mexico. The first match today will be in Mexico City. More on these stories can be found at srnnews.com.
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24: And God had to tell Mrs. Jomo, you have to let them be where they are because they will not see Jesus if you keep trying to save people. Okay, say it right, say it right. If you become the Christ in every crisis, they'll never look to Christ. I'm saying it again. If you become the Christ in every crisis, they'll never come to Christ. That's why people keep calling you to fix their problems, because you're Mr. Fix-It. You must fix it.
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0: without a, you got to have someone talking about God. Then it's not just about me, okay? Anyone can do this. How do I get faith? Romans 10:17 says, faith comes by and hearing by. Hallelujah. Then it's not just on me, it's on all of us. Revelations 12:11 says this, and they overcame and conquered him because of the blood of the Lamb and because of the word. Say, neighbor, who are you testifying to? When's the last time you testified? Because see, you have a role to play, because even in the harlot's house, they heard the word. I was in Orlando. My wife had an event in Orlando a couple weeks ago, and she was at the event. I was just at the hotel. So I dropped her off, and I said, okay, I'll just stay outside the venue until you're ready. So you're going to stay in the car? I say, I'm fine. I bought me some Chipotle and a rice bowl, and I just could chill it. And so I'm off in a cut, just about nobody. And this house had one of my cars out there, and this car was really nice. And so I'm just sitting there chilling, listening to some worship music. Young cat pulls up in a Dodge Charger, revving her engine. Old school. Whoa, time out. I am 49 and 500 days. Okay. And so he pulled up to me, and they said, man, it's a really nice car. What do you, he says, how do I get here in life? I said, well, son, it's a lot of lessons you got to learn. The key in life is to continue to learn. I said, live, learn, grow. You're going to live. But if you keep learning, you keep growing. I said, three words, live, learn, grow. Live, learn, grow. You're going to live as long as you keep learning. You'll keep growing. I said, man, bro, it's just choices, decisions, consequences. Choices, decisions, consequences. I said, you're responsible for your response. I said, so I'm giving these bars, right? He said, man, you sound like a preacher. I said, I'm something like it. And so he said, man, where your church? I said, it's in Riverview. It's about an hour and 15 minutes away. He said, I want to come. I said, man, you come anytime you want to. I said, but understand this. You are where you are for a reason. I'm telling everybody, people are where they are for a reason. Stop trying to figure it out. Where you are is based on the decisions that you have made. And sometimes we're trying to take people out of bad spots they put themselves in. And God had to tell me, says, Jomo, you have to let them be where they are, because they will not see Jesus if you keep trying to save people. Okay, say it right. If you become the Christ in every crisis, they'll never look to Christ. I'm saying it again. If you become the Christ in every crisis, they'll never come to Christ. That's why people keep calling you to fix their problems, because you're Mr. Fix-It. You must fix it, and you keep fixing people, and they keep taking your money and keep on hurting you because you keep trying to... Who am I talking to right now? Who am I talking to? Say it. Because sometimes we are trying to fix people based on their poor decisions. And their poor decisions is God dealing with them so that they can grow. Remember, live, learn, grow. But you'll never grow if you don't learn. So every time you try to take somebody out of a bad spot, you have hurt them. Let me say another way. A young boy sees a caterpillar struggling. Caterpillar struggling. So the young boy says, I don't want to struggle, so I'm going to cut the caterpillar out. Caterpillar comes out bloated. Caterpillar dies. Because if you don't know, when the caterpillar is doing this, it's trying to get the blood in its wings. So it looks like it's struggling, but it's actually preparing to fly. And sometimes when you shortcut people's life, you have actually paralyzed them. So now they can't fly, because see, you're always trying to. And now you have to support a grown person for their whole. Who he talking about? I don't know who he talking about like that, but say name. It sounds like somebody close to me, because. Say neighbor. Let them go. So they can grow. Say neighbor. Let them go. So they can grow. That's a whole message for somebody. Gina, let's go to my next Joshua chapter 2, wherever that's at. Okay, verse 11. When he heard it, our hearts melted in despair, and a fighting spirit no longer remained in any man because of you. For the Lord your God, he is God, heaven and earth. How does she know that? She got a revelation. Glory to God. Verse 12. And now, please swear a path. Look now, no. She is now praying in the whole, in the Harley's house. And now, please swear an oath to me by the Lord, since I have shown you kindness, that you will show kindness to my father's household, family, and give me a pledge of truth and faith. Notice, she didn't ask for her life. I know I messed up, but I want my mother and my father. They did right. Can you just save them? That's Christ-like. Verse 13, and spare my father and my mother and my brothers and my sisters, along with everyone who belongs to them. Let us all live. Because see, she heard the words. She's like, I know what y'all about to do to this place. So I'll make a sacrifice and help you in trust me helping you. Maybe you can help me. You reap. She made room for them, and they were obligated to make room for her. Verse 14. So the men said to her, our lives are in your hands. If you do not tell anyone about this business of ours, then when the Lord gives us the land, we will show you kindness and faithfulness and keep our agreement with you. Verse 15. Then she let them down by the rope through the window, for her house was built in the city wall, so that she was living on the wall. Lord have mercy. Verse 16. And she came, said to them, go west to the hill country, so the pursuers who have headed east will not encounter you. Hide yourself there. How many days? That's something about three, boy. Until the pursuers return, then afterward, you can go. Rahab is a straight G. The king's men come ask about it. I don't know where they went. She hides them on the roof. Then she sends the other people away, one direction. Then she has an agreement at night. Then when they wake up, listen, this is where you got to go. This is the step you got to make. Go here. And then she laid the whole thing out. Oh, verse 17. The men said to her, we shall be blameless and free from this oath which you have made us swear. You see how she has power? My God. Verse 18. That's why when you do stuff for people, you have given yourself an advantage. When you help people, you're giving yourself an advantage. Remember Mordecai? They found out about him when the king looked at the book and found out, guess what? Mordecai helped me. It will always come back to you when you help people. It will always come back to you. Verse 18, unless when we come into the land, you tie this cord of scarlet thread in the window through which you let us down and bring into your house your father, your mother, and your brothers and all your father's household so that they will be safe. Verse 19, but if anyone goes out of the doors of your house into the street, his blood is on his own hand. That is his own responsibility, and we shall be blameless and free from our oath. However, if the hand is laid on anyone who's with you in the house, his blood will be on our head. Everyone say grace. Grace is often locked up to what you said and obedience. She all right? Okay. Everyone say grace. She's given freely, but protection. So look at these two lines here. It says here, they're in a house. And now there's a conditional promise. It's conditional. So the blessings of God are based on conditions. You have a responsibility. It says, give and it shall be. To have friends, you must show yourself. So we all have a responsibility. It is not God does whatever he wants to. He gave us free We have free will. So some things that you're waiting on God to do, God's waiting on because he gave you free will. Hallelujah. Verse 20 says this. But if you tell anyone this business of ours, we will be blameless and free from the whole.
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0: According to your words, so be it. Then Rahab sent them off, and they departed. And she tied the scarlet. It's amazing, the color scarlet, and how significant it is in this story. Joshua says this in 6:25. And Joshua saved Rahab, the harlot alive, and her father's household, and all she had, and she dwelt in Israel even unto this day, because she hid the messengers which Joshua sent. Hebrews 11:31. Look what it says here. By the way, Hebrews chapter 11 is called the Faith Hall of Fame. And the last inducted in the Faith Hall of Fame was a harlot named Rahab. By faith, I didn't read that. By faith, harlot. Rahab the harlot. Amen. With the... Now, why would she be the last person in the book? Could it be because that's the last person you thought would be in the book? So if Rahab the harlot could be in the book, you might got a shot too. Hallelujah! Look at the progression of faith. She heard, she believed, she confessed, she prayed, she received, then she put work in. Glory to God. Then she received, obeyed, and triumphed. That's the progression for us all. It's all of us. You first have to hear the word. And then from there, it's a progression on up. We go from faith to faith and glory to glory. Point one, God sees potentials when others see labels. They'll call you all kinds of names, but see, God looks past that. They called David a murderer, but he's a king. They had names for Moses, but God used them. So in spite of what names they give you, understand God sees past your past. See, oftentimes the enemy of our future is our past. And people will call you who you used to be, but God's called you who you should be. See, God sees more in you than others see. And the challenge is people will talk about who you used to be, not God, who God called you to be. That's why I can't allow my past to dictate my point two. Faith can appear in the most unexpected places. I love that picture of the plant growing through concrete. How is that possible? Believers, blossom where you're planted. I don't care where they put you. Blossom right where you are planted. She's in a pagan city, non-religious, a Gentile. How'd she get in the book? Because God can use anybody at any time. And if God can use a donkey, he sure can use you. Point three, faith requires a risk. She took a risk when she said, listen, y'all can come in my house. I'll watch out for you, I will also protect you, and I'll let the rope down for you. That's a big risk. So she didn't get it by accident. She was willing to put it online. James said it this way. James 2 says this. You see that a man is justified by works, not by faith alone. In the same way, was not Rahab the harlot also justified by works when she received the messengers and sent them out another way? Faith without works is dead. Show me your faith by your works. So if I'm in faith, there should be a corresponding action that I believe. Point four, Jesus will take your reputation that was bad and turn it into a legacy that was good. Oh, listen to this. Let's read this. This is Matthew chapter 1. Everyone say Matthew chapter 1. Y'all ready to read? This is the genealogy of Jesus the Messiah, the son of David, the son of Abraham. Abraham was the father of Isaac. Isaac was the father of Jacob. Jacob was the father of Judah and his brothers. Judah, the father of Perez and Zerah, whose mother was Tamar. Perez, the father of Hezron. Hezron, the father of Ram. Ram, the father of Abinadab. Abinadab, the father of Nashon. Nashon, the father of Salmon. Salmon, the father of Boaz. Who? And Boaz, whose mother. Time out! Boaz, mama. See, when you read the story of Ruth, and you see the woman Ruth, had just been through a loss as a widower. Her husband, I believe Elimelech, had died. She is now on her knees in a field, gleaning behind the workers. This was how they had poverty in the Bible. They would always keep the corner of the field for those who had little. And so now she's going behind to get scraps, and Boaz sees a woman gleaning. The Bible says, he comes and says, glory to God. The worker says, glory to God. He says, who is this woman gleaning? He says, this is Ruth, the Moabitess, who came back with Naomi. She's been gleaming all day long without a rest. Now it hit me. Could it be that Rahab, talking to her son Boaz, told Boaz the story of how Jesus redeemed her. And now Boaz in position sees somebody else. He can throw the rope out and say, you know what? My mama told me the story of what someone did for her. And now that I'm in position, I'm going to do it. And you walk it out, and Boaz, the father of Obed, whose mother was Obed was the father of Jesse, and Jesse the father of King David, and Jesus comes. So you mean to tell me, of all the people in the Bible, God gonna have in his lineage a prostitute? Of all the people he would want to be connected to? So help me understand, what's your issue? Well, I can't do it because my mama, my granddad. Oh, and what? God took her reputation that was bad and turned into a legacy that was good. So I don't care what your past is. I don't care about the issues you had and why you can't and can't. No. Anybody who's in Christ Jesus is a new creature. All things passed away. Behold, all things are new. The blood of Jesus. So here's the divine reversal. Rahab the harlot lets the rope down to pick up the righteous. And now Christ, who's righteous, drops the rope down to pick up the unrighteous. And whoever wants to reach out for the rope, he throws it. Gina, give me the next slide, please. I gotta land the plane. Though your sins are like scarlet, they shall be white as snow. Now, I don't care how much sin you think you have. His blood, it reaches. I ask you right now, do you know him? His blood. Have you made Jesus your Lord and Savior? For the Bible says he is the way, he is the truth, and he is the life. No one comes to the Father but through the Son. Jesus says, listen, I left you a lifeline. I'm throwing it out to you today. All you have to do is grab hold of it. I don't want to leave anybody behind. Some of you may be in a backsliding condition. You know what to do, but you're not doing what you know. Change begins with you. If you want something different, you got to do something different. And some of you are looking for home church. I'm not a perfect man, and it's not a perfect church, and we're not perfect people. But I'm just a man that grabbed a hold of the rope. And God gave me fresh grace and fresh mercy. And that same rope that I grabbed a hold of, you can grab a hold of too. If that's you right now, just lift one hand in the air. If you want to give Jesus your life tonight, today? You want to be saved today? Lift one hand. If you want to rededicate your life, lift one hand. If you just want to join love first, lift one hand. I see y'all. Bless you. Repeat after me. Father God, I thank you for your son Jesus, who died for me and rose for me. And I may have life and have it more abundantly. Holy Spirit, come into my life. Guide me, lead me, fill me. Jesus, I surrender my will, my way. I make you Lord of my life. In Jesus' name. Amen.
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8: With SRN News, I'm Bob Agnew in Washington. President Trump issuing a warning about Iran and informing the American people about his plans. In a post on Truth Social, he writes, quote, "At some point in the not-too-distant future, we will be taking Karg Island and other oil infrastructure points and assume total control of their oil and gas markets, much like we've done with Venezuela." The president said the small island off the coast of Iran is home to a major oil terminal and considered to be the country's economic lifeline. Damaging storms sweeping through parts of the Midwest, disrupting flights at Chicago airports and knocking out power to hundreds of thousands of customers. The National Weather Service says it received more than a dozen reports of tornadoes on Wednesday across northern Missouri, Iowa, Kansas, and Illinois. It's been a winning session so far today on Wall Street. Right now, the Dow is up 700.
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13: Christian walk isn't meant to be a solo hike done under your own power. 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Today on Turning Point, Dr. David Jeremiah considers what it means to walk in the Spirit, fully relying on God at every step of your journey. 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
14: And let me report that in this new book that we are releasing, for those of you who will send a gift this month, in the book, The Holy Spirit You May Not Know, there's a whole chapter entitled Walking in the Spirit that includes everything I'm going to say today and a bunch of other things that will be helpful to you. Walking in the Spirit, one step at a time. That's how we walk with God, one step at a time. You know, that's a hard lesson to learn. We are always several steps ahead, but God has promised to be there for us through His Spirit, one step at a time. We'll talk about it in just a moment. And the book I mentioned is available to you for a gift of any size. During the month of June, we want you to have this third book in the trilogy on God. We have written a book called The God You May Not Know, The Jesus You May Not Know. And this third one is the final one in the Trinity series, The Holy Spirit You May Not Know. You can get a copy of The Holy Spirit You May Not Know for a gift of any size to Turning Point. That's all you have to do is send a gift and say, please send me the book on the Holy Spirit. And you can inquire about the trilogy by just going to our website or giving us a call, and we'll give you the information about that. You can get that as well. Walking in the Spirit is the only way you can make it through life with joy in your heart. So let's find out about it right now as we open our Bibles to Galatians chapter 5, and this is part one of Walking in the Spirit. If you've ever watched the halftime show at a basketball game, you know how hard they try to keep everything entertaining for the crowd during that period. There are frisbee-catching dogs and trampoline dunkers and even dancing unicyclists. But at a recent Las Vegas Aces game, the stars of the show were 2 feet tall and still in diapers. It was the baby crawl race. 10 little ones lined up at the free throw line while parents waved toys and rattled keys and made noises they'd never make in public anywhere else. The crowd was roaring. The players on the bench were laughing. And then something unexpected happened. One baby girl stopped crawling halfway across the floor. She wobbled for a moment as if she couldn't decide what to do next, and then to everyone's amazement, the little toddler stood up. Cameras came out, the whole arena held their breath. She took one uncertain step and then another, and suddenly she was walking right into her mother's arms. Every parent remembers that moment, but never in public like that. And the Bible talks about another kind of walk. It's interesting that in the Bible, the terminology that is used to help us understand truth is not difficult. It's easy to understand because it comes from our own human experience. Walking is something every one of us knows about. And Paul said it this way, walk in the Spirit, and you will not fulfill the lust of the flesh. Now, we all know what it means to walk. We learned that before our second birthday. But what does it mean to walk in the Spirit? How do you do that? To To walk in the Spirit means to live every day in dependence upon God. It is fellowship and reliance on the Holy Spirit to do what He came to do and what He alone can do. Sometimes we get the idea that the Christian life is a matter of grim determination. Maybe that's how you were taught at some point in your life. You get up in the morning, you square your shoulders, you tighten your belt, you draw in three deep breaths, and you determine in your heart, today I'm going to live for Jesus, even if it kills me. And it just might. As worthy as that goal might sound, it is not how the Lord intended us to live the Christian life. And if you keep that up for very long, you will be exhausted. You'll be looking for a way to resign. The truth is, living as a disciple of Jesus is not an issue of determination at all. It is an issue of dependence. It isn't trying, it's trusting. What a vast difference there is between determining and depending, and between trying and trusting. If I understand anything at all about the Word of God and about the ministry of the Holy Spirit in the life of the believer, the relationship is one of depending on Him to do His work through us. It is not our trying somehow to manufacture all the evidences of the Holy Spirit through our own energy and determination. There are some major reasons why trying to live the Christian life in our own strength won't work. I don't have to take a long time to tell you about these, but I'm going to outline them for you so you'll understand. One of the reasons why you can't do this on your own is that the demands of the Christian life are too demanding. Watchman Nee once wrote a book called The Normal Christian Life, but the fact is there's nothing normal about it. The Christian life is not hard. The Christian life is impossible. If you try to live the Christian life in your own strength, you will be constantly defeated, constantly wondering why you can't do better. I once took a pencil and a yellow pad, and I listed every New Testament instance of the little word walk. Let me give you a sampling of what I found. This is what the Bible says we are responsible to do, gathered around the word walk. We are to walk in good works, for we are His workmanship created in Christ Jesus for good works, which God prepared beforehand that we should walk in them. We're to walk in good works. We're to walk properly. Let us walk properly as in the day. We're to walk by faith, for we walk by faith and not by sight. We're to walk in love. Walk in love as Christ also loved us and has given Himself for us. We're to walk as children of light, for you were once darkness, but now are you light in the Lord. Walk as children of light. You're to walk worthy of the Lord. Walk worthy of the Lord, fully pleasing Him. You're to walk as Jesus walked, and many other expressions built around just one word. And let's be honest, as we read those things and we let them mount up in our minds, we say, there is no way. No way. We're called to do something that's impossible. It's not hard, it's impossible. And the expectations of the Bible for Christianity are very high. That's why so many Christians get discouraged. I once had a lady walk into my office and turn her Bible in. I'm not kidding. She walked in and she said, I can't do this. And she turned in her Bible like it was her badge or something. So the demands of the Christian life are overwhelming. Can I get a witness? And we all know that, don't we? And then the determination of our enemy is very strong as well. Not only is the walk difficult, but we have someone pursuing us who is constantly laying traps for us along the way. We have a determined enemy. He is real. He is after us. His whole goal, his whole reason for existence is to undermine God's people, and he will go to any lengths to do that. Who is this enemy? Of course, you know who he is. He's the devil, Satan, the adversary, and he has a team. Did you know that? Listen to Paul's description of our situation in this paraphrase of Ephesians 6:12. For we are not fighting against people made of flesh and blood, but against persons without bodies, the evil rulers of the unseen world, those mighty satanic beings and great evil princes of darkness who rule the world, and against huge numbers of wicked spirits in the spirit world. Satan is an ancient and powerful foe with vast resources.

against the devil. I'm not saying that we should give him credit he doesn't need, but we must bear in mind that Satan is a fierce, formidable enemy. We shouldn't overestimate his influence in our lives, but it's easy and dangerous to underestimate him. 1 Peter 5:8 says that Satan is like a roaring lion, ever prowling, seeking whom he may devour. And unfortunately, as you know, if you read the tabloids, many Christians are being devoured. He is devouring their influence. He's devouring their marriages. He's devouring their children. He's devouring their opportunities for ministry and service. They're literally being eaten alive. Revelation 12:9 tells us that he is the great dragon, the serpent of old, the devil and Satan, who deceives the whole world. He is a dangerous and devious enemy, and his goal is to undermine and neutralize God's people. Satan doesn't waste much time with people who aren't Christians. I mean, why would he? He's already got them. They're already on his side in the ledger, and they're already, whether they know it or not, doing his will. But once you become part of God's family, you can count on a new relationship with Satan. You can no longer take for granted that he will leave you alone, because he won't. You're no longer in the safe column of his ledger. He puts you on his hit list, and he'll be after you for as long as you live on this earth. Do you remember the conversation that Jesus had with Peter shortly before Jesus went to the cross? Jesus looked into his friend's eyes and he said, "Simon, indeed Satan has asked for you that he may sift you as wheat, but I have prayed for you that your faith should not fail." That's what Satan wants to do. He wants to get his hands on our lives. He wants to shake us and sift us and unsettle us. In 2 Corinthians 2:11, Paul tells us that Satan utilizes schemes or devices, as the King James puts it. And the word scheme means the same thing as strategy. In other words, Paul is saying that we shouldn't be ignorant of Satan's strategies to undercut our lives and destroy us. Satan has a strategy for each one of us. If you could sneak into Satan's office, take a peek into his files, you might be surprised to find a file folder with your name on it. And inside that file are all the strategies he's tried on you, the ones that have worked and the ones that have failed. He doesn't waste his time with the ones that don't work anymore. Instead, he uses variations on the strategies that have caused you to stumble in the past. And as long as they keep working, he keeps using them. Somewhere in that file cabinet, there's a file labeled Jeremiah, David. In that file, I wouldn't be surprised at all if there's a notation that reads something like this: "Subject may be prone to discouragement, especially if he becomes overly weary." This has worked several times before and seems a promising method of attack. Suggestion: make sure he stays very busy and physically tired. At all costs, keep him from extended times of Bible reading and prayer. So what is Satan's strategy for me? He looks for ways to discourage me. He uses whatever people and whatever means and whatever circumstances it takes to achieve his goal. I know that to be true, but it shouldn't surprise me, because the scripture says he has a strategy for every one of us. And it's the same for you. Maybe your file says frequently tempted to gossip, or has quick temper, or is prone to coveting and jealousy, or is weak in the area of lust. Don't kid yourself. He knows very well where your vulnerabilities lie. It's all in his file. You've probably heard the statement that God loves you and has a wonderful plan for your life. That's very good news, but it's also true that Satan hates you and has a plan to destroy your life. And he's after you with unbounded energy to see what he can do to make sure you do not succeed as a follower of Jesus Christ. That sounds scary, but remember this when you think of it: greater is he who is in you than he who is in the world. You ultimately have the winning card in your heart in the person of Jesus Christ and the Holy Spirit. And then there's the destructive influence of the flesh. In Galatians 5:16,

0: 16, we read these words, "Walk in the Spirit, and you shall not fulfill the lust of the flesh." What does that mean? Let me help you remember what the flesh is. Here's how it works. Take the H off of the end and spell it backwards. And what does it say? What is the flesh, you guys? It is self. It is selfish. Me only. I'm the key. I'm the center of everything. That's what the flesh is. It's a term that goes beyond bones and blood and muscle. Especially Paul's writing tells us that the flesh is life apart from God, centered only on you. The flesh is everything you are minus God. The flesh is everything you were before Christ became your Savior. So Paul says, if we walk by means of the Spirit, we won't be walking in the flesh. We won't be walking like God wasn't a part of us. Did you know that you can be a Christian and act as though God isn't even in your life? I've known people like that. For all intents and purposes, some Christians are practical atheists. They live their lives as if there is no God. They are Christians, yes, they've trusted Christ, but somehow they've gotten away from walking with the Lord and they are walking in their old flesh nature. The flesh can have great power over us. You don't lose your flesh when Christ comes to live within you, and that's a strategy that we need to remember. When you become a Christian, your old nature doesn't go away. Can I get a witness? Listen to these words. For the flesh desires what is contrary to the Spirit, and the Spirit what is contrary to the flesh. They are in conflict with each other so that you are not able to do whatever you want. How many of you have ever thought, why can't I do what I know I'm supposed to do? Because you're in a battle with the flesh. You're in the battle with the old nature. And what Paul is saying is, he's saying that there is a war going on within us. Flesh against the Spirit. This is more than a matter of human willpower. I'm reminded of the story of the old farmer who was once seen wrestling with a stubborn mule. And someone finally yelled out, "Sam, where's your willpower?" And he wiped his brow and replied, "My willpower's fine. This mule's won't power is the problem." Sometimes people ask me, why is the flesh so stubborn? Why does the flesh, self, the old you, why does it still have such power in your life? I'd like to explore that for just a moment with you. I remember the first time I realized this and how it made so much sense to me. First of all, physical age versus spiritual age. If you got saved at the age of 30, your flesh had a 30-year head start on the Spirit. If you got saved at 70, your flesh had a 70-year head start on the Holy Spirit's reign in your life. Why is the battle so hard? Because the flesh was running before the Spirit ever showed up. And sometimes those habits and those things which you did before you became a Christian reappear. Before you were saved, you formed habits and reactions and thought patterns that cut deep grooves in your heart. And becoming a Christian doesn't instantly erase those ruts. The Bible says old things pass away and behold, all things are becoming new, but they don't become new immediately. You don't immediately, when you become a Christian, realize that you never had any problems in the past. You know you had problems. There's parts of the American West where you can still see wagon tracks from the Oregon Trail. No wagons have passed there in over a century, but the grooves are still etched in the ground. And it's the same with old patterns of sin. We may have turned in a new direction, but the old tracks remain. And if we are not careful, our wheels slide right back into those paths. You may have gone places, practiced habits, seen things before Christ that you now reject. Yet the memories linger. You might be in worship when an old image or an old craving suddenly flashes into your mind. That's the flesh and the enemy trying to pull you back into familiar ruts. And there's another reason we struggle and can wonder why the struggle is so strong. And that's the influence of our culture. Let me ask you a question. What message does our culture promote today? The Spirit or the flesh? It's no contest. growing spiritually doesn't come easy. Take Sunday morning as an example. It takes effort to join your local community for worship. You set the alarm, you drag yourself out of bed, get the kids ready, drive across town, find a parking spot, finally sit down, hoping to hear from God's Spirit. That takes work. But the flesh, that is effortless. You don't have to plan for it or put it on your calendar. The moment you flip on the TV or unlock your phone, it's there, parading itself, calling for your attention, trying to shape the way you think and the way you feel. It hardly seems fair, doesn't it? What takes discipline to build can be undone with hardly any effort at all. And as believers, we're pulled in every direction. We know that. We want a life dominated by the Spirit, but the enticements of the flesh surround us. And soon we feel guilty and defeated and confused. It must be me, we think. I must be doing something wrong, we think. Something must be wrong inside of me. If we don't understand the nature of that struggle, it's easy to grow discouraged and think there's no hope. But there is an answer, and it begins with recognizing that the battle is real. If you are not having any inward struggle in your life, the probability is you don't have a new nature. Maybe the old nature is just very comfortable and you're doing what you've always done and everything is cool. But insert the new nature and World War III can start before you know it. Then there's the incompatibility of our lifestyle with the world's. That's the third thing. Another reason we feel the pull of the flesh is simple. The moment you come to Christ, you're no longer in step with the world. Your direction changes, your values shift. The current that once carried you now runs against you, and that's not a flaw. It's evidence that you've been made new. We have watched this happen in our culture visually in these last weeks and months as we've seen the battle between good and evil, the battle between Christians and those who don't know Christ, and the actual hatred, vitriol hatred for Christian people. Why is that happening? That's a satanic thing that goes on. When you become a Christian, you become a target. Some of you know that because it's happened where you work or in your neighborhood or among your family members. Christianity can be a uniter, but often it's a divider between people who know Christ and people who don't know him. A.W. Tozier once described the Christian life like this. A true Christian is a very unusual person. He loves someone he's never seen and speaks daily with someone he cannot see. He expects heaven because of another's merit. He empties himself to be filled and admits he is wrong in order to be made right. He goes down to rise up and is strongest when he is weakest. He gives to keep. He dies to live. He sees and knows what others say is impossible. The Christian life doesn't really fit with the world around us. Isn't that true? If you're a Christian, in essence, you're in a minority. We do not live in a Christian world, and we do not live in a Christian nation. As much as that likes to be said, our nation may have been founded on Christian principles, but it has long since left that path. We are a godless nation, and if you're a Christian, you walk in the midst of that environment, and you wonder why it's hard. Why it's difficult, why it's impossible. If you do not have the Holy Spirit helping you, you're just a target. The Christian life really doesn't fit with the world, and we're different because of Jesus. And that's a good thing. And I'm not saying we should hide from people or act strange. Christ changes what we love and how we live. Amen. Every step is a new adventure. Every day, He works in our lives and shows us things we could not know apart from His intervention in the daily events, walking in the Spirit. We never do master that perfectly, but as we learn to do it more and more, we discover the joy of personal fellowship with God through His Spirit each day. Part two of Walking in the Spirit on the Friday edition tomorrow. I hope you'll join us then. In the meantime, if you haven't already done so, please be involved in this month's resource program. We want to send you this 250-page hardback book called The Holy Spirit You May Not Know. 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Thank you so much for listening. We'll see you right here on this good station tomorrow.
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6: With SRN News, I'm Bob Agnew in Washington. President Trump issuing a warning about Iran and informing the American people about his plans. In a post on Truth Social, he writes, quote, "At some point in the not-too-distant future, we will be taking Karg Island and other oil infrastructure points and assume total control of their oil and gas markets, much like we've done with Venezuela." The president said the small island off the coast of Iran is home to a major oil terminal and considered to be the country's economic lifeline. Damaging storms sweeping through parts of the Midwest, disrupting flights at Chicago airports and knocking out power to hundreds of thousands of customers. The National Weather Service says it received more than a dozen reports of tornadoes on Wednesday across northern Missouri, Iowa, Kansas, and Illinois. It's been a winning session so far today on Wall Street. Right now, the Dow is up 785 points. This is SRN News.
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9: What we could not know, what we could not claim in ourselves, God is providing. 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
10: 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In today's episode, Pastor Brian offers a lesson from Psalm 19. Dr. Chapel shares how the vast expanse and beauty of all of creation declares the glory of God. You can find this lesson and many others when you visit unlimitedgrace.com. And while you're there, look for Pastor Brian's book, The Multi-Generational Church Crisis. This compelling book asks the question of the church, what could be accomplished in the name of Christ if we could better understand each other? Let's hear now from Dr. Brian Chapel as he shares the lesson, Declare His Glory.

0: see any stars? The question from a new friend that I had met in rural Mexico. We were discovering a little bit about each other, and he wanted to know the size of my town. He didn't ask me the dimensions, what was its diameter or circumference. He didn't ask me how many people, how many houses, how many cars. He had heard, though he had never been there, that in Mexico City, the city of 20 million people, that in Mexico City, there are so many lights that if you're in Mexico City, you cannot see the stars. And for this rural Mexican farmer, that was just unfathomable. I mean, he uses the stars at night for direction and for time and for seasons and planting. He uses the stars all the time. To be in a world without being able to see the stars, to him would just be to be lost. Well, the psalmist understands some of that, telling us that the stars are not something for us only to see, but to hear. That the heavens are declaring something of God, declaring his glory. Now, if you haven't heard the star language recently, the purpose of the psalmist is to translate for us. What are the stars saying? Among the things they are saying is that the hand that made us is great. Verse 1, the heavens declare the glory of God, and the sky above proclaims his handiwork. If you just take in what we know about our earth and the stars above us, the magnitude as well as the mystery of the heavens are declaring the glory of God. I put this little globe up here. You've been wondering what it was about. If we just go by proportion, if we were to say that this globe in its proportion were to represent our earth, the nearest star, our sun, would be 3 miles away. The next nearest star, Alpha Centauri, 150 miles away, Chicago. The magnitude of the universe that our God has made is declaring his glory. And if you think of that, that's just 2 stars in number, our sun and Alpha Centauri. How many actual stars would there be? Well, if you just take the Milky Way galaxy in which we exist, estimates, 400 billion with a B. 400 billion stars in our galaxy alone. Well, how many galaxies are they? Well, the scientific estimates, 200 billion galaxies. Now, if you do the math, and my calculator burned out at this point, that means the stars that are actually there, though we see in a night sky maybe 3,000 or so in a wonderful night, that the actual number of stars is something like 10 to the power of 24, a septillion more than we can see. I don't actually know how much a septillion is, but it was in the article that I read. The magnitude of what we can fathom just by the science that is becoming available to us is saying so much about the glory of God. If you consider the fact that we, in seeing some of those stars with the Hubble telescope that was launched in the mid-90s, recognize now that there are stars that we can see whose diameter, whose circumference exactly, is so big that our entire solar system could fit inside a single star. From the sun to Pluto, that solar system could fit inside a single star. That Eta Carinae, the star that we have measured by magnitude, by its brilliance, is 5 million times the brightness and size of our sun. The God who made such things is truly great. But even as we measure those things, we recognize that what we're saying is that what our eyes are able to see, that what we can measure, is not only declaring the magnitude of God, but the mystery at the same time. We sometimes want to put science and faith at odds, and people want to do that. And yet, what you recognize is that when science is humble about its own limitations, that it is actually affirming the glory of God. Let me go back to the Hubble telescope. A number of us have heard the Big Bang Theory, the idea that the Earth, the universe, began with an explosion of energy and matter that was the Big Bang. And the assumption was, until the lifetime of most of you in this room, until the 1990s, what that would mean was there would be an expanding universe, but an expansion that would be limited simply by the forces of gravity. And then when the Hubble telescope was launched in the 1990s, what we began to discover was the slowing of expansion that was anticipated, theorized, could not be measured. In fact, the expansion was accelerating far beyond what anybody recognized it could be. And the conclusion was there is matter and energy in the universe far beyond what anybody had previously observed or could conceive. So that now the assumption is that the universe that we can observe is only 5% of the universe, that dark energy is 68% of the universe, and dark matter, 27% of the universe. That the universe on which we base our sight and our theories and our science is only 5% of the universe that scientists now estimate has to be there in order for the expansion to be countering the forces of gravity as we know them. Now, that's actually a wonderful thought, because it means that there's a certain humility, a certain limitation of what now we know by science. And when the Bible comes and says, the God who did this is great, we have to say, we don't understand it all. After all, even the scientists can't explain dark energy and dark matter. But God did that. There is a humility that affirms the glory in the wonder of God. Now, the reason I say that is it's important for young people, for those who are in college, for those who are in scientific and engineering careers, to recognize that we don't put science and faith in antithesis. But rather we say that when science is honestly done, it is affirming the truth of Scripture, affirming the truth of God. That became so important for me just a few months ago. June a year ago, I was in Orlando speaking at the Gospel Coalition meeting, in which people from around the country had come to talk about various issues, and I was assigned to a faith and science panel. And talked about Christians don't put faith and science in antipathy with one another. They understand that if God made all things, then all truth is God's truth. Honest observations, science that is honest inquiry, is going to be affirming the truth that God wants us to know. And that seemed to be so shocking to some people, including a scientist who was there. You never know how your words will affect people. And the man came up to me after the meeting, and he said, I have been a scientist assigned to NASA on the Mars project, and I was coming to the conclusion that I had to leave my church and leave my faith, because so often I've been taught that science and faith are opposed to one another. I had not considered that if God made all things, then all truth is God's truth. And what that means is I can do scientific inquiry and do it according to Scripture and still discern what God wants me to know. It's what I want us to know. That what God is doing is he is declaring and helping us to see the magnitude of our universe, is he is actually helping us declare his own glory. And if all the discussion about dark matter and dark energy is too much, I know it can be, what we simply need to do is do what our family does on some nights. We go to a place that we call Starry Dam, which is near our cabin in Missouri. And it's a place where the trees are back from the lake, and we simply park our car in the dark on top of the dam, and the kids can lie on the roof or the hood of the car, and we just look up until there's a shooting star, and I hear one of my kids say, Dad, did you see that? And I know they just saw the glory. It's what we can see as we hear what the heavens are declaring. The glory of God.
1: 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It may seem hard for younger Christians to believe, but people over 50 were raised during an era when 90% of Americans identified as Christian. These older believers were once part of a majority group that understood the mission of the church was to take control of our culture, to halt its evils. At the same time, Christians under 50 have lived their entire lives perceiving themselves as a minority that needs to make credible their faith to a secular, pluralistic culture. These distinct experiences and perceptions have a profound impact on the priorities different generations have for church ministry. It's no wonder that younger and older believers don't always see eye to eye. In his new book, The Multigenerational Church Crisis, Dr. Brian Chappell asks the question, what could be accomplished in the name of Christ if we could better understand each other? 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You can request your copy of The Multigenerational Church Crisis when you donate online at unlimitedgrace.com or by calling 844-41-GRACE. That's 844-414-7223. And now, more from Brian Chappell on today's Unlimited Grace.
0: What else are the stars saying beyond the fact that the hand that made them is great? Verse 2, day to day pours out speech and night to night reveals knowledge. The stars are not only declaring that our God is great, but that he is gracious. Night to night pours out speech. The language there is actually of a stream that is gushing water. That there is this gushing provision of knowledge that is being revealed. What we could not know, what we could not claim in ourselves, God is providing. This notion of the heavens themselves gushing the knowledge of God is an expression of the graciousness of God, of making himself known to us. And it's happening day after day and night after night with a regularity that is absolutely astounding as it is talking about the steadfastness and faithfulness of God in making himself known to his people. I think we talk about it this way, as sure as day follows night, as sure as dawn, like clockwork, we talk about the work of creation about us. And the psalmist is saying that is a mark of the steadfastness, of the faithfulness of God. The prophet Jeremiah says it this way, the steadfast love of the Lord never ceases. His mercies never come to an end. They are new, what? Every morning. New every morning. Great is your faithfulness. The Good News Translation says, God's mercies are as fresh as the morning, as sure as the sunrise. It's the sign of the grace of God that the sun comes up and that we have a fresh day to start again. It's the grace of God. In Annie Get Your Gun, she simply said it this way, what? Got no diamond, got no pearl. Still, I think I'm a lucky girl because I got the sun in the morning and the moon at night. Now, that's going to be stuck in your head, isn't it? I got the sun in the morning and the moon at night. The psalmist says it this way. Therefore, we will not fear. Though the earth shake and the mountains be cast into the midst of the sea, because God will help us when the morning dawns. This is not about luck. This is about the certainty of a gracious God who makes known his power, his hand, and his care day after day. And some of you know precisely what I'm talking about. When there's been the loss of a loved one, when there's been the loss of a career, when there's been the loss of hope, and the darkness comes around, and you've got nothing else but the sun rises again. And you say, thank you, God, for another day. Thank you for another start. Thank you that the sun came up and reminds me that you are faithful. So the earth gives way. My God is faithful. The sun came up again, and I give praise because of that. What do the stars say? Our God is great. Our God is gracious. And they say it in such a way that the song they sing is unstoppable. Verse 3, there is no speech, nor are there words whose voice is not heard, as though there are no language barriers for the song of the stars. That regardless of what language you speak, you don't have to speak my language or some special language, that God is speaking to people in all places, in all language, of the greatness and the grace that is his, so that they will have his glory declared to them by the creation around them. And not only are there no language barriers, there are no land barriers either. Verse 4. The voice of the stars goes out through all the earth, and their words to the end of the earth. You can't put a fence around the sky. The message of the creation, the song of the stars, is able to reach to all people, regardless of geography. The glory is penetrating. And that message is supposed to bring people hope, the hope that they need, because they see that God is beyond all the things that they consider the barriers and the hurts in their own lives. These things that God is saying to his people are reminding us what Paul himself would say in Romans 1. That we are so concerned at times that there are those people who do not hear or cannot hear the message of salvation that God provides. But Paul says in Romans 1, taking these concepts out of the Psalms, what can be known about God is plain to people because God has shown it to them. For his invisible attributes, namely his eternal power, that is, that he is great, and his divine nature, that he is gracious, have been clearly perceived ever since the creation of the world in the things that have been made, so that they are without excuse. When a heart is humbled and ears are open, the song of the stars is there. The hand that made us is great. And the hand that holds us is gracious. Creation is saying that song over and over again, and even a child can understand it. I can remember the very first time that we as a family took a trip to the Rockies through Colorado. And at that point, we had just one child, our oldest son, Colin, and he was in a car seat sitting in the back of our vintage Ford Pinto as we started chugging up the first mountain pass beyond Pueblo, Colorado. And as we started chugging up that first mountain pass, Colin, who had been passed out because he'd seen the mountains, you know, for hours by that point, kept wondering when we were going to get there. He'd fallen asleep. But the Pinto began to struggle in the mountain pass. And as it chugged along and trucks began to pass us, he woke up. Where are we? We said, Colin, we are in the Rocky Mountains. His eyes grew wide. He looked around and he said, where's God? Because majesty means the glory can't be far away. Even a child knows that. Of course, he was looking for God in a childlike way. But we who know so much more about the majesty and the mystery of creation ourselves ought to be able to say, God is disclosing his hand. John Piper talked about putting on different glasses at some point. You know, we put on sunglasses this time of year as we're going on vacation. I have an assignment for you. The assignment is, as you're looking at the mountains, as you're taking the hike, as you're going down the river this season, don't just put on your sunglasses. Put on your glory glasses. What is God meaning for you to see in the creation? John Piper described what a teacher of his taught, these seven things or so. He says, first, if you put on your glory glasses, at least once every day, look steadily up at the sky and remember that you are on a planet traveling in space with wonderfully mysterious things above you and all around you. Will your glory glasses show you that? There are wonderful things all about me. Two, pray that this perspective will keep you from the cynicism expressed by Bertrand Russell before his death when he said, "There is darkness without, and when I die, there will be darkness within. There is no splendor, no vastness anywhere, only triviality for a moment, and then nothing. If you put on your glory glasses, you will not see nothing." 3, open your eyes and ears. Once every day, simply stare at a tree, a flower, a cloud, or a person, and with the freshness of vision that you had in childhood, at least for a little while, try to look with the way that Lewis Carroll described, as a child looks with a pure, unclouded brow and dreaming eyes of wonder. Wouldn't that be wonderful? Remember when you thought the world was full of wonder? If for just a moment you could look at a flower or a tree or a mountain or a stream and say, "Glory. Look at the glory there." If you could do it just for a few seconds a day, wouldn't it change your perspective on things? It would mean this: do not demean your own uniqueness by envy of others, but believe actually that God has created you for a purpose. That will mean, 5, that you should not be fool enough to suppose that the trouble and pain that you do experience are evil parentheses in your existence, but are very likely ladders to moral and spiritual glory. If the world is God's world, if He not only made it, but holds it, then the things that are happening, though it's in a fallen creation, are the ladders by which we experience a greater understanding of our need of grace and His greatness. And these hard things that we face are not just parentheses that have no purpose, but rather the ladders by which we discern the glory of God in the grace that He provides. 6. He writes, if for nothing more than the sake of a change of view, assume that your ancestry is from the heavens rather than from caves. 7, even if you turn out to be wrong, bet your life on the assumption that this world is not idiotic, it is not run by an absentee landlord, but that today, this very day, some stroke is being added to the cosmic canvas of your life by the one who calls himself Alpha and Omega, whereby one day with joy you will say, "Thank you, Lord, for painting that stroke on my life."
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11: Welcome to Johnny Erickson Tada Sharing Hope. Right now, family retreats are in full swing, and Johnny's here to tell us a very special family retreat story.
12: I love telling people how they can volunteer with us at family retreat. Here at the ministry, we really encourage our employees to sign up and serve. Like, well, for example, Jace, who works in our human resources department. When Jace started working with Johnny and friends, he absolutely loved it. And after a while, though, he started to feel a little restless. He would spend lunchtime with fellow employees, and he'd hear how much they enjoyed volunteering at our retreats for special needs families. Sitting there listening, it sounded good, but he just didn't think he was cut out to help a kid with a disability in his family. He'd sit around the lunch table, listen to his coworkers, and think, well, that sounds nice, but it's just not for me. Well, over the months, his coworkers would keep asking, hey, Jace, you want to sign up? But he kept saying no until finally God intervened. The Murrieta Hot Springs family retreat, not far from our headquarters, had an urgent need. We were caught short when a couple of male volunteers had suddenly withdrawn. And at that retreat, we really needed young men to serve. I mean, you know, preteen boys in wheelchairs don't want to hang out with older girl volunteers, right? So back at the headquarters of Johnny and Friends, all eyes were on Jace. We really need you, guy. Well, feeling the pressure of the Holy Spirit on his heart, Jace reluctantly said, oh, okay, I'll do it. And terrified, he packed his bag, climbed in his car, and right away, he was paired with a disabled kid named Alex. Alex and his family. And instantly, Alex made Jace his best buddy. And that week, those two did everything together. Played ball, did crafts, swam in the pool, ate together in the dining hall, worshiped side by side, sang, laughed, and had a great time. And Jace was absolutely overwhelmed by the love this disabled kid Alex showed him. And he began to understand 1 Corinthians chapter 12, verse 22, that those who seem to be weaker are indispensable in the body of Christ. Maybe Jace did not know much about kids with disabilities before family retreat, but when he got back to our headquarters, he said to us, you know, this is what I want to do for the rest of my career. I went to family retreat with zero special needs experience, and guys, now I'm hooked. And I realize you don't need a PhD in special education to love someone. And I may have gone to family retreat thinking I would bless somebody, but Man, knowing Alex, I received an even bigger blessing. But then, Chase said something to his fellow employees that really, well, listening in, it made me cry. He said, "Friends, I want you to know every report you submit around here, every desk job you do, all the computers, every meeting you participate in, it's going to make sense when you go to family retreat. So you guys, you got to understand the real mission behind Johnny and Friends. All you new employees, sign up."
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4: With SRN News, I'm Bob Agnew in Washington. U.S. producer prices climbed last month at the fastest pace since November of 2022, fueled by surging energy prices. The Labor Department reported today its producer price index, which captures inflation before it ever reaches consumers, jumped by 6.5% compared to the month of May last year. President Trump taking to social media to alert Americans about the next steps in the war with Iran, and it will involve taking control of some of their major infrastructure. We get more on the details on that from correspondent Bernie Bennett in this report.
5: President Trump said, quote, "At some point in the not-too-distant future, we will be taking Karg Island and other oil infrastructure points and assume control of their oil and gas markets, much like we have with Venezuela." The small island off the coast of Iran has the home to a major oil terminal that is considered the country's economic lifeline. Taking the island could choke off Iran's oil exports and provide a platform for the U.S. military to carry out attacks against the mainland. The U.S. could use the island as leverage to compel the Iranians to keep the strait open. Bernie Bennett, Washington.
4: Damaging storms have been sweeping through parts of the Midwest, disrupting flights at Chicago airports and knocking out power to hundreds of thousands of customers along the way. Elon Musk's rocket company, SpaceX, makes a lot of headlines. Now it's about to make history on Wall Street as the biggest ever initial public offering.
6: In an IPO, banks and other financial institutions act as intermediaries. 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Before that happens, they gauge investor interest to determine a final offering price. The stock will be listed with the ticker symbol and trade publicly at that price. The price typically fluctuates higher or lower as investors determine the company's value. An IPO can bring in a surge of investment that a company can then use to expand, but it's all up to the market.
4: That is correspondent Damian Troese, and this is SRN News. Americans are rethinking the morality of a number of things. Here's correspondent Michael Harrington.
7: A new Gallup poll indicates that the number of people who think having a child outside of marriage is moral has fallen sharply in just the last year, from 67% to 58%. Support for gambling has also declined from 63% to 57%. Fewer Americans also think fornication and the use of birth control are morally acceptable. It's not clear why there's been such a sharp drop in only 1 year's time. Gallup says this might mark a plateau in the country's liberal drift on social issues. Michael Harrington reported.
4: Southern Baptists have elected a new leader who has decried a decline and drift within the denomination. His supporters include an outspoken faction seeking to keep the denomination biblically grounded. Delegates to the SBC summer convention have elected Florida pastor Willie Rice to be the next president by a decisive margin over South Carolina pastor Josh Powell. This is SRN News. First Lady Melania Trump launching her Fostering the Future accounts. It's a new financial resource established to empower foster youth. Here's correspondent Laura Winters with more details.
8: Melania Trump making history, as this is the first time that a First Lady is working with the Treasury Department to set up these accounts for foster children. So far, 23 governors have opted into the program.
9: Fostering the Future accounts give foster children the same chance for asset ownership and long-term wealth building as every other American child.
8: Laura Winters reporting.
4: President Trump's One Big Beautiful Bill Act authorized the creation of those types of accounts. Things have been booming today on Wall Street. Despite higher producer prices, the Dow right now up by 811 points, the high-tech NASDAQ up 413. The S&P 500 up close to 100 points. More of these stories at srnnews.com.
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0: afternoon, Bill Bunkley with the briefing right here on Salem Radio, Central Florida, broadcasting from our studios here in Tampa and all across the globe on the World Wide Web. This is the briefing. I'm Bill Bunkley again at the Bill Bunkley Show, and we're going to be talking about some important issues over the next couple of hours. And as always, I want to welcome you into the conversation and welcome you to be a part of the conversation if you so desire. It's easy to do that. Our telephone line, our studio line is toll-free all over the U.S. of A. So we'll pick up the call. And if you want to be included in today's discussion and considered for being included in today's discussion, call 877-943-9673. That's 877-943-9673. Well, we are on quite a roller coaster as it pertains to President Trump, U.S. Central Command, the Iranian Republican Guard, and events in the Middle East. Yesterday, I suggested and asked a question if we were at a tipping point. Well, today, when my Something to Think About actually published, I had a feeling as the day began and began to move forward that President Trump was at a tipping point because he had said that they were going to bomb the you-know-what out of Iran and they were going to take the big oil island, Karg Island. He said, well, we're going to take it. We're going to take Iranian oil, and we're going to do just what we did in Venezuela. And it's going to be good for the Iranian people. It's going to be good for those who depend on Iranian oil, and it will be good for the world. And he said that they were going to be taking another heavy bombing run, well, about right now. Because we're in the period where United States would prefer to operate in the darkness of night. And I haven't checked to see whether I doubt whether it's a full moon, who knows. But they love to operate when there is no moonlight. But then, here we go. We're up, down, we're left, right, and he has changed his mind again today. So, are we at a tipping point? Maybe. Trump said that the Iranians called him and asked him to stop bombing. The Iranians called him a liar and said they didn't do that. And so as we were getting ready and the oil markets, I didn't look to see where the price of a barrel of oil is before I came on the air, but oil had gone down to about $88, $89 a barrel, below 90, because President Trump had also announced yesterday that they had a lot of secret passages of oil tankers with crude oil that have negotiated the Strait of Hormuz, and that a lot of oil actually flowed out of the area. Now, that was what was positive to the oil markets. But anyway, let me give you this very important, update. Where are we at? President Trump just pulled back from a massive escalation in the conflict with Iran. The bombing that was scheduled for tonight, and I'm not suggesting that the island bombing, where all of the oil is exported out of Iran through the Persian Gulf and the Strait of Hormuz, he canceled the very heavy missile strikes and bombings that were set to go tonight. So now we have another pause. We have another abrupt pause. In the last 48 hours, what happened during the last 48 hours, I was contemplating and wondering if it's a tipping point. So I go back to what I've been advising you, that you don't want to look a lot at the rhetoric. You want to watch carefully what each side, each party is actually doing. Now, I believe what he said was that at some point in the not too distant future, we will bring Charge Island and the other oil infrastructure points and assume total control of their oil and gas markets. Well, that's what was on the table this morning. Now, in an afternoon update, he has decided to reverse the order to strike and bomb. He says, Trump says, there is a breakthrough progress in back-channel diplomacy. Now, I want to stop right there. Trump is saying that the final points have been approved by all parties. I also want to say, give caution to back-channel diplomacy. The only voice that makes me take notice is the official statements of the Iranian Republican Guard or statements coming out of the so-called Ayatollah's office in Tehran. Because we've been through all of this, you know, the president, the speaker of the parliament of Iran, the president, and he's making suggestions, we're making all this progress, and then the Republican guards just cut it off. So we're at it again. I'm gonna explain to you why I think we're at, why we have now got this pause again. Trump says that there is a breakthrough, that discussions and final points of a potential peace deal have been elevated to the highest levels of the Iranian leadership and approved by a broad coalition of regional players, including Israel, Saudi Arabia, UAE, and others. Now, the second half of that statement, I think it's important. All the partners have to be aware. But think about what he just said. It's now gone up to the highest levels of Iranian leadership. My good friends, it's only the highest levels of Iranian leadership who are calling the shots. And that's why I stand by what I said. We have to see the actions, not the rhetoric. Now, the blockade is still in full force. So here's my thoughts. As I said a few days ago, the president, I believe, got intel that if they were, at the moment he's going to put troops on the ground, presumably up and down the southern coast of Iran on the Strait of Hormuz, and Karg Island, if they're going to take Karg Island, you don't do that by air, you have to put boots on the ground. I believe that the assessment, it's only conjecture on my part, that the assessment from Central Command also had a picture of the potential casualties and wounded of American fighting forces if President Trump was to make that next move. I think that's the reason why he pauses. He has an instinct to go. He has an instinct to finish this militarily. But then he has this report and this pause. Another piece of evidence that points to that he said, was it yesterday or this morning? I don't know if the American public has the stomach for what will happen if we go in. doesn't know if Americans would have the stomach. Well, I guess my first question is, and this is not any downer on the president, Mr. President, starts with you. How's your stomach on this? And yes, if he's going to take that island, it's boots on the ground, which is going to be the next escalation, major escalation, and the American public, certainly many in the public are not going to have the stomach for boots on the ground and possible or the probable reports of death and casualties of the wounded. And I think Iran knows that very well. They don't care about the price of a human life. They could care less. They'll sacrifice their whole population. But they know that that is not in the heart of the West, and certainly not in the heart of this president, and not in the heart of the American people. There's a calculation of what's the cost when we take the next level. So, 877-943-9673, if you have a thought on this and want to share it. I'm going to take a quick break, and we'll be right back. I can hear my Savior calling,
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0: We're back. Phone lines are open for you at 877-943-9673. But first, I want to let you know that Joni Erickson Tada is going to be joining me at the bottom of the hour. And what an inspiration she has been to all of us for decades and decades and decades. But especially for those who have had special needs. And I'll have her share her story briefly, but I want to talk about a new devotional that she has written. It's entitled Keeping Faith When Life Hurts, 100 Devotions for Hard Days. So don't miss our interview with Joni at the bottom of the hour. Also, I want to remind you that we're still getting hit hard at the gas pump. 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
0: All right, phone lines are open at 877-943-9673. I know Todd's been on this situation with the president and the Iranians, and now that we have, if you've just tuned in, the big bombing that was supposed to take place again tonight has been called off. And so now there's another pause in the process. We're certainly used to these announcements. And I gave some commentary on what I believe may be the president's hesitation in taking the next move. But let's see what Todd has on this, because he's very much one following this and has a strong opinion. And Todd, welcome back.
7: Bill, good to talk to you. Let's get down to business here. Let me tell everybody who's struggling, pay your tithes. Pay your tithes at the local church. Don't wait till Sunday. Run to Jesus and give him some money. Nothing leaves his hand till something leaves your hand. Jesus has all the money. Remember that. That's number one. Number two, let's get down to business here in the White House. Donald, I'm talking to you, boy. Okay, I put you in the White House, me and Jesus. I want to say this to everyone who's listening. Nobody in America did more for Jesus, okay, and Donald Trump than I did. Donald Trump never ran for dog catcher, and I put him in the White House. I've been with Donald Trump since 2010. You can ask me any question about Donald Trump and politics from 2010 on, and I can answer it, okay, better than anybody on TV. I'm a layperson, okay? I would have been a football coach in the NFL, but when I said a simple prayer, the Lord said, son, the country's more important than the NFL, okay? You think I want to deal with these people? I know I want to be on the sideline coaching football, okay? But here I am. I got to deal with these people. Donald, you're not listening to the Lord, okay? You're getting bad advice, okay? Bad advice. Charlie Kirk is dead. I have to say this, Bill, because Donald's not listening, okay? Charlie Kirk is dead. You understand me? You understand that the Southern Poverty Law Center and George Soros sent a hitman and killed Charlie Kirk? Okay, and now you're going to listen to people, General Kane. I'm sorry, sir. If you're not tough enough to handle this job, step aside. Pete, I love you, but if you're not strong enough to handle this job, step aside. Okay, we're taking the island. We're bombing it from the top. We're using our Navy and our boats out there to take that island, and we're doing that, and we're getting rid of this regime. And you gave your word that you were standing with the people of Iran and getting them freedom. That's what you said, Donald. You understand me, boy?
8: Jesus put you in the White House. Nobody could beat the FBI, the Federal Bureau of Criminals, the media, Hollywood, okay? And I've been there every turn, and I never turned on you. Not one time did I ever turn on you. I told you Jeff Sessions was no good. I told you Mike Pence was no good. I never turned on you. All and right. Now at the ninth hour, in the bottom of the ninth inning, you're going to go ahead and bail? No, sir. You're going to stand with the Lord Jesus Christ. When Barron Trump, this has to be said, Bill, when Barron Trump is lying dead in the gutter, you're going to wish that you went ahead and took care of this, right. Took the oil, and took this oil. Let's get to work and save the country. Peace.
0: All right. First Amendment, alive and well here on the Bill Bunkley Show. And, in essence, to boil it down, what Todd is saying is what a lot of people are thinking. In fact, I just got an email. Hold on just a second. Let me go back. You know, we have our Something to Think About commentary that runs here that yours truly authors. And then you also hear our town hall commentary. And from time to time, depending on how things are moving in the world and in the issues, I just got an email from our corporate office directing all of our Salem stations around the country to immediately replace the town hall commentary that's running right now for today, and to replace it immediately with the following commentary from town hall. So I'm going to read it to you. You'll be one of the first ones to be aware of it. And this gives you an idea of the frustration, certainly as we see demonstrated with Todd's call. But I think there's a lot of frustration that isn't voiced. But anyway, here's what you're going to hear from Ed Morrissey of hotair.com for Town Hall. The title is Finish What We Started in Iran. Finish what we started in Iran. The Iranian regime has waged war against the United States for nearly 47 years. The president clearly thought that we had sufficiently weakened the regime and he'd be able to strike a deal. Indeed, he spent 60 days trying. But the shootdown of our Apache helicopter may have changed things. The Iranian regime has given Trump plenty of reasons to walk away from the negotiating table, starting from the very first hours of the so-called ceasefire in the Persian Gulf. Validi violated the agreement from the very start, imposing an extortionate fee system for sailing through the international waters of the Strait of Hormuz and firing on commercial vessels that refused to comply. Trump has invested a lot of his credibility and trust in the Republican Guard's negotiations. Now, however, Trump sounds as though he suddenly woke up to sink, or actually to the sunk cost fallacy, saying they've taken too long and now they will have to pay the price. As I've said before, I'll say it again, this has to be fought to the finish. And that is commentary from Ed Morrissey. So the question is, there's some doubt, Ed, to what the president is thinking right now. And I'll go back to what I said yesterday. I put the level of anti-Semitism, hate, and genocide as high on the Republican Guards and the Ayatollahs of Iran as high as it was for the madman Adolf Hitler. And as I said yesterday, in watching the History Channel's new documentary on World War II that is narrated by Tom Hanks, I really was reminded in my mind, whether the Lord reminded me or I reminded myself, that when Stalin and Roosevelt and Churchill got together for that meeting, they didn't talk about ways to get Hitler to sign a peace treaty. They already saw that he violated every peace treaty that he ever signed. Same is true with Iran. I'm afraid there's only one option. There's two options. Go in and eliminate the Iranian threat like we did with Adolf Hitler, or walk away. And I hope we don't walk away. I'm Bill Bunkley. Joni Erickson Tada up next with a new devotional. Be right back.
9: With SRN News, I'm Bob Agnew in Washington. President Trump has announced that the U.S. will be striking Iran tonight, and he says it's going to take control of Karg Island. That's a main oil-exporting area of Iran just off the coast. Controlling it could basically shut down Iran's entire oil economy. Damaging storms sweeping through the Midwest, disrupting flights at Chicago airports, and knocking out power to hundreds of thousands of customers. The National Weather Service said it received more than a dozen reports of tornadoes yesterday across northern Missouri, Iowa, Kansas, and Illinois. The storms moved into the Chicago area in the afternoon, causing downed trees and some building damage. Hundreds of thousands of homes were left without power. Producer prices in the U.S. climbed last month at the fastest rate seen since November of 2022. Prices fueled by a big surge in energy. On Wall Street, the Dow was up 931 points.
10: This is Hugh Hewitt for townhall.com. The 250th anniversary of the Declaration of Independence is approaching quickly. The document, as I often point out to my listeners, is, to quote Abraham Lincoln, an apple of gold protected by the frame of silver that is the Constitution. He borrowed from Psalms there. All Americans, indeed all the free world, have a lot to celebrate in this, our 250th year of independence. The Declaration asserted the existence of rights of individuals that exist before any government, no matter the form of that government, comes into being. We hold these truths to be self-evident, that all men are created equal, that they are endowed by their Creator with certain unalienable rights, that among these are life, liberty, and the pursuit of happiness. The great day of the 4th is, from beginning to end, about love of our country, because our country defends our individual rights, rights derived, back to the Declaration, from the laws of nature and nature's God. It is quite a gift that we have been given, a gift that needs to be defended.
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0: Welcome back. I'm Bill Bunkley with the briefing here on Salem Radio. We're broadcasting all across Central Florida and as well all around the globe on a worldwide net from our studios here in Tampa. And I am very honored to have someone who's had such a significant influence of the Holy Spirit's work in her life and an extraordinary testimony that has inspired who knows how many people who are dealing with disabilities in their everyday life. And I'm talking about Joni Erickson Tada. And it's unbelievable because I remember all the way back, 55 years. In all these 55 years, she has been living with the disability of being a quadriplegic. And she has spent these years degrees of suffering and hardship, but that didn't stop her. She's the founder and CEO of Joni and Friends, which is a nonprofit ministry providing practical help and gospel hope to families living with disability. And she's a Christian author, a speaker, and she's known all around the world. In a minute, I'm going to ask her to share a little bit about the accident that has brought her to the ministry that she has today. But the Lord has gifted her so much. She's the author of 60 books, contributing to a lot of what we do, many different foundations, so many to try to mention here. But I'll let her share portions of that story that she would like to share. And Joni Erickson Tada, I'm excited you're here to talk about your new devotional.
1: Oh, Bill, thanks for having me on. And, of course, a special greeting to all our friends on WTBN. I'm so grateful to be on your show. God bless you, sir.
0: Well, I'm going back a lot of years, and I have a friend. Her name was Doreen Blair. Her name is Doreen Blair, close family friend. And she had an accident several decades ago as a mom with many children, and she actually fell off a dock in Gainesville and had to go to Jacksonville Shands. And she has been a paraplegic ever since then. I know Doreen Blair had a chance to interact with your ministry, and I want to thank you for that because we've sort of walked through her situation to better understand yours.
1: Well, that means a lot to me. And of course, part of the ministry of our work at Joni and Friends is to encourage and support people with disabilities, to give them the gospel. We take wheelchairs and Bibles all around the world. We do training for churches and places that are where cerebral palsy is considered a curse from the local witch doctor. We really get the good news of Jesus in some of the most dangerous parts of the world where disability, if you have a disability, you could be abandoned, you could be left to starve to death, you could you could be drowned. It's quite harrowing what is happening to people with disabilities worldwide. But we are made in God's image. And the Apostle Paul, who had his own disability, learned to rejoice in suffering. And that's what we want people with disabilities all around the world and across America to do. We want them to know that God is sovereign, that he's in control, that there's nothing that passes him, his fingers, that he hasn't filtered through his hands and approved before it touches our lives. And although life's hurdles can feel insurmountable, it is so encouraging to know that the Word of God is rich and full of help and grace and strength and hope, all the things that people with disabilities need. And actually, Bill, that's why I wrote this new book, Keeping Faith When Life Hurts. It's 100 devotions for hard days, because I just want the reader to understand that the sufficiency of Christ is that it is sufficient in all circumstances. Even me, sitting in this wheelchair 59 years as a quadriplegic. And I want the reader to view their suffering as an opportunity to grow spiritually And I want them to learn to trust God amidst the uncertainties of all kinds of hardships that might hit them broadside. So I'm pretty excited about this book, and I hope that our listeners might be excited too when they flip the page.
0: Mm. Now, Johnny Erickson, talk a little bit about the central point of this, and this is faith. We know every day our faith meter goes up, goes down as part of our humanness, but talk about going all the way back to your accident and the effect that that had on your faith and how that's affected your faith up till today, decades later, and how your devotional, Keeping Faith When Life Hurts, these individual daily devotions really speak to that faith meter going up and down and reminding us of the tremendous promises we have in Christ, even in the midst of our sufferings.
1: Well, Billy, you mentioned two key things, our faith and the promises of God. And when I broke my neck many years ago as a teenager, I hit the bottom of that bay that snapped my head back, crushing my fourth cervical spinal cord. And I instantly was paralyzed underneath the water. Thankfully, my sister rescued me, and she saw my blonde hair floating on top of the water. And when she rescued me, I'm spitting, I'm sputtering, but they took me to the hospital and announced that I had broken my neck. I would never walk again. I would always be a quadriplegic without use of my hands or my legs. And to be honest, Bill, my faith plummeted. It grew so cold. I crumbled. I collapsed under the weight of pain and disappointment. But my suffering actually revealed my true spiritual condition. I was not able to keep faith, but it's so important, or else your world will go spinning off into nightmarish chaos, and you'll be stuck in the mire of suicidal despair. And Bill, I just found that prospect too frightening. I did not want to do that, and so I made my faith look forward.

0: something like water running through a pipe. But I want friends who read to consider what they're reading, ponder over it, mm-hmm. apply it to their lives, speak to God about it. And you got to fight for your joy. You have to fight for your hope. And so our faith can be strengthened. It can be enlarged as we look forward, as we rest on the promises of God, as we think about the loveliness of Christ, especially what he did on the cross for us and the life he purchased for us there. So I'm sorry I'm babbling on like I'm
1: no,
0: so excited,
1: I'm
0: but I am, Bill.
1: I'm loving it.
0: I'm
1: loving
0: I'm
1: it.
0: Very, very excited.
1: I am too. And by the way, folks, you know, so many of you are part of our precious seniors all throughout Central Florida. And, you know, each day as I'm one of you, as we seniors mark forward, there are going to be hard days. You may not have just the horrific accident that Johnny Erickson Tata had, but still there's hard days. That's why I'm recommending everybody to get a copy of this new devotional, Keeping Faith. And faith is the key word here. Keeping Faith When Life Hurts. 100 devotions for hard days. And she's right. You know, sometimes we'll get a new devotional. We got our 5 minutes. We got our coffee and our bagel. And we read it in 5 minutes. We're off to work. And if I said I was going to give you $1 million, if you tell me what your devotional was this morning, you couldn't tell me. You need to take this wise advice and read it, meditate on it, pray about it, meditate some more. And I'm going to tell you that if you're not having a hard day today, you might have a hard day tomorrow. So, Johnny Erickson Tata, talk a little bit about the fact, if in your life you never had a single struggle in your life, usually we can't build our faith unless we have struggles. Would you like to kind of talk about that for a minute? Because in our struggles, my struggles, that's where I meet God. I'm quiet with God, and that begins the next growth spurt of my sanctification. Could you talk about that?
0: Well, if my life had absolutely no struggles like you proposed, if I didn't have a single trial in my life, I think I would be a spoiled brat. I'd be fat and sassy on the pleasures of this life. I wouldn't care about who God was because I'm self-sufficient. I can do what I want. But God is merciful in giving us just the amount of trials we need to press us up against his grace, to push us into his word. I'll be quite frank. Maybe I've shared with this before with you, Belle, but every morning when I wake up as a quadriplegic, especially after almost 60 years of paralysis in a wheelchair, I wake up in the morning and I say to God, oh my goodness, God, I'm so tired. I have no strength for this. I have no capacity for this. My life is so hard. I can't do this, God, but obviously you've given me this paralysis and you think I can do it. Well, I'm going to take you at your word. I can't do paralysis, but I can do all things through you.
1: Amen.
0: Through Jesus Christ, who strengthens me. And Bill, I'm not kidding. Every day, almost every moment, when I have my chronic pain, when I find it difficult to breathe, I lean into the word of God. I quote scripture to myself. I quote 2 Corinthians chapter 4, verse 8. Though we are hard pressed on all sides, we are not crushed. And I move ahead in that promise. I say to myself, I will not be crushed today. This burden is hard, but it cannot and will not crush me because God promises me that in 2 Corinthians 4. So Jesus, show up in my life. Sustain me, shape me, make me into the person you want me to be. And that's what trials do. That's what hardship does. That's what suffering does. It causes us to, as it says in Colossians 1, live a life worthy of the Lord and please him in every way and grow in the knowledge of God and bear fruit in every

0: good work and be strengthened with all power as we persevere and lean into him. Doesn't happen without trials. Trials are the sheepdog that snap at our heels make us run down the road to Calvary.
1: Now, folks, you know, it's easy to say, hey, you know what? The Bible tells us, don't look back. Just keep your eyes fixed straight ahead. Don't veer to the left or the right. Just stay on his path. And that is God's truth. But at the same time, if you look at Johnny's life, she could have taken the route of, I'm just going to be living with this. But no, she's not just living with it and existing. To look at what she's done with these 60 books, to look at what she's done with these beautiful paintings that she has been able to share with so many of us, and the work that she has done in foundations in so many other areas. And I got to tell you that those of us that are a little bit older and are veteran Christians and have known about Johnny's story through all these decades, I mean, it is an automatic thing where my mind goes, somebody with a situation with a disability or a new disability, or I see anybody who's an overcomer, I got to tell you, her face just appears in my brain because to me, in my life, that's just the experience I've had. And so I gotta ask another question, a little bit off the mark, but again, we're talking about getting your copy of this devotional, Keeping Faith When Life Hurts, 100 Devotions for Hard Days. There are people right now that are hard days, and I'll just tell you that I had AML leukemia in 1968, only had weeks to live, and by the grace of God, I had a bone marrow transplant. I'm still here. Open heart surgery last year, complications, all of that. So I know a little bit about this struggle, but I want the folks out there, we have kind of an older audience, all dealing with different things, maybe a loss of a spouse, maybe, you know, the old body is not working like it used to, but I've heard you share, would you share your vision and your dreams about what will happen the moment you breathe your last breath, you're absent with the body, you're present with the Lord, you're in heaven, and all of these things that you struggle with are gone. Could you share just a moment about your thoughts about that?
0: Oh, my goodness. I have thought about that so long. And honestly, Bill, I have not seen, nor have ear heard, nor has it entered into our hearts what God has prepared for us. We can't even begin to imagine it, but if I could, jumping out of this wheelchair with a new glorified body, I'll be so excited. I will jump up, dance, kick, do aerobics and jumping jacks. I just won't be able to sit still. I'll be jumping up and down for joy at what gift God has given me in this brand new glorified body. But the best thing for me is not having the new glorified body. It is having a new glorified heart, a heart that no longer thinks the worst of people, a heart that no longer manipulates the truth, a heart that doesn't hog the spotlight, a heart that is generous to give credit to others, a heart that doesn't sin and keep a record of other people's wrongs. I can't wait for my heart to be clear and clean of sin. Oh, it is going to be such a day, and I will fall at the feet of Jesus Christ, and I will thank him, and I will hold his hand, and I'll say, Jesus, these scars in your hand united me to you in the fellowship of sharing with your suffering. Mm. Down on earth, it wasn't so much that, oh, I have somebody who identifies with my suffering because he suffered. No, I've had a chance to identify with you. I've had a chance to feel your agony. Mm. I've had a chance to understand how sometimes you felt abandoned by God. Thank you, Jesus, that you united me to yourself in the fellowship of sharing in your suffering. And Bill, that is what will give me joy, just to praise and worship my Savior for giving me grace all those many years down here on earth. And I will tell you, Bill, that's why I am heaven bent. I'm squeezing every ounce of effort out of this paralyzed body to reach for Christ through Johnny and friends, as many disabled people as I possibly can. Amen. Our Johnny and Friends team just delivered our 250,000th wheelchair, Bible, the gospel. We've got Johnny's houses going up around the world.
1: Johnny, could you hold for just a moment? I want to bring you right back. Yeah. We got a hard break in 15 seconds, and I'll give you a chance for some final words in just a second, okay? More of the Bill Bunkley Show, the briefing here on Salem Radio Central Florida, and more with Johnny Erickson Tata. And I'm recommending her new devotion, Keeping Faith When Life Hurts, 100 Devotions for Hard Days. We'll be right back.
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3: 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I'm Jonathan McKee with Plugged In by Focus on the Family.
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6: 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Mm-hmm. But if you're midway through the year and you're eating all the carbs and all the sweets like normal, it may be because you didn't pause and make a decision. The same is true of our sexual appetites. And there's long-term research that says people that in their teen years said, this is the kind of person I'd like to marry. These are some things I'd like to achieve so that I'm emotionally and maturity-wise ready before I start dating. Those people, long-term, 20, 30 years down the road, they're in much healthier relationships.
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1: We're back. I'm Bill Bunkley with the briefing here on Salem Radio Central Florida, reminding you that coming up, we have another hour of briefing on the important issues of the day. Invite you to stay tuned. And we are coming to you from our studios here in Tampa. And our studio line, if you'd like to join the conversation, toll-free all across America, is 877-943-9673. That's 877-943-9673. We've been talking with what I believe is one of the most precious people this side of heaven, and I'm talking about Johnny Erickson Tata. Decades and decades of being an unbelievable inspiration and accomplishing so much through the work of the Holy Spirit in her life. It is just absolutely incredible. And as the author of 60 books, we've got another devotional that I want to make sure that you pick up. You need to have, once you buy two or three of these, so the next time you're visiting someone, maybe that has a serious condition in the hospital, and you're wondering what to bring, pick up this devotional, Keeping Faith When Life Hurts, 100 Devotions for Hard Days. Excellent, excellent material to take for your next hospital visit. And Johnny, come back in here. Just some final thoughts on all the achievements that you're doing, and just again reiterate this approach, the secret to finding joy in the midst of whatever hard circumstances anybody in our audience is going through?
0: I would reiterate what I shared a moment ago to many of our senior listeners. Tomorrow morning, you'll probably wake up tired, weary, crumbling under the weight of pain or disappointment. Just confess to the Lord and to yourself, I can't do it. I just can't do it. But then claim the promise. 1 Corinthians tells us that in everything, can do it all through Jesus Christ. So that's what we have to do. We have to say, I can't do this life, Lord, but I can do it through you. And honestly, that will show what you really believe about Jesus Christ, whether or not you believe his promises are worthy. And living that way shows that you take your salvation seriously, that you'll hold fast to your convictions when life is hard. Your perseverance under trials glorifies God as nothing else, because the whole world will see that you do it because of Jesus Christ. And you can tell them as well. And if you want more insights on this, or if you'd like to help me reach many more people with disabilities with this message all around the world, then visit us at johnnyandfriends.org. And not only are my resources there, but volunteer at any one of our family retreats. We've got them in Florida, and we've got wheelchair collection in Florida, wheelchair distribution. We've got lots of things going on, retreats for singles. We just want you to get involved. So, just go on to johnnyandfriends.org and visit our Florida page to find out how you can get involved.
1: 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That's johnnyandfriends.org, johnnyandfriends.org. Then click on the Florida page. And yes, the commitment to Florida is awesome. And I also want to give a shout out. I was going to mention it earlier, but her husband of 40 years, Ken, has been such an inspiration and part of her ministry. Wanted to acknowledge that while we had a chance to have this visit. But here's your homework assignment. Pick up a few copies of the new devotional by Johnny Erickson Tada, Keeping Faith When It Hurts, 100 Devotions for Hard Days. And with that, Johnny, thanks so much for being with us. God bless you, my friend.
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13: With SRN News, I'm Bob Agnew in Washington. President Trump announced that the U.S. will be striking Iran tonight in a post on Truth Social.
14: President Trump said, quote, at some point in the not-too-distant future, we will be taking Karg Island and other oil infrastructure points and assume control of their oil and gas markets, much like we have with Venezuela. The small island off the coast of Iran has the home to a major oil terminal that is considered the country's economic lifeline.
13: That is correspondent Bernie Bennett. There's a guilty plea in a deadly shooting in Minnesota.
14: Terry. Against the mainland.
15: Vance Belter was charged with murdering Minnesota House Speaker Melissa Hortman and her husband Mark, and shooting State Senator John Hoffman and his wife Yvette. Belter came to the homes disguised as a police officer and driving a fake squad car. U.S. Attorney Daniel Rosen says the guilty plea was in exchange for dropping the death penalty.
16: To ensure that he never sees freedom again in his entire life, that was an opportunity that we just could not pass up.
15: Friends describe Belter as an evangelical Christian and occasional preacher who had struggled to find work. I'm Ed Donahue.
13: Also at SRNews.com, damaging storms swept through the Midwest yesterday and continue to cause disruption today. At airports, including in Chicago, forecaster Scott Klebauer with the National Weather Service.
17: We do have a slight risk in the excessive rainfall outlook. It's fairly broad and it does encompass some pretty significant population centers, including areas like Des Moines, Iowa, the Quad City, Chicago, Milwaukee, Rockford, and Illinois, and then Madison, Wisconsin, and then extending all the way up and even like Green Bay.
13: The National Weather Service says it received more than a dozen reports of tornadoes on Wednesday across a stretch of northern Missouri, Iowa, Kansas, and Illinois. Not far from the close on Wall Street, the Dow up 999 points, the Nasdaq up by 653. 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A leading Canadian doctors group has selected a new leader.
18: Natasha Johnson is taking the helm as the president of the Canadian Pediatric Society. Her selection has sparked concern in some quarters because she is a vigorous advocate for sex change operations on children. Dr. Johnson says concerns about whether teenagers are equipped to make good decisions about life-changing surgeries are, quote, overstated. She founded a gender diversity clinic at McMaster's Children's Hospital in Hamilton, Ontario. Michael Harrington reporting.
13: The Vatican says Pope Leo has met with six survivors of clergy sexual abuse in Madrid this week and vowed to consider their suggestions for how the Catholic Church can improve its response to the crisis. The meeting was part of the Pontiff's visit to Spain. The country's Catholic hierarchy has only recently begun reckoning with its legacy of abuse and cover-up after long dismissing the severity of that scandal. This is SRN News. Some big changes on the way for a major credit card company.
19: Visa is embedding its payment network into ChatGPT, allowing the chatbot to shop and complete transactions for users. It enables ChatGPT to make purchases at any merchant accepting Visa. OpenAI will provide the technology for decision-making and purchasing. Visa ensures the secure transactions. Concerns, though, do include potential unauthorized purchases, but Visa plans to implement very strong safeguards. Jason Walker reporting.
13: Federal prosecutors on Wednesday announced criminal charges against former Cuban President Raul Castro. That's for the 1996 downing of civilian planes flown by Miami-based exiles as the Trump administration escalated pressure on the island's socialist government. More news stories at srnnews.com.
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0: back to The Briefing. I'm Bill Bunkley, broadcasting from our studios here in Tampa, Florida. Reminding you that our telephone line is open nationwide if you'd like to join the conversation at 877-943-9673. The president has just announced in the Oval Office that he is ringing in some of the fishing regulations that were put on commercial fishermen and women in the Biden administration. And in fact, the star of Dangerous Catch, Sig Hansen, is with him among others. But right now, he's in one of his famous press gaggles sitting at behind the Resolute desk in the White House. So let's go to Washington and see if we can get some of the latest on his thoughts about the conflict with Iran.
1: If they could have raised the white flag of surrender and the fake news would say, oh, they did wonderfully. They didn't do wonderfully. But you know what? They've got a chance to build a country. The country is largely demolished. Again, their Navy is gone. Their Air Force is gone. Their anti-aircraft is gone. Everything's gone. Their leadership is gone many times over. Even many people from this leadership is gone. But we found them to be rational. And they're going to make a deal.
2: Mr. President.
1: And I'll tell you what, it's a great deal. You know why it's a great deal? Because they will never have a nuclear weapon.
2: Mr. President, is there a specific amount of time that has to pass between this memorandum of understanding and a final deal being done?
1: Well, we hope it's going to go relatively quickly, but it's...
2: Is there a 16 or 90?
1: I mean, the straits are going to open immediately. It's upon signing. Maybe it'll be Saturday or Monday.
2: Is there a deadline, though, to get from this to a final deal?
1: We think it's going to go pretty quickly. I don't want to say a deadline, because if I say a deadline, you'll say, oh, he didn't meet the deadline. You know, this is like, it's not going to matter much, because it's going to get signed. And the strait is open. But the straits have been open for a number of months already, and you just didn't know about it. You know, you as reporters weren't able to get it. I just announced yesterday that we brought a lot of ships through, and nobody knew about it. I guess we did a pretty good job, Peter, right? But we brought many, many ships across, and millions, hundreds of millions of barrels of oil were brought across.
2: Mr. President,
1: there wasn't a thing that anybody could have done about that. Yeah.
2: Is the Card Island operation off the table, and are you ruling out?
1: Well, now it would be. If we signed this agreement, it would be. They weren't so thrilled when they heard that that's what I would have done. And I just don't think I like it. Great. Look at Venezuela, how well that's worked out. We paid for that war many times over. And many, many times over. We have millions of barrels of oil from Venezuela going to Houston. And we're working great with the Venezuelan government. Couldn't be better. It's a real good relationship, really good relationship. Venezuela's been amazing. This is a larger situation. Actually, less oil. Venezuela has a lot of oil. But we think of it. We spend X dollars. We paid for it many, many times. When was the last time you heard that? Many times over we paid for it. You ever think you'd see that in this country, right? We go to wars, we end up with just blasting the hell out of people, and we come home, nothing happens. Venezuela was amazing, and this is amazing, yeah.
2: Mr. President, are you considering using or drafting an executive order to extend FISA or to continue using Section
1: 702? Well, Congress wants me to do it, and let's see what happens here.
2: Republican leadership wants you to do it.
1: Well, I put out a statement, sure. That's very important. It's very important for our military. Yeah.
3: Mr. President, on the Save America Act, you are now urging Republicans to add that to this third reconciliation bill.
1: Yeah.
3: What's your perspective on why election integrity matters so much for national security from your perspective?
1: Well, we need it for our elections. We need to have voter identification, which you don't have right now, on a national basis. We need it for, and the voter ID is very important. We need it for proof of citizenship. You believe it? The Democrats are fighting. They don't want you to prove your citizenship when you vote. You know why they want that? Because they cheat. And we also want it mail-in voting, where you have people that are sent 7, 8 ballots, 2 ballots, 4 ballots, and a lot of them sign those ballots, mail-in voting. And we want to be very judicious. If you're in the military and you're far away, or if you're handicapped, or if you're sick, or if you're on vacation, that you have a... But you're not going to... Millions and millions... Look at California. They send out millions of ballots, tens of millions. They have no idea what's going on. Those elections are so corrupt. So we have a mail-in ballot, then we have no men, and we had two more, no men in women's sports. We're talking about saving America, right? No men in women's sports, another one, very popular. I think it's 99-1. They say it's 80-20. I think it's 99-1. And we have no mutilization of your children for transgender purposes. So it's the transgender mutilization of your children. Does that sound good with you guys, General Speaker? You're not into transgender mutilization?
4: Not at all. Not at all, sir.
1: Well, your child leaves your house and they take your child from you. In some cases, think of it, in six states, they take the child and do what they want to do. What they do is I don't even want to talk about it. We had that no transgender mutilization of your children.
2: On DNI, Mr. President, do you intend to have Bill Pulte continue to serve as the acting director of national intelligence? And do you think it's unreasonable that some Republicans have concerns that he has no intelligence experience, even if he's serving in this acting role?
1: But he's intelligent, unlike a lot of other people.
2: But do you think that's right? You're having no intelligence.
1: He's only there for a little while. He's running it for a short while we get a very talented person, Jay Clayton, in, as you know. Jay Clayton's an incredible talent, head of Sullivan and Cromwell. He was head of the SEC. He was now Southern District. I mean, nobody has better credentials.
5: But
1: Bill will run it for a short while. He's done a fantastic job at Fannie Mae, Freddie Mac. Created tremendous, it's probably worth $1 trillion now. Trillion. He's done a great job. He's a smart guy.
3: Another example of you bringing these everyday Americans into the White House and listening to them.
1: Yeah.
3: How important is it for you to listen to everyday Americans when
1: it comes
3: to policy making on a
1: these people
3: basis?
1: Built the country, not the complainers. The complainers didn't build the country. These people built the country, whether it's fishermen or farmers or anything else. Me, guys like me, they built the country. And, you know, I watch all these ingrates. They're always complaining. They didn't build anything. They couldn't build anything. Look at what's happened in Minnesota, Somalia. All these people came in from Somalia. They ripped off our system. You have the woman who married her brother. She came in and married her brother. Isn't that wonderful? And then she talks about the Constitution of the United States. She comes from Somalia. They don't have constitutions in Somalia. They don't have police. They don't have all they have is people that run around shooting each other. And then she comes and tells us how to run our country. I don't like it. These people don't like it. I can tell you. I think I can speak for you.
4: Yeah.
1: She comes in, Ilhan Omar. She comes in. She tells us how to run the United States of America. And she comes from a place without anything. Probably among the worst countries in the world. And she says, the Constitution of the United States protects me. She shouldn't be protected. She should be thrown out of the country. She's corrupt. And most of the people that came in are corrupt. And the whole voting system is corrupt in Minnesota. I won Minnesota 3 times, easily. I won almost every county, but they didn't give it to me. It's a corrupt system, very corrupt state. The governor is terrible. The attorney general is terrible. They're all very corrupt people.
5: Yeah. Sure, I'm just trying to supplemental. Did you think there's enough support from Republicans in Congress to pass it?
1: I mean, any Republican that voted against it would be.
5: McConnell and Collins say they don't.
1: Well, McConnell's an angry man. He, you know, got thrown out of his position. He's an angry guy. You know, he should be very thankful to me, because if I didn't win, he wouldn't have gotten to appoint. I appointed the judges. He didn't. He gets credit for appointing judges. He didn't appoint anybody. I did. You know how I did? I won the election. And then I picked judges. And the judges ended up getting approved. And they said, oh, didn't he do a good job? He didn't do a good job. What the hell did he do? I won the election. He's an angry man who's very disloyal to John Thune. John Thune's a good man. He was a loyal worker for Mitch McConnell. He worked for Mitch McConnell. He worked very hard. He was very loyal to him. I disagreed with him a lot because Mitch McConnell gave so much money to Democrats. He gave them money. I had to go get the wall money from the military. I just took it out of the military because that guy wouldn't do anything. He gave it. No, Mitch McConnell's a bad guy. And I thought he was lousy at his job. Lousy at his job. But when they gave him, the only thing, they gave him a lot of credit for judges. But I'm the one that got the judges. You know why? I won the election. If I didn't win the election, he wouldn't have had any judges. So,
5: I mean, so, Mr. President,
1: say it again.
5: When will you send the supplemental to?
1: A supplemental, but you have him, you have Murkowski. I've done so much for Murkowski. You have the governor right here. Governor, have I done a lot for Alaska? Is there anybody done more for Alaska than me?
4: You've been the best president for Alaska in our history, Mr. President. I've said that many times.
1: And Murkowski's terrible, terrible to us, terrible to the country.
6: Mr. President.
1: And, you know, I almost feel guilty. I do more, probably done more for Alaska than any other state, not because of her, because it's the right thing to do. She's just an impediment. But she's there. She probably will be a negative vote. You have a couple of other. I think Rand Paul's come a long way. Let's see what happens. I think Rand Paul likes Save America, so because Rand Paul's usually a negative vote. But I think he likes Save America, so that's good. I like Rand Paul, but, you know, I hope he votes for us. Yeah.
7: Thank you, Mr. President. The president of the Kentucky Farm Bureau testified before the Senate about a month ago, middle of May. At that point, he said that the pricing and availability of fertilizer was a crisis for farmers. And he said the war was not helping that. And he said, we need the government to step in and provide economic health. Even if you do make a deal in the next couple of days, that was a month ago that farmers were saying they were in crisis. Do you think there needs to be federal aid specifically for farmers because of the war?
1: No, it's fair. You know, I gave the farmers $28 billion in my first term because they were taken advantage of by China.
0: All right, we'll bring it back in. Very interesting few moments live from the White House. President Trump, who had a bill signing rolling back fishing regulations, commercial fishing regulations from the Biden administration. And as always, talking about where we're at with the Iran conflict. I'll sum that up in a moment. I'm Bill Bunkley. 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
9: 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He can no longer stand on his own or even leave his home to receive medical care. And when sirens sound and missiles fall, he doesn't have the time or the strength to reach safety. 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Phineas said, "Christians saved my life during the Holocaust. And now again, they are helping me. 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

0: maybe a moment or two to dip back in. The president is still speaking. If he has moved on to other topics, we'll come back. I do have a summary of what he has said thus far, but let's go to the White House and listen in for just a moment.
1: Beautiful place. People are coming. Restaurants are thriving. The restaurants are all closed. Nobody wanted. Now you can't get restaurant space. You can't get into it. We have a thriving community. We got rid of the crime. We're 92% down on crime. Think of it. And we're going to be close to 100% pretty soon. You always have some whack job someplace, but we're going to be close to 100%. So Washington is thriving. Memphis is...
0: All right, let's bring him back in. He's on to other topics. Let me give you a little bit of a wrap-up. The president, and again, we missed some of this as we were wrapping up our interview with Johnny Erickson Tata at the end of the last hour. But some notes that I took when the president was pressed by a reporter, okay, how about now? When are you going to have an agreement signed? And the president muttered a little bit, it was Saturday, well, maybe Monday. And then she had a follow-up question. When exactly is the deadline for Iran to sign the agreement that you are comfortable with? And he says, well, I want to give you a deadline because if there's a deadline and we don't reach it, then it's, you know, negative, yada, yada, yada. Okay. I tell you, you cannot avoid the fact that by everything that's being signaled, President Trump wants a signed deal. President Trump does not want to order additional military action to finish the job, which is getting interesting because there's a significant base in the MAGA base. You've heard it from Todd, that are just insisting that the president finish the job, similar to what we did with our two allies, with Russia and England in World War II, to finish the job and eliminate the Nazis. Carg Island is now off the table, the president just said. On the table, off the table. He did say, in no way, shape, or form will Iran ever have a nuclear bomb. So, other than the Carg Island deal, this is all the same. Now, I thought I would share some comments from... Well, here's what the president said today when he did a reversal. This was on Truth Social. I don't see the timestamp exactly. I got it like around 1:35. Here's what the president posted. Based on the fact that discussions with the Islamic Republic of Iran have been brought to the highest level of Iranian leadership and approved, I, as President of the United States of America, canceled the scheduled strikes and bombings against Iran this evening. Discussions and final points have been, in both concept and great detail, approved by all parties, including the United States, Israel, Saudi Arabia, UAE, Qatar, Turkey, Pakistan, Bahrain, Kuwait, Jordan, Egypt, and others. He went on to say the naval blockade will remain in full force and effect until this transaction is finalized. Time and place of the signing to be announced. And here we go again, the key word, shortly. How do you define shortly? As I said, Amir Safarti is agreeing. Amir said, quote, as I predicted, Trump wants a deal desperately. There's some questions about some of the stated facts in the announcement. the Islamic Republic's red lines that America wasn't willing to accept. They wanted unfreezing of their assets worth billions of dollars. They wanted control of the Strait of Hormuz, and they wanted to be able to keep their uranium enrichment facilities. I don't know that I feel like they're really ready to capitulate on those three important issues. Now, here is the Iranian news agency Tasnim, which is basically part of the Republican Guard's Ayatollahs. Quote, another Trump retreat, once again justified by claims of progress in the negotiations. Over the past 2 months, Trump has declared 38 times that agreement was within reach and on the verge of being signed. In the span of just 3 days, he sent his vice president to Pakistan 4 times in his imagination. Until Iran itself announces that an understanding or a possible agreement has been reached, Trump's reports on the matter should be regarded as part of the same series of messages he has repeatedly issued in the past. And again, that's out of Tehran from the Iranian news agency Tasnim. President Trump, this posted at 2:04, President Trump told the New York Post that the long-awaited agreement to begin nuclear negotiations with Tehran is pretty much all wrapped up. Now, this is important. Amir posted at 2:07 from Israel, Israeli officials were caught off guard by President Trump's announcement. One official told I-24 News that officials are currently relying on Trump's public statements and said Israel needs to hear Iran's official response before determining whether the president's assessment is accurate, noting that the past exaggeration suggests it may not always be. Then we have Axios, who I got this post at 2:22. Axios is reporting, quote, Iranian sources told regional countries today that a principal agreement on the memorandum of understanding has been reached, but here's the big but again, approval from Ayatollah Khomeini the Younger is still required. It just seems like continued game playing. And I'm just looking here for a couple of more updates. So anyway, that's pretty much what we have this afternoon, and so I want to reiterate. We've kind of gone back to the future because we're back to where we were 48 hours ago before we triggered our latest bombing campaign. Whether or not the Iranians have decided to roll over on these 4 important points, we'll have to wait and see. How many times have I said that? But there's one thing I want to point out. The big losers in all of this could be the Iranian people. A deal, rather than finishing the job of eliminating, as best as can be done, the Republican guards and the Ayatollah to return the country back to the people, remember that the Republican Guards, I mean, they are so repressive. They killed thousands of people just weeks ago. I read a report that there are companies in America that make wigs, you know, for your hair. And they've had an abundance of hair coming in, available to purchase from where? Iran. And it's cryptic, but it makes one wonder, of all the people who were assassinated, a lot of them were buried in mass graves without any kind of markings, and now all of a sudden there's an abundance of human hair. Man, it's just awfully horrible to think about. But the bottom line is, if Trump doesn't finish the job, I think what he said months and months ago, that help is on the way, if he signs a deal and the Republican guards are still in charge and the Ayatollahs are still in charge and there was never any supply of guns and ammunition to the Kurds to come into northern Iran to begin to put boots on the ground, I think the biggest loser is going to be the Iranian people. I'm Bill Bunkley. What do you think? 877-943-9673. Be right back.
2: This is an SR News special report. I'm Bob Agnew in Washington. President Trump is sounding very much like he's reached a deal with Iran that could end the war, certainly calling off the strikes that he had threatened on Karg Island earlier today. The president said today that what he called a great settlement has been reached and a signing could take place as soon as this weekend, likely in Europe. Iran has not confirmed any such agreement has been achieved. Mr. Trump had earlier said he called off new military strikes at Iran hours after threatening to escalate the war. Mr. Trump said final points and concepts of a potential deal had been approved by, in his words, all parties involved, including the U.S. and Middle East countries. He did not list Iran on that list. The president said the Strait of Hormuz will reopen as soon as an agreement with Iran is signed. Again, that's something he has said could happen over the weekend. No confirmation yet, however, from Tehran.
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6: 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Josh Hammer's blistering commentary puts politics and culture on trial. 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

We're back. I'm Bill Bunkley. This is The Briefing, and the phone number is available for you on our studio line to give me a call at 877-943-9673. 877-943-9673. The last thing I want to weigh in on is I really have a heart for the innocent Iranian people. They're beautiful people. 42% of the Iranian population, they're Persians. And Israel's never forgotten that it was the Persians that are a very important part of Jewish history, of returning the Jews to the land many, many, many, many years ago. And the truth of the matter is, one thing I do believe, that if the total regime elimination, and I know you can't eliminate the whole regime, but if you're able to quote-unquote the definition of finish the job, which is going to be costly for the United States to do, I understand that, when you put boots on the ground. But there'll be a statement that I think the Iranian people will remember for many years to come, and that is President Trump said, help is on the way. And we'll have to wait until this thing is at least concluded with this chapter to determine if help ever got to the Iranian people. Or it's like when you stir up an anthill and they get real mad and they're looking for somebody to, you know, take a chunk out of. Think about when you knock out a wasp's nest or a beehive. Man, if you don't do it in quite the right way, they will come back and they will be worse than they were before you disturbed their nest. I think that's an excellent parallel picture of what we're dealing with right now in Iran. And so I ask you to please pray. Pray for the president to have wisdom. Pray for the Lord to protect the Iranian people. And I do say that because of Scripture and as a Christ follower, I don't believe the evilness of Iran will ever be totally eliminated. But the current governmental structure led by terrorists that could be destroyed, no matter what happens, whether it's a group of 20 or 20 million, the Islamic religious fanatics are going to rebuild from whatever they're knocked down to, and they will never, ever, ever give up unless they're introduced to Jesus Christ and they have a legitimate conversion in their lives. Absent that, you're never going to get away this spirit of genocide, anti-Semitism, and the wiping out of every Jew off the face of the planet that is in the heart of these Islamic fanatical terrorists. All right, let's move on. We got something I want to talk about from right here in our Bay Area. 877-943-9673. 877-943-9673. Well, today in Largo, Florida, right across the bridge from our studio, we had a visit from a very important Florida dignitary. His name is James Uthmeyer, and he is our Florida Attorney General, and he held a press conference in Largo, and guess what he was talking about? Teen takeovers. Now, joining him at the press conference
was Sheriff Bob Gualtieri with the Pinellas County Sheriff's Department. We had Bernie Jacques, a member of the Florida House of Representatives. We had the state attorney for the 6th Judicial Circuit, Bruce Bartlett, and representing the Florida Highway Patrol, Colonel Gary Howells. Now, a teen takeover is these gatherings that are tipped off by TikTok or other social media meetup places that say, at this particular time, we're all going to meet at such and such location. And right now, everybody's out of school. So it's easy for all these bored teenagers who, a lot of them lacking any kind of common sense, but they kind of get caught up in the groupthink. That's why they're not the only ones. Their parents is caught up with groupthink on social media platforms as well. But they coordinate online to take over a community. Take over a community area. And oftentimes when they move in, the first thing that is affected is any businesses that are in that area. Sheriff Gualtieri said, and I quote, a takeover event, they don't get to take over stuff. That isn't how it goes. They want to come. They want to be users of the beach. They want to be users of a certain area. That's one thing. But they don't get to come in and take it over. Reminding you, just a few days ago in Clearwater Beach, a teenager got shot at a teen takeover. Our Attorney General Uthmeyer said, and I quote, if you're going to come here and be violent, if you're going to cause mayhem and destruction, mill around in the middle of the road, obstructing traffic, scaring our business owners, we are going to be the least hospitable state that you have ever seen. Amen and amen. Uthmeyer went on to say, if you're going to engage in this type of behavior, kids, I add the kids to the quote, you're going to pay for it. So this is this coming together of the state law enforcement agencies I called for a week ago.

Now, what I suggest you may do, whether you're a parent, a guardian, foster parent, grandmother, granddad, I think maybe in the back of your mind, the next time you're with the teenagers, and if more than one family member chimes in on this, I say go for it. But look, you know, well, let me put it this way. Most of you know, if you have a teenager that is really, really, really either out there or could be out there with just someone with a gentle push or a gentle breeze. You know, if that's your teenager, you need to reiterate over and over, okay, Billy, stay away from any of those gatherings. If you get arrested, it's on your record, and they are going to have no mercy. No mercy. They're going to prosecute you with everything they can throw at you. And I think that if you reiterate that message over and over, it's not going to stop all of them. And then we have a lot of the teenagers. Gotta be honest, their parents are no more engaged in their lives than, you know, a grouper in the middle of the Gulf of America is going to be engaged with a naked fish hook. They're just not engaged. They're not interested. Swim right by. Oh, did my kid do this? I got to go back to the school because my kid's in trouble again. Now, I get it. Some kids, the parents, well, I'll tell you what, their gyms are doing the best they can. And some of these kids, they just, they're, you know what, bent on, you know, being rebellious. I get that. But here in the state of Florida, we do things different than probably about most of the other states, with a few conservative, carve-outs. So I'm glad they're doing what they're doing. It's the message. Tell you what, there ought to be a press conference in every county right now, all 67 counties. They should have individual press conferences quoting what the Attorney General said, to have their local sheriff at a press conference, police of chiefs in municipalities, and have this discussion that there's going to be zero tolerance. That's how you get the word out. All right. Again, if you'd like to comment on this or other issues, 877-943-9673. Next up, I got a little update that I hinted at a couple of days. The Tampa City Council today met, and they had a vote. And you know that one of the biggest pending items, other than how to deal with the rollback of property taxes, which is going to be on the ballot in November, but the other major issue is the $2.3 billion Tampa Bay Rays baseball stadium proposal. Now, the council members, they actually serve on different boards. It's the same council members. They'll adjourn one meeting and then they'll open up another meeting. So today, as they were sitting as the Community Redevelopment Agency Board,

0: the Community Redevelopment Agency Board, they voted 5-2 to delay the vote on the stadium until August the 20th. Remember, the Rays said they had to have a decision by June the 1st. This is almost a two-month delay. Understandably, in my mind, because there's a lot of uncertainty when it's coming to the situation that's going to happen if our property taxes go down. Now, two members voted no. That is Lynn Hertak and Charlie Miranda. They didn't vote no because they wanted to see this decided now. They voted no because they are going to be perpetual no votes on the city council. So, now part of that $2.3 billion, the Rays are looking for $976 million from public contributions from Hillsborough County and the city of Tampa. They are asking, the Rays are asking for $796 million from the Hillsborough County Commission, and they are requesting $180 million from the city of Tampa. Now, the team is still talking about the fact that they want to be in a new stadium there, just off Dale Mabry, Tampa Bay Boulevard, adjacent to New York Yankees spring training, home for the New York Yankees and home of the Tampa Tarpons, and of course across the street from Raymond James Stadium. Now, the Buccaneers, it's time for them to receive a lot of money to renovate Raymond James Stadium. And the Tampa Sports Authority went on a record a few days ago saying that they believe that renovating Raymond James Stadium takes priority over a new Rays stadium. Now, that didn't sit well with the people who appoint the members of the Tampa Sports Authority, that being some members of the Hillsborough County Commission, who asked the Hillsborough County Administrator, Bonnie Wise, how do we remove someone off the Tampa Bay Sports Authority? So to say that this thing is a mess, a real mess, would be an understatement. And I was going to do this before he came on the air. I cannot remember. Let me see if I can pull it up real quick. When does the existing lease expire for Tampa Bay Rays in St. Petersburg? Now, I'm not verifying this, but I just asked a quick question of Google, and the existing use agreement for the Tampa Bay Rays to play in St. Petersburg expires after the 2028 Major League Baseball season. I should have known that. I do know that. I couldn't bring it up. So the reason why this 2029 date is so important, because in the current situation, the Rays are done playing at Tropicana Field at the end of the 2028 season. If there's a stadium deal, and if it can't be done by the opening of the baseball season in 2029, they got a problem. because the Rays have to play somewhere. And I wonder if it was like a one-year deal or whatever. I don't think that they would necessarily get the most favorable deal from St. Petersburg, if you understand what I'm saying. Let's take a break. Final thoughts in a moment. I'm Bill Bunkley. This is The Briefing. Be right back.
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0: We're back, wrapping up this Thursday edition of the Bill Bunkley Show. Already 11 days in the month of June in the year of our Lord 2026, counting down to the 4th of July. I got to tell you, as a history buff, I'm loving this run-up to the 250th anniversary of our nation, because there is such a plethora of, well, there's a lot of stuff on Netflix. We got movies that are coming out that are about various aspects of our history. And, man, I'm loving it. So I want to just remind you, on July the 4th, Angel Studios is coming out with one of their latest movies. It is a movie entitled Young Washington. Now, it is the story of George Washington back when he was about age 20 to 22 or 23. And I'm not going to give you a lot of details, but it basically is about his life at that time, his wanting to serve in the British regiments. This kind of predates everything getting cranked up about, hey, we're tired of this and we're not going to take it anymore, by the colonies in rebellion over the British crown. But it's a story of the French Indian War that he was involved with, and I think he talked himself into being a courier for the French during that war. But anyway, the movie is going to premiere on the 4th of July. Tonight, probably give you a little advance review. Tonight I'm going to be seeing a media review of Young Washington. So Mrs. Bunk and I are going to have a chance to take in an advance screening. And so we're going to be taking off to go to local theater here for a special theater presentation of that. So I'm just really, really enjoying it. And again, I want to reiterate again, if you haven't seen Pressure, the story of D-Day and the decisions by Eisenhower as it pertained to inclement weather and dueling forecasts by his meteorologist, and then the meteorologist that was personally sent over, recommended by Winston Churchill. So that's a good one. And there's some more that are going to be coming up. And I am enjoying, and I know on the History Channel, they have a bent that's left and left of center. Tom Hanks is, they're doing two episodes every Monday, but Tom Hanks has been hosting this latest a documentary from World War II, and I'm really enjoying it because I firmly believe that we must know about our history to be prepared for the future. Well, that'll wrap up this Thursday edition of the Bill Bunkley Show, reminding you, yes, indeed, I'll be right back here mañana. That means tomorrow at 3 o'clock for the Friday edition of the Bill Bunkley Show. Until then, hey, thanks for being on board. Hope you join me again tomorrow. Till then, God bless and good afternoon. Praise the Son, praise
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4: This is an SRN News special report. I'm Bob Agnew in Washington. President Trump is sounding very much like he's reached a deal with Iran that could end the war, certainly calling off the strikes that he had threatened on Karg Island earlier today. The president said today that what he called a great settlement has been reached, and a signing could take place as soon as this weekend, likely in Europe. Iran has not confirmed any such agreement has been achieved. Mr. Trump had earlier said he called off new military strikes at Iran hours after threatening to escalate the war. Mr. Trump said final points and concepts of a potential deal had been approved by, in his words, all parties involved, including the U.S. and Middle East countries. He did not list Iran on that list. The president said the Strait of Hormuz will reopen as soon as an agreement with Iran is signed. Again, that's something he has said could happen over the weekend. No confirmation yet, however, from Tehran. This has been an SRN News special.
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1: So man, God says, has a will. Now, if you have God and the devil and you have conflict between the two wills, what happens if you have a man and a woman that produces 7 billion people upon the earth? And they're all like sheep, have all gone astray. We have all these wills. And people are free to choose. Even though they are children of the flesh, they're lost. And they have the same sinful nature just like the devil has. But not all the lost people want to worship the devil, but then they don't know how to worship God. But if Satan is able to manipulate totally their mind and take away their will, then they would never accept Christ as their Savior. But because they are individuals who are free to choose, even in a sinful state, can man, by his own power, by his own intellect, produce a government upon this earth that would bring in a utopia? There are people who believe they can. I don't believe they can. I believe that there's a lot of problems. And because each man has within himself his own will about what he wants to do, we don't like somebody telling us what we can and cannot do. We are children of rebellion, children of wrath by nature. So each man has a will of his own. And the will of man cannot produce in himself, without everybody else or anybody else, just me, myself, can I, by my own will, can I solve my problems? Can I solve all of my problems? Can I produce a mind that thinks good and righteous and holy? Can I live that desire or that dream that I really have? Can I really make it happen? I don't want to get sick, so therefore, I will not get sick. Try it. I visited a hospital one day with a Christian Science. I said, what are you doing in here? He says, I think I'm sick. I says, you are sick. He said, no, I just think I'm sick. I says, why don't you stop thinking that you're sick? He says, I haven't figured that one out yet. I went back later to see him, and they said he's no longer with us. I said, oh, he thinks he's dead. He thinks he's dead. So you can think whatever you want. That doesn't make it truth. Doesn't make it reality. So remember this. A man for himself cannot produce consistent joy. Since everybody wants to be happy, okay, well, why aren't you perpetually happy? Are you always happy? If that's what you want, why can't you just make yourself happy all the time? If you want to be filled with joy, why can't you just be filled with joy? Why are you in such misery if that's not what you want? Because you can't do it, not for yourself. You can't do it for your family. Regardless of how much you love your wife or you love your husband and you love your children, you cannot produce the consistent harmony that you want. Because everybody has a will of their own. And it doesn't matter if the man is a dictator and that you will do my will. Oh, try that. Well, we just let our kids do whatever they want to do. See if that form of government works. or the woman, well, I'm just as much of an authority as you are. You're not the most brightest light in the world, you know. I mean, God gave me a brain too, you know. Yeah, I know. So women sometimes want to rule the home because they married a wimp. I feel like I'm getting sidetracked here momentarily. You'll have to forgive me. This is not going to be my better moments today. But I do want you to understand the thought process that's going on in my mind. It doesn't matter if it's you as an individual, or you as a family, or you as a church, or as our nation, or the world. Man cannot produce a better world. All the scientists ain't going to make it happen. You see, because we have defiled minds. We have rebellious wills. And we're in conflict with a perfect will. The perfect will of God can produce all those things. But a man in conflict with the will of God can't have it. So God says there is a way. Yesterday I had to do a service. And I brought up a couple of things I'd like to just share real quickly with you. One was, there's three things that I want to talk about that we cannot change. And yet, there is something that can change everything. One of those things that man cannot change is something that God says, man cannot save himself. If God says man cannot save himself, I got news for you. Man cannot save himself. Regardless of how he tries, regardless of how wise he tries to be, regardless if he uses all of his resources and all of the power that he has, he cannot save himself. And you can't change that fact. So you can go to church if you want to, but that is not going to change the fact you can't save yourself. You can try to keep the Ten Commandments, but I got news for you. You cannot save yourself. For by grace are you saved through faith, that not of yourself. Not of yourself means not of yourself. That's in the Greek. Somebody says, well, that's just all how you interpret it. I interpret not of yourself as not of yourself. How do you interpret it? That it is of yourself? Not of works, lest any man should boast. So the Bible makes it very clear that no man can save himself. So there's some things that a man cannot change. And that's some of the things that God has said. The Bible also makes a statement in the book of Jeremiah in chapter 13. Can the Ethiopian change his skin or the leopard his spot? Well, if he could, then, he says, may you also do good that are accustomed to do evil. In other words, it's impossible for the leopard to change his spot, or the Ethiopian skin, or for a man to do good and save himself. Impossible. It can't happen. God must show that man cannot create lasting peace, joy, or happiness. And yet within each one of us is that desire. We want to be happy. Who doesn't want to be happy? Who doesn't want to have joy and peace? But I don't care how hard you try, you can't produce it where it'll be perpetual. Can't do it. There's times in your life, moments in your life, where you have moments of joy. Even in the home, there's moments of tranquility. But you and I know it won't last. There's tranquility at times and moments in your life between a husband and wife where they actually get along. But it's not forever, is it? Because they have different wills. And different wills clash. It's conflict. We live in a world of conflict. And man, by his power, by his wisdom, cannot solve this problem. God wants us to trust in the only one that can change it all. The reason that Jesus Christ could come into this world and live a perfect life is because he could. You try it. Can you? You try real hard. Can you live a perfect life? Okay, because you've already done messed up. Let's just start from today forward. Can you accomplish it? And all the power and all the might, all the wisdom, everything you put into it, can't make it happen. But Jesus did it. He did something all of us could not do. He lived a perfect life. Do you know why Jesus could walk on water? Because he could. That's why he could walk on water. You try it. See, there's a lot of things you can't do. But he did it because he could do it. And the Bible says the reason he did these things, and we read that in the book of Acts in chapter 2 just a moment ago, by signs and miracles that separates Jesus Christ from the rest of us. We're not like him. This was the most unusual man to ever come into this world. He was God in the flesh. And he never sinned, never did anything wrong. He stayed even in this world in a physical body in perfect harmony with God the Father. So, people came to see him. They were sick. Do you know why they didn't have to go to ER? Because they could go to him. He was the great physician. And he could heal anybody on the spot. Never charged for any of it. You go to some of these healing meetings and let them form their line, and based upon how much money they give, they may or may not be healed that night. Jesus never charged, and he just speak the word. But whenever you stop and think about it, we know that when Jesus was here, he was the greatest of all time. He even made that statement. He says, you've heard about Solomon and all of his wisdom. He says, a greater than Solomon is here. Now, he knew who he was. But I don't believe that Jesus was a braggart. But when you do search to find out, how did he classify himself? What words did he use to tell you what he's like? Somebody sent me an email and had in there, Jesus made this statement. I am meek and lowly. Meek and lowly. That's how he described himself. I'm meek and lowly. He was humble. Power under control. Could do anything he wanted. But he was meek. Doesn't mean he was weak. But see, Jesus could heal because he could. And he did. He did something we can't do. You don't have the power to just heal that body as much as you'd like to. You know why Jesus was able to make the blind to see? Because he could. He had the power to do it. And when he wanted to, he did. All these things that Jesus did, all these signs and miracles, is because man can't do them. He did things we couldn't do to convince us if there's anybody we ought to trust, well, it ought to be him. You realize who he is and what he can do? And so when he was here, yes, he made the dumb to speak and the deaf to hear. He even raised the dead. Somebody can do all of this. Seemed like they ought to have earned the right to be trusted. And that's why the Father, when he looked over the banister of heaven, says, here is my beloved Son. Hear ye him. And that's why Jesus says, any man hear my word, believeth on, hath everlasting life. So God has done these things for us. You would think people would be more responsive to what God's word has to say. And I want you to take your Bible and look at this verse. Look there in the book of Revelation, chapter 22. Revelation chapter 22. The will of man. When God talks about us being born again in the book of John chapter 1, which we're born not of the will of man. The will of man cannot produce the new birth. It didn't come from your parents, but if we will accept what Christ did for us, God can do for us what man cannot do. Remember this. God has placed it in the heart of every man as he sprinkles throughout our life a little bit of joy, a little bit of happiness, a little bit of peace, and a little bit of everything else you can think of that's ugly, that tries you. The heartache, the grief, all the sorrow sprinkled throughout our lives, a little bit of both, so that we could understand that we want it, we desire it, but we can't make it happen. And so therefore, Jesus says, if you trust me, you want to live forever, I can handle that. You want a body that you don't have to worry about hurting anymore? He said, I can handle that. You don't ever want to die? I can handle that. You don't want any more tears? He said, I can handle that. You see, God can handle everything we can't handle. And though we would love to have eternal joy, God says, I can give that to you. Eternal peace. Eternal happiness. God says, I can give you all of that. I can solve the problem. So he says, whosoever will may come. So they're in the beginning and the perfect harmony of the Godhead. God had a plan to let man see that man can't get what he wants. Man can't solve his problems. Man can't create that perfect utopia upon the earth. No government can do it, because it's just made up of people who had conflicting wills. There's always somebody who wants to take from you what you have. There's greed and hatred in every individual. Every individual. There's envying and bitterness and strife, jealousy, all these things in every individual. And with our will, we display that. And here we are with God himself saying, I can solve what you can't solve. When God sent his Son into the world, it was to solve what man cannot solve. Man could not save himself, but Jesus says, I can. Man can't change himself, but God says, I can. I can give him a new birth. God says he has put eternity in their hearts. We would love to be happy. Nobody likes all the pain and the sorrow we go through. But wouldn't it be neat if we had it that would last forever? Well, that's what God says. So here in the book of Revelation in chapter 22, look in verse 17. As he closes out the last book in the Bible, and the Spirit and the bride say, come. Let him that heareth say, come. Let him that is athirst come. And whosoever will, let him take the water of life, what? Freely. The answer to everything. For example, if I was to die right now, my body lays up here and y'all will mourn, cry, and weep and wail for about 5 or 10 minutes, and I'll be out of here. I'm gone. Absent from the body, present with the Lord. That's just the shell, real nuts gone. So I am in heaven now. Now I'm in heaven, and God says I get a new body. Now this new body, it doesn't hurt anymore. This new body I got doesn't have any more pain, has no sinful nature. It doesn't get sick, doesn't get tired. I'm in heaven, and there is eternal peace and joy and happiness and pleasure for all eternity. Did God keep his word? He delivered me from the power of sin, from the power of the devil, from this world, the lust of the flesh. He did keep his word. But until then, we're going to go through this learning process where you can't make it happen. I don't care how much joy you want to have and peace you want to have. You have people with conflicting wills. And this is why when you have the Godhead and he is perfect and righteous, the closer we get to the Lord, the greater our peace and greater our joy. But the further you get away from the Lord, the further you get away from that harmony. And this is why the Word of God tells us, and we try to get teenagers to do it, will you like to have God's will for your life? I want God's will as it is in heaven to be done in me on the earth. I want to serve him. I have greater peace and joy the closer I get to the Lord, because my will becomes closer in harmony with his will. And it is the will of God to know the Word of God so that you can know the will of God. And the further you get away from the Bible, the further you get away from the Lord, the more chaos you're going to have in your life. And you're not going to have the peace and the joy, the love, the understanding, the forgiveness. It's going to evade you. You can't have it. Because there's some things that God says, there is no peace to the wicked, saith the Lord. Then he says, thou wilt keep him in perfect peace whose mind is stayed upon thee. Trust ye in the Lord Jehovah, for in the Lord Jehovah is everlasting strength. Lean not unto thine own understanding, but in all thy ways acknowledge him, for he shall direct thy path. That's in the Bible somewhere. So he says, think on these things. So here you are. You know the impossibility of man solving anything. For example, and we'll be closing, this whole thing is like a man being born innocent little child. Then he learns that he has a will and his conscience. And then he's got a family to raise him, a human family to teach him. And they promise him, if you do this, you get this. And if you do this, you're going to get this. And so you have it all the way down. And then parents are supposed to lay down the law. Because you know sooner or later they got to get on their own. And then do it because they want to. But most people never learn. You let a man understand that if he tries to guide his own life, the tribulation is the result of a man going after his own will. All we like sheep have gone astray. And so every man is producing the tribulation that's coming in his life. And you'd be surprised how many people ruin their lives because they choose to use their will against God and try to convince themselves and other people, I'll serve God my way. You'll either serve God God's way or you can't serve God. It's not your way. My way and my will must come in the harmony with this book. This book is perfect. And the closer my will gets to what God's word says, the greater peace and joy and happiness I'm going to have in my life. And the further I get away from the will of God, I can expect the tribulation. But God says there's coming a day when he says that he's going to rule and reign. And wouldn't it be wonderful if every individual as a child of God, we let the Lord rule in our life. And you maybe you'd have a little bit of this joy that you'll have, even upon the earth. And give to me
0: salvation. 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
6: Our 33rd President, Harry S. Truman, faced some enormous challenges. He made the decision to use the atomic bomb to end our war with Japan and faced many challenges in transitioning from wartime to peacetime economy. And he was also widely criticized for supporting Israel's right to nationhood in 1948. But perhaps unlike some American presidents, Harry Truman said this, "I never take a problem to bed with me at night." 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Instead, commit them to God and get a good night's sleep. 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
10: With us News. I'm Keith Peters in Washington. President Trump said Thursday he had called off new military strikes on Iran, claiming a breakthrough in negotiations to end the war just hours after the American leader threatened to escalate the conflict by seizing control of Iran's oil industry. A Minnesota man who assassinated the top Democrat in the Minnesota House and her husband has pleaded guilty so that federal prosecutors would not seek the death penalty. Vance Bolter fatally shot Minnesota House Speaker Melissa Hortman and her husband Mark Hortman. He is also charged in the non-fatal shootings of State Senator John Hoffman and his wife Yvette Hoffman. On Wall Street, the Dow up by 929 points, the NASDAQ rose 640, the S&P advanced 127. More details at srnnews.com.
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15: So my question, and it's personal. You don't have to agree with my analogies. You don't have to like my illustrations. But you'll have to answer this question ultimately. Are you awake and engaged, or are you asleep? One, we're told, is wise, and the other is disgraceful. And then in 1 Corinthians 13, it says, when I was a child, I talked like a child, I thought like a child, I reasoned like a child. When I became a man, I put childish ways behind me. So here's my question. 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
14: 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We're so glad you're here to listen. Today's program will complete the message we began yesterday. Here's Pastor Allen with part two of Stormproof Foundations, A New Beginning.
15: I had the most annoying teacher one time in school. I remember because I would approach and say, "Can I go to the bathroom?" To which she would invariably reply, "I don't know, can you?" Probably not something you should say to a kid who's a smart aleck. But it imprinted on me the difference between may and can. What the preferred question was, may I go to the restroom? I was seeking permission to step out of class and go to the restroom. And I was posing a question about ability. Well, the statement here is about permission. It's permissive, so you may be able to resist. It's not so you can resist. Go back to the beginning of the passage. It's talking about the Lord and his vast strength. The only opportunity we have to stand against evil is to stand in the strength of the Lord. We won't stand in our physical determination or our self-control or our vast understanding or our affiliation with the right group. We will have to understand the authority that we've been given and then know how to be strengthened. It is God's permission that enables us to stand. Wow, that's not a done deal. Now we're back into trees and good fruit and a desire to be a living, vital, vibrant. You don't bear good fruit because you were really lively 8 years ago. You're fruitful because you're healthy now. It's our assignment to resist. It's not an option to consider. There aren't some of us tagged as high-level special ops resistors. If you're a Christ follower, we've been told to take up the armor so that we may be able to resist. You must take your stand. You must resist. So, Pastor, I just don't like that. You know, I'm a more of a passive, I'm kind of a get-along, go-along kind of a person. I would invite you to be more like a Bible person. And then in verse 14, we get this ultimate, it says, stand, therefore. And then he gives us some of the specifics about the armor. And he says that the necessary foundation for standing is to have your feet sandaled with readiness for the gospel of peace. And we'll talk more about the gospel of peace in the next session. But the beginning point of standing, I would submit to you that it's illogical to think you can stand unless you get your feet planted in the right place. Is that fair? I mean, I grew up in a barn in Tennessee, so you know, I'm not, but it seems like to me, if you're going to stand, having your feet sandaled up in preparation is a part of the deal. If you've tried to take the gospel into our culture, into your schools or the hospital, you know it takes some determination, right? Right? God, I thought for a minute I had the wrong group. It takes some determination to see awful books taken out of libraries. I mean, just about any expression of goodness or kindness or godliness you think in our current environment takes some determination to stand. Now, I want to see if I can give expression to this, if you'll humor me for just a moment. I want to give you a couple of scenarios of the standing we see taking place in Christendom. My opinion, you could disagree with me and we could both still go to heaven. But I want to see if I can portray it in the way that I kind of see it. And so I want to get the right shoes. So I got slippers. And I have traveled a bit, and I've been to museums, and I earned a degree in history once, and I know a little bit about armor. Have you ever seen a coat of armor? Doesn't look comfortable. You know, the truth about the knights from the Middle Ages, you know, with all the armor, they make movies about them. It was most common if a knight was traveling alone and for any reason he lost his seat on the horse and he fell, they would die of exposure. Because they couldn't even rise to stand again with all that armor on. True story. So I thought about that. I thought, I don't know, it's going to be single digits this week. I don't want a lot of cold armor. So I'm going to armor up in a little more convenient way. Wait a minute, I'll tie it. And I have ridden horses and taken care of horses. I suppose if it was urgent, I could do something with that. But this is better. I'm sorry for the chair you have. But I have a deluxe model. And that helmet thing. I've had to wear helmets for various and sundry things, and most of them were far more aggressive than I wanted to be. So I thought I could pick a helmet. Not that one. And then I picked up this one. I thought, this works. This is Make Education Great Again. And I thought, I could wear that helmet. But I thought, not today. And then I picked this one up, and it said David's Citadel in Jerusalem. And I thought, now, I'm okay with that. Now, if you want my best adaptation of the current contemporary landscape in evangelical America, I'm standing. Well, come on, I spent my whole life in that group of people, so I'm not throwing stones anyplace beyond the glass house where I live. But particularly, oh, and I brought some goodies, too. They told me that there were some copyright issues if we put Dr. Pepper on camera. So I have such an amazing team. I have Dr. George. Established 1936. This is vintage. And I have cheese doodles for everybody. I really was going to bring you all some, but that much yellow dust in the building would never have gotten clean. But you know, particularly this weekend, with what we are imagining over the next few days, this felt like the appropriate posture. I can't tell you how many conversations I've had lately where people said to me, I'm so happy the election's over. I'm exhausted with all the bickering. I'm tired of all the snarky comments. Tired of the commercials. I don't want to think about it anymore. I'm so thankful that there's a new administration going to Washington and they're going to fix all our problems. Bobby Kennedy's going to make us healthy. Boy, I wish that would work. I wish he would eat healthy food and I would get healthier. If I gave all of you cheese doodles, he'd probably show up here. Or Kash Patel is going to make us more honest. Or Pam Bondi is going to make us more just. Oh, it's so good. I'm so glad they're going. I mean, I know they've disrupted their lives. I'm glad Governor Huckabee's going to Israel. I appreciate him making that sacrifice. Because if they'd have called me, it would have been a real pain. I mean, I had routines and habits. I'm really grateful that he got to blow his life up. Because I'm standing. And I'm, you know, if you just took a snapshot, you would think that our primary commitment for standing was comfort and convenience. I will stand wherever you ask me to if it's comfortable and it's convenient with my schedule. Praise the Lord. You know, we prayed for months about that election. I'm glad it's over so I can get on with my life. I need to be able to think about something else. I'm tired of thinking about culture and immorality and ungodliness and illegal and legal and bored. I want somebody else to think about it. I want to get back to what I want to do. I mean, I stood. I mean, they've even got a deal for the hostages. Hallelujah.

0: No, because I don't want to get up to check. But you can dial any form of communications you want, and it'll, on my schedule, I don't have to know what time the programs are come on anymore. I just watch what I want to. Me and Dr. George, we are standing. Now, this image, in light of what we read together, if I can't get out of the chair, we're in trouble. To be honest, frightens me. Because I'm pretty certain I can't bear much fruit with this attitude. I don't know that it's inherently evil, but I know that if I maintain that posture, evil will be unchecked. And it doesn't sound like the heroes I have in my Bible.
1: We'll be right back. But first, Pastor Allen wants to share a limited edition commemorative set to help you celebrate God's faithfulness to our nation.
2: Hey, we're celebrating this year the 250th anniversary of the signing of the Declaration of Independence. What a wonderful privilege we have. You know, God has blessed our nation so many good things. People say to me, well, our whole history's not good. Well, folks, you know, my history's not great. Your family history's not perfect. But you love your family. You love your children. In spite of our weaknesses, well, our nation hadn't been perfect. But through that whole story, the goodness of God is evident. It still is. Let's ask God to bless America again.
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0: I'm not opposed to comfort and convenience. I prefer to worship indoors when the weather's like this. But when we couldn't, we'd worship outdoors. I don't want my life to be dictated by comfort and convenience. And I don't want the church in my generation to be imagine that those are the criteria that drive us. I want to present a slightly different image to you. I want to invite you to a little different attitude. And I'm going to tell it with a personal story, if you'll allow me. But to do it, I have to change shoes. Because I don't think my slippers will stand the test. Some of you will know what this is. That's a genuine pair of Red Wing boots. I wore them before they were fashionable. In fact, I really couldn't believe it when somebody told me that city people wore them. And I went to a wedding. I mean, like a black tie, honest to goodness, dressed up people wedding. And somebody wore a pair of Red Wings. And I thought the world had shifted on its axis. I grew up in Middle Tennessee. Most of you know that. My dad was a veterinarian. Pretty normal. But the day I graduated, the day I finished my freshman year in high school, I don't remember the details. I just remember that my mom picked me up from school, which was not normal. And she said to me, we lived on a little farm. We had about, I don't remember, 26 acres. But because of my dad's job, it was filled with broodmares in the springtime. And my mom picked me up from school, and she said, the man that manages the farm, takes care of the horses and the barns,

0: broke his ankle today. It's your job. Now, I still remember. I'm thinking, no, I'm good. Don't need a job. I got plans. But it really wasn't presented to me as a suggestion. You have a job. Now, I had had boy jobs. I mowed the grass sometimes if it was convenient. And I didn't have a ball game or something I wanted to do. I'd chip in, do my fair share. I'd mow the grass. I'd take the trash out sometimes if the weather wasn't too bad. I mean, I was respectful. I vacuumed the occasional floor. We didn't have sisters. I've offended everybody else. We might as well throw sexist into the thing. So the next day, my new assignment started. And it wasn't that next day, but within that first week, my dad came and got me, and he said, I want you to go to town with me. Okay, well, I was used to making calls with him. I'd have to hold the horse or help with whatever needed to go, but he said, we're going up on the square. Okay. And he took me to Martin's Shoe Store. Now, if you've been here long enough to know Martin's Shoe Store, you're not from California. And he said, you need an appropriate pair of shoes for the job. Now, I would suggest none of you go shoe shopping with my dad. I didn't think it was a good idea when I was 13. And I'm a little older, and I probably still wouldn't do it. But he took me to the place on the square where they sold work boots. And he said, you need a pair of these for the job you've got this summer. I remember thinking, well, I don't know. The only shoes I really cared about were the ones I played basketball in. I mean, and it certainly never occurred to me I needed a special kind of shoe for the barn. I didn't really understand what was happening. If I had to describe that little event that day, the best label I could give it in the Jewish community, when a boy turns 13, that's where I was, they have a formal transition from being a boy to adulthood. It's called the bar mitzvah. I got bar mitzvahed at Martin's Shoe Store. Now, I didn't really understand yet. But apparently with the boots came a whole set of responsibilities. Like, I was supposed to be ready to be in the barn by 6 o'clock. A.M. Every day. I didn't laugh. And I tried to explain it. My friends didn't do that. It did not seem to matter at all. And I spent that summer learning lessons that have informed my life ever since. That I had to be present in the morning, no matter what the weather was, no matter how I felt, that there were some responsibilities, and if I weren't there, the horses wouldn't have water, and they wouldn't have anything to eat. And if I didn't give attention to the rest of it, the problems would accelerate. I didn't always like it. In fact, a lot of days I didn't like it. But I look back on it, and it's been a year or two since I was 13. And the lessons I learned about how to take care of those animals and the responsibility that went with it, that if I didn't water them, they had none. But I couldn't just call in because I got an invitation to go to the lake with some friends that I'd rather go to the lake with. Now, I wasn't chained to a pole in the barn. I still had a life, for clarity. I still remember there were days when, because I was tired or behind or it had been a really busy season of work, that I would get to the barn. And I guess it was my dad. There really weren't any other options. Somebody would have done a big chunk of my work before I got there that morning. And he was already really busy. In the same way the Lord says he will strengthen us
1: I was very conscious that my dad loaned a good bit of his strength to a 13-year-old boy that was trying to make a transition. He gave me a pair of gloves. I want gloves. People who weren't tough wore gloves. And he said, oh, it won't stop the blisters. It'll just make it more bearable. I thought, what has happened to me? So years later, those lessons still in play. I'm not taking care of a barn full of horses anymore, but every place I look, I see sheep. And the responsibilities that go with that mean that the recliner is not the best option. I believe that what is before us will require the people of God to stand. We want to build a foundation that will enable us to flourish in the storm. I brought you a couple of verses. I'm not going to dwell on them. We got to go, I know. Proverbs 10:5 says, he who gathers crops in the summer is a wise son, but he who sleeps during harvest is a disgraceful son. So my question, and it's personal. You don't have to agree with my analogies. You don't have to like my illustrations, but you'll have to answer this question ultimately. Are you awake and engaged? Or are you asleep? One, we're told, is wise, and the other is disgraceful. And then in 1 Corinthians 13, it says, when I was a child, I talked like a child, I thought like a child, I reasoned like a child. When I became a man, I put childish ways behind me. So here's my question. Have you accepted your most recent assignment to serve the Lord?
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7: With SRN News, I'm Keith Peters in Washington. President Trump said Thursday he had called off new military strikes on Iran, claiming a breakthrough in negotiations to end the war just hours after the American leader threatened to escalate the conflict by seizing control of Iran's oil industry. A Minnesota man who assassinated the top Democrat in the Minnesota House and her husband has pleaded guilty so that federal prosecutors would not seek the death penalty. Vance Bolter fatally shot Minnesota House Speaker Melissa Hortman and her husband Mark Hortman. He is also charged in the non-fatal shootings of State Senator John Hoffman and his wife Yvette Hoffman. On Wall Street, the Dow up by 929 points, the Nasdaq rose 640, the S&P advanced 127. More details at srnnews.com.
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12: And that's what we're doing in our culture right now. We're having a shame conversation instead of a sin conversation. We're saying the shame is what's made us unwell. God's word says it's actually the sin that has made us unwell.
11: Well, that's an insight from Dana Gresh, and she joins us today on Focus on the Family with Jim Daly to talk about the positives and some of the negatives of the purity culture. I'm John Fuller. Now, we're talking about some pretty adult themes here that aren't going to be appropriate for younger children. So please, we suggest you get your kids settled elsewhere before you listen.
13: You know, John, one of the most difficult conversations, although it should be talked about more, is physical intimacy. And what's a biblical perspective on that? How do we train up our young people so they have a healthy view of it? We are body, soul, and spirit. And so we've got to communicate that to our kids. And it is, you know, it's a pull. Your teens, your 20s, there are things going on in your body that are pushing you toward physical intimacy. Mm-hmm. But of course, as Christians, we want that in the context, and we as Christian parents want that in the context of marriage. Of course. You know the good news? God's a God of grace as well. His love for us is healing and ever present. And when mistakes happen, he is there for us to embrace us, to love us, and to allow us to continue to grow in him. That's what's so beautiful. Mm-hmm. So it's not about being perfect, but it is about that desire to please the Lord. And it is a great desire to enter into marriage that way. Mm-hmm. And today we're going to hit this really, you know, touchy subject and talk frankly about it.
11: Yeah. And Dana Gresh is the founder of True Girl. She's a best-selling author and has recently written a book that forms the foundation for our conversation. It's called And the Bride Wore White. And you can learn more about Dana and about this really excellent resource at our website. And that's focusonthefamily.com/broadcast.
13: Dana, welcome back to Focus on the Family. It's always good to have you here.
12: Oh, I'm so glad to be here with you today.
13: It's so fun, typically. This can be a little bit of a heavy topic. And, you know, right in my mind from the get-go here, it's all the disclaimers that you got to think about, because somebody will be offended about something that's said.
12: Yeah.
13: And again, the spirit and the heart of the discussion is really to give people a perspective on physical intimacy, God's design for it. Whether you're that teenager, and we have teens listening from time to time, and we have a lot of 20-somethings listening too, that are single. So what is that right way to go? And again, so many people will have different perspectives. We understand that. Let's get one of the things out of the way right away, and that is we have plenty of material at Focus on the Family to speak to boys about this subject as well. So I don't want you to hear, how come they're not talking about the responsibility of boys and fathers to train their sons? That material is there. Just come to Focus on the Family's website. But today we're talking to Dana about girls.
12: And she's a girl.
13: Yeah. But you're a mom as well.
12: I'm a mom.
13: So we understand all the angles. Yep. But today it's about girls. So, Dana, hitting probably one of the biggest dominoes in this discussion is the purity movement. Some of the things that have been projected within the purity movement have been probably not as helpful, maybe more harmful.
12: Yeah.
13: And then there are some good things. That target is a good target. It's a biblical target to go into marriage as a virgin, both for males and for females. But speak to some of that downside with that kind of legalism, if I could call it that.
12: Well, yeah, here's what's hard. The conversation about the purity conversation right now isn't doing what you just did, which is acknowledging there's good and there's bad. We've got to be very careful not to throw the baby out with the bathwater. And I feel like we have to understand why that's important. So let me tell you about a letter I got. 2 years ago, 2024, early spring, I got a letter in a silver envelope. I call it the silver letter.
14: Huh.
12: Because this was just a trajectory shifting moment for me. Inside was a letter from a mom whose daughter had just become a teenager. And she had some questions for me about how to talk to her daughter about sex. And the reason she had those questions is because this mom had grown up kind of at the apex of the purity movement. And the letter included photocopies of a newspaper article, because on her wedding day, two different sources, media sources, came out to report on this couple waiting until they were married. I mean, you got to think, like, can you think of a world in which this would happen today?
15: Yeah, that's not newsy.
12: No. And I mean, this was when Miley Cyrus had a purity ring on her finger, you know, this, yeah. And half of the other Disney characters or Disney celebrities. And so she was a part of what was celebrated about that movement. Fast forward now, her daughter's a teenager. She goes to the youth pastor and says, my husband and I would like to come tell our story of waiting until we were married. And she went on in this letter to say, we have enjoyed a beautiful marriage. We've enjoyed a beautiful sex life. We've had a really healthy impact in our community and our culture. And so I just thought this youth pastor was going to be like, yes, I would love for you to share that. Instead, he informed me that that teaching, that period of time in the church, was very toxic.
14: Huh.
12: And she said, I was dumbfounded. I was confused because good things came out of it in my life. And I'm just writing to you to say, am I going to mess my daughter up if I teach her what I learned during that time period? And do you still believe what you taught then? Hmm. And I'm telling you, that'll stop you in your tracks to do some research. So I've, for about 2 years now, I've been looking at the good and the bad, because there's some of each. I think I'm a part of the good fruit of the purity movement, even though I was discontent with it. You know, I was a youth leader at the time, and I looked around and I was like, I love that the church is talking about sex. That's probably the best thing that happened, right?
14: Right.
12: The church is finally talking about sex. And that was good, because the people that know the creator and the designer of sex and gender should be the ones talking about it the most. Finally, we are. However, it wasn't a fully mature conversation, because it was really, people don't know this, started by teenagers.
14: Huh.
12: There's 53 teenagers in a basement in Nashville that look around and they see the AIDS crisis, terrifying parents, terrifying medical experts. The headlines are terrifying. And they say, well, what if we just did what this Bible tells us to do? And we waited. So 53 kids sign a True Love Waits pledge. They design it. So right away, your leaders probably don't have the experience to lead well, right?
14: Yeah.
12: Because they're teenagers.
14: They have good hearts, intent.
12: Oh, and they're going to the Word of God.
14: Yeah.
12: 1 year later, 200,000 kids are in Washington, D.C. signing the same pledge. This is a freight train.
14: Yeah.
12: There's
14: a movement.
12: There's no stopping it.
14: Yeah.
12: I think the leaders shepherded it as well as they could have, considering you're dealing with teenagers and you're dealing with movement, right? So some people got hurt, and you use the word legalism. I think there were pockets of the purity movement where there was legalism, and that did create a lot of hurt, a lot of pain. And we've got to acknowledge that.
14: Yeah.
12: And we have been guilty of that, not just in how we teach, how the church teaches sexual integrity, but in everything, you know, because rules make us feel safe. And Jesus pulls us back and says, you're never going to obey the rules without my love.
14: Yeah. Mm-hmm. And, you know, three core areas of life, to broaden this for just a second, my observation is, and, you know, we can say it, there's many Christian leaders, pastors that have fallen.
12: Yeah.
14: And it's typically three things, and it's right there in scripture. Pride is an issue, money,
12: yeah,
14: and sex.
12: Mm-hmm.
14: And we have to be in tune with the Spirit to say, okay, what's your weakness?
12: Yeah.
14: You probably have one. And then what are you going to do to build the right kind of protection so that you don't fall into that temptation, right?
12: Yeah, right.
14: Let me put it in this way. This is, I think, really interesting, and I've mentioned this before, but talking to a Catholic priest, you know, he said the image of God, Lucifer wanted that for the angels, and God chose to put it into human beings, his very image, and he created us male and female, and the plan was for the two to become one, which is the very image of God walking this earth.
12: That's right.
14: And he fights it tooth and nail. Think of how marriage has been on the ropes because of the enemy's assault on human sexuality.
12: Yeah.
14: I mean, look at the movements that there's so many. Sexual orientation, transgender. I mean, it is like a spiritual assault on God's design.
12: It is. And it's an assault on the love of God, too. So first, you're referring to Genesis 1, where it says, in the image of God, he created them, male and female, he created them. And then it goes on to say, the two will become one flesh. And that one is the word echad. And the only other place we see that used is in the prayer, the Jewish prayer, "Hear, O Israel, the Lord our God is one, echad." And so when they come together, they look even more uniquely like God. And one of the mind-blowing things for me that really made me say, okay, as a wife, as a mom, as a minister of the gospel, as a Great Commission minister of the gospel, which all of us are, this topic matters, because in Genesis 4:1, it says Adam lay with his wife Eve and she became pregnant and gave birth. And that word there is yada. Adam yada with his wife Eve. And if you grew up with Seinfeld, you know, yada, yada, yada, blah, blah, blah. Turns out this word is not so boring after all, right?
14: Right.
12: This is a sacred, profound, pleasure-filled word. And I thought, wow, this is very different. The word means to know, to be known, to be deeply respected. Transcends the physical that the world gets fixated on, okay? The world is fixated on how we connect to one another physically. And God's word talks about how we're connecting emotionally and spiritually, knowing each other. But here's what's mind-blowing. It's only used, that word, a handful of times to talk about a husband and a wife knowing each other. It's used predominantly about how we can know God. Be still and know, yada, that I am God. You're touching on something very sacred here, Jim. Maleness and femaleness, marriage and sex, they're pictures. They're pictures of some of the most sacred truths that we hold dear. And the intimacy that we can have with God, marriage is just pointing to that. And if we don't rise up to protect it, then the things that we hold most dear in our faith are marginalized and erased. That's why this conversation matters so very much.
14: Right. And why there's tension about it, even in the church.
12: Yeah.
14: Going back to that pastor, this is a toxic subject.
12: Yeah.
14: It shouldn't be.
15: Right. Yeah. Yeah. This is Focus on the Family with Jim Daly. And our guest today is Dana Gresh. We're talking about her book, And the Bride Wore White, and some of the concepts, the big concepts in this book. You'll want to get a copy so you can do a deep dive in what Dana has written. We've got the book at focusonthefamily.com/broadcast.
14: Dana, let me explore with you your life. I mean, you put it in the book and you've talked about it. Your goal was that to go into marriage pure, and that didn't happen. So talk to that specifically, that situation, explain it, and then speak to other women who are listening that had a similar experience.
12: Yeah.
14: There was a desire, but it was tripped up.
12: Yeah, I was a Christian teenager in a Christian high school and a Christian home and a Christian youth group. I was actively involved in teaching Sunday school in my church. I love Jesus.
14: All the right things.
12: I love the Lord. And, you know, I heard the thou shalt not speeches, which is what we had really before the purity conversation. It got more robust after the purity conversation sort of started, which was good. It was more than just thou shalt not. It was just the rules when I was a teenager.
14: Right.
12: And so I never went through the process of thinking through why I believed these rules were good, and got in a Christian dating relationship like many of us and many people still today, and hadn't made any decisions. I hadn't been decisive about what I believed and why I believed it. Uh-huh. And so, you know, I ended up giving the gift I desperately wanted to give to my husband on my wedding night. I gave it away to, I was 15. I was a baby. Mm. You know, I look back and I see 15-year-olds today and I'm like, oh.
14: Did you, let me ask you this question. Did you feel that way at that age? Like, this is something, a gift? Because that sounds very adult to think of it in that
12: That's
14: way.
12: That's the thing, I didn't.
14: Right. So in that context, for younger girls mm-hmm. listening right now, or moms that are going to have a chat
12: yeah.
14: tonight, how do you, looking at your younger self, what mm-hmm. conversation would have helped you? What would be the tone and the substance of that mm-hmm. at 15 that would have maybe steered you a little differently?
12: Well, even when I was 9, 10, 11, 12, mm-hmm. setting the stage of how sacred this is, mm-hmm. being very clear about why, that it's a picture of the gospel. There's no junior salvation. There's no junior Christian. There's no junior Great Commission. There's no junior Holy Spirit. There's you're a believer or you're not. Of course, we talk to 9-year-olds differently than we talk to 19-year-olds or 29-year-olds.
14: Right, maturity levels are different.
12: The maturity levels are different, but I really believe it's important that we have these mature conversations, because otherwise the world is discipling our children what they will believe mm-hmm. on the topic of sex mm-hmm. and gender. And our silence becomes a megaphone for that instruction. So I think just starting early, period, would have been important. But I think one of the things that I really fought to keep in this rewrite of And the Bride Wore White is being decisive. Every single one of us in life, there's research on this. We decide or we slide into behavior. Mm. There's really no middle ground.
14: Yeah.
12: If we have decided on January 1st, I'm going to eat healthier this year, and we write it down and we set some goals, the chances are we're going to have a better shot at it. Mm-hmm. But if you're midway through the year and you're eating all the carbs and all the sweets like normal, it may be because you didn't pause and make a decision. The same is true of our sexual appetites. And there's long-term research that says people that in their teen years said, this is the kind of person I'd like to marry. These are some things I'd like to achieve so that I'm emotionally and maturity-wise ready before I start dating. Those people, long-term, 20, 30 years down the road, they're in much healthier relationships.
14: Yeah.
12: Versus people who just don't think about it, which I just didn't think about it. And I ended up being sexually active, and it wasn't what I wanted, but I slid into it.
14: Right. Right. And from there, I mean, at 15, that is young.
12: That is very young.
14: Then you have shame and yeah. guilt and yep. fear yep. and what have I done? And now, even at that young age, now you're trying to negotiate with God. Mm-hmm. I'm so sorry for what I did. So you feel that shame and guilt
12: every day.
14: And then you're trying to still be on the outside, living a life that looks good and healthy, your mom and dad going, oh, isn't she doing well? And now you have this secret. How did you manage
12: that? Well, that wasn't quite how my story looked. My story looked like my mom and dad going, what happened to her? Why is she different?
14: Mm-hmm. Yeah.
12: I became depressed.
14: Wow.
12: I became more withdrawn. And that is one of the things we see in teenage girls who are sexually active, that there is often a change in their mental and emotional wellness.
14: Let me ask you before you keep going there, just that physiological, emotional, mental mm-hmm. response should say something
12: yes.
14: about what's going on in the heart.
12: Yeah.
14: The fact that that would be there.
12: Yeah.
14: You know, the naysayers, probably those that are anti-God, are going to say that's because of the shame you put on people. But there certainly would be a part of that, but there's something deeper going on.
12: I felt shame. And let's pause on that word, because that's one of those words that's become very twisted that Satan has used. Shame invites us to say, I did something wrong. Not I am something wrong. but I chose something that wasn't in my best interest or the best interest of my community. And is there forgiveness for that? Jesus says yes. And then he says, the word says in James 5:16, confess your sins one to another, and then you will be healed. Yeah. It doesn't say confess your shame one to another. And that's what we're doing in our culture right now. We're having a shame conversation instead of a sin conversation. We're saying the shame is what's made us unwell. God's word says it's actually the sin that has made us unwell. And when I confess my sin to you and you say, there's great sociological research on this, and you say, that was wrong, but I still love you. That's what crushes shame,
14: which again is a mirror of God's treatment toward us. That's what he is in us. And when we do that to each other, it's a taste of God's character. That's what, it's all connected.
12: That's right,
14: which is amazing. You know, something I want to make sure that we're clear on is many times women are in a situation of abuse. That could be emotional, it can be physical, could be a boyfriend or a husband. And we need to recognize that, that abusive situations are absolutely wrong. And you need to find safety. You need to get to a place, especially if you have children in the home as well, but you need to get out of that situation and seek help.
12: Absolutely. I've been sounding this alarm since the year 2000. Tell someone. When you don't feel safe, when you feel guilty, when you feel shame, when you're confused, tell someone. A lot of times the confusion is telling you this isn't a safe relationship, and you don't really even know it until years down the road, until you can kind of get some separation from it, or at least months down the road. So if you're feeling that way, tell someone today. Don't wait. Text someone right now.
14: And to your point, it'll feel like, am I really experiencing that? I mean, some women are going to know because it's that obvious, but others, you're in a gray zone emotionally and you're not sure. Ask and talk to somebody.
12: That's right.
14: You can call us here at Focus on the Family, and we're available to help you through that decision tree of where you're at. But it is critical. And with that, as you said, that shame and that guilt can keep you trapped in there. Like, was it my fault? Such a common thing for a woman to say to herself. Did I cause this? How do you coach a woman to manage that kind of false guilt?
12: Well, first, I look her in the eye and I simply say, it was not your fault. You know, for someone who hasn't been in an abusive situation, they can't understand how much those words need to be heard. But then I think the shame that comes along with that follows the same path of, you know, I need to tell you what happened to me. And I hear what happened to you. And I say, it wasn't your fault. And I still love you. And the shame really doesn't have a lot of power when that you start to enter in. You know, there's research that men or women on the battlefield that come off the battlefield, and in the first few days, they say, this is what I saw, this is what I experienced. They say it out loud. They get the empathic witness, that person that says, that had to be horrible. I'm so sorry that happened to you. You're going to be okay. There's power in that. That's why God's word tells us that Christianity is not a solo sport. It's a communal activity whereby we are the hands and the feet, the voice of Jesus Christ to one another.
14: Dan, I don't want to end with, I guess, a pit in my stomach. I want to give hope. And we're going to come back for day two and keep this conversation going, if you're willing. And I just want to give that hope here, that pearl of hope to the woman listening. No matter how old she is, she could be 16, 15, she could be 25, 35, 55. But she's carried that guilt, like, you know, it was my fault. Speak to that bondage, what the enemy is trying to do, what the world is trying to do to free you from those spiritual mm-hmm. binds that you don't need to be accountable to God. I mean, the culture is screaming that.
12: Yeah.
14: Just be yourself. You're just in control of your own body.
12: That's right.
14: I mean, even to the point of kill that child mm-hmm. that has been created.
12: Yeah.
14: Speak to that in terms of how do you turn all that devastation, like John 10:10 says, the thief comes to steal, kill, and destroy. Women are under the microscope in this regard. The yes. enemy is having a heyday mm-hmm. with women. Now, we got to say, where are the men? But speak to that woman with that heavy burden. How does she set herself free?
12: Well, I walked in shame for about 10 years. Of course, in my case, it wasn't something that was done to me. It was my choice to be sexually active. But I think the pathway is very similar in terms of crushing that shame and receiving the grace of Jesus. It's going to him and saying, what is true? What is true? I'm confused here. I felt shame for 10 years. For 10 years, I've awakened and said, Lord, am I really forgiven? If I'm forgiven, why do I feel this way? And it was faulty thinking in my heart because I was believing lies. And Jesus said, you will know the truth and the truth will set you free. So I had to say, Lord, what's the truth about the word virgin? Because it's a word that hurts me when I hear it. Mm. What's the truth about the word purity? Because I hear it and all I think is I am not. Mm. And he took me through a gentle process of looking those words in the eye, and they were not more powerful than his love. Mm-hmm. So go to him. Go to him first. Please don't go to TikTok.
14: Yeah.
12: They're not going to tell you the truth about these words.
14: Reddit.
12: Don't go to Reddit. Please don't go to Reddit.
14: Yeah.
12: They are not going to tell you the truth about these words. They're going to tell you to hold these words. They are going to tell you these words are trauma for you, and they always will be. Here's what I've learned about trauma. It's real. I've felt it. I've known it in my life. I have experienced the physiological symptoms of trauma, the sleeplessness, all of it. And yes, trauma is real and it hurts, but also I have decided that my triggers are an invitation from the Holy Spirit to be healed.
14: Well, working through that kind of hurt can be so hard, but we don't want anyone to have to do it alone. God creates us for relationship, perhaps especially for those low times. Our team of caring Christian counselors is available to pray with you and give you biblical insight into some first steps to healing with a free initial consultation. 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
6: Hi there, welcome in. I'm Dave Straubing. Coming up in just half an hour, it's the Barnabas Effect with Pastor Paul Purvis. He's lead pastor at Mission Hill Church, represented in three locations here in Tampa Bay. It's on the way at 8, the Barnabas Effect, right here on Faith Talk Tampa.
7: Peters in Washington. President Trump says he plans to nominate Jay Clayton, the U.S. Attorney for the Southern District of New York and a former Securities and Exchange Commission chairman, as Director of National Intelligence. Trump announced the nomination on social media Thursday amid pressure from Congress to name a permanent replacement for Tulsi Gabbard, who announced her resignation last month. President Trump said Thursday he's called off new military strikes on Iran, claiming a breakthrough in negotiations to end the war just hours after the American leader threatened to escalate the conflict by seizing control of Iran's oil industry. On Wall Street, the Dow up by 929 points, the Nasdaq rose 640, the S&P advanced 127. More details at srnnews.com.
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0: Hey, Jimmy, Jimmy, come here. I changed the letters in your dad's name on the sign out front of the church. Now it says, preaching this Sunday, large rag boy. I had a couple letters left over, though.
1: I don't think you should be playing with this sign, Lawrence.
0: Sorry, Jimmy. I'm just bored. When's your dad gonna be done?
1: I don't know. It's been like this every Sunday since he's been filling in for the pastor. After the service, he has to talk to everyone about everything. We just have to wait.
0: Okay.
2: Well, hello there, Jimmy.
1: Oh, hi, Miss Jeffries.
2: Your father preached quite a good sermon today.
1: Yeah, it was pretty good.
2: When are you going to get up there?
1: Get up where?
2: In the pulpit to preach for us.
1: Oh, well, I don't think...
2: As a matter of fact, I heard somebody say just the other day that they thought you'd be a good preacher.
1: Who? Me?
0: Jimmy?
2: Sure. The best preachers always run in the family. Everybody thinks so.
1: Everybody?
0: About Jimmy?
2: Generation after generation dedicated to serving the Lord. What a testimony.
1: Yeah.
2: You have a good day now.
1: Sure, Miss Jeffries. You too. Did you hear that, Lawrence?
0: Yeah, you've got a fan club.
1: I mean, do you think I look like a preacher?
0: Yeah, sure, I guess.
1: Really? Well, of course, you also think my mom looks like Natasha, the diabolical secretary for Destructo. A preacher.
3: Anyway, I was going to ask you. I thought maybe you could help me out. What was that? No, I couldn't hear you yet. Yeah, they've got planes flying over us now. They're being rerouted while they do construction on a runway. Yeah, I said they're doing construction on... Yeah, never mind. So you're going to be out of town? No, that's fine. That's fine. Have a good trip. Yeah, I'll talk to you later. Who am I going to get to teach this Sunday school class?
2: George, if those planes come any closer, this baby's going to come out and teach it. Feel this, George. Feel how hard the baby's kicking.
3: I'm sorry, what?
2: The baby's talking to you. Wants you to stop those planes.
3: Oh, well, here, let me talk to the baby. Hello? Are you listening? This is your father speaking. Don't worry about the planes. They should be gone by the time you're born.
1: Oh, brother. Dad's talking to Mom's stomach again.
3: Also, now that I've got your attention, if you're born by that time, would you be willing to teach Mr. Grant's Sunday school class next week? Just think about it. You don't have to give me an answer right now.
1: You know, I'm sure the pastor feels very secure knowing that his substitute is trying to hand over a Sunday school class to an unborn child.
3: Hey, look, I'm desperate. I've called everyone I can think of. Can you think of anyone else, Mary?
4: Not really.
1: What class is it?
3: Mr. Grant's class.
1: Oh, yeah. Lawrence is in that class.
3: Yeah, I know. That's part of the problem. There's about 10 Lawrences in that class. Nobody wants to deal with them. Wait a minute. Jimmy, how about you?
1: How about me what?
3: Well, why don't you teach the class?
1: Me?
3: Sure. You'll be great. You know the Bible. You're good at speaking in front of people. You're good with kids. You're great with Lawrence.
1: Yeah, but I've never taught a Sunday school class before.
3: Oh, you're a natural.
1: You really think I'd be a good teacher?
3: Sure, I have no doubt about it at all. You'll be great.
1: Wow. Okay, thanks, Dad. I'll do it. Jeremiah 2:16.
0: Hey, Jimmy, what you doing? What are all these books for?
1: I'm teaching your Sunday school class this week.
0: But it's only Monday. You're working on something that's not due for another 6 days?
1: Yes, Lawrence. It's called preparation.
0: Wow, these are really thick books.
1: Mm-hmm.
0: What's this? A concordance?
1: Concordance.
0: Concordance of the Bible. Are you going to make us read this?
1: No, Lawrence. I'm just using it to...
0: Cool! A code book!
1: No, it's not a...
0: Wait. Let me figure this out. I'm great at these things.
1: It's a Greek New Testament, Lawrence.
0: Oh. Greek? You know how to read this?
1: Well, no, but there's some English stuff in the front.
5: Jimmy, did you borrow my headphones? I can't find them.
0: Hi, Donna.
5: Hey, Lawrence. Well, did you?
1: No, I haven't seen them.
0: Hey, that was a great story your dad told about you in church.
5: Don't remind me.
0: Did you really try to glue your hair back on your head when you didn't like your haircut?
5: I was 5 years old.
1: Mom took a picture of it. It's downstairs. You want to see it?
0: All right.
5: Don't you dare, Jimmy. I can't believe Dad told that story in a sermon.
1: Are you kidding me? The crowd loved it. That's all they were talking about after church.
5: Yeah, I know. I gotta talk to Dad about that. I don't want him telling stories about me in his sermons anymore.
1: Oh, come on, Donna. Nobody cares what you did when you were 5 years old. They're just funny stories.
5: But they're embarrassing.
1: Look, All the great preachers use their kids in sermon illustrations.
5: Oh, yeah? How do you know?
1: Well, I was reading this book about it. See?
5: The Secrets of the Great Preachers.
1: Yeah. They do it when they first start out, then eventually use other kinds of stories. You just gotta be patient.
5: Well, I hope you're right, but I wish you'd cut it out soon. I won't be able to show my face in school.
1: Don't worry about it, Donna.
5: Well, if you see my headphones, let me know.
1: Yeah.
0: Bye, Donna.
1: Okay, back to my lesson.
0: Hey, that was neat.
1: What?
0: What you just told Donna. It was good. You sounded almost like, well, your dad.
1: I did? Hmm.
0: So, do you have to do this now? I'm bored. What do you want to do? Jimmy?
1: Huh?
0: What do you want to do?
1: Well, I think I want to be a preacher.

0: Now on the Adventures on Odyssey Club, it's another knocks on.
1: The tail of the coin.
2: Hey, look what I got.
3: Oh, that's a beautiful coin. Is it a stater?
2: It is. Well, I found it at the temple.
4: I'm not one to get carried away by emotion, right?
5: Yes, but sweet.
4: We're being called on to take a leap of faith here.
6: We all rush in together, each one takes something, and then rush out together. Any questions?
3: Just one. Why are we doing this?
0: Listen now on the Adventures in Odyssey Club.
7: Hey, Donna. Can I sit here?
8: Sure, Jack.
7: Thanks. Hey, your presentation in English today was great.
8: Oh, thanks. Yours was good, too.
7: I haven't done mine yet.
8: Oh, that's right.
7: So what's up with Jimmy?
8: Why? What's he doing?
7: Well, look at him over there. He's wearing a tie. Is he running for student council or something?
8: Oh, I don't know. He's been acting so weird lately. You know what he did at breakfast this morning? He blessed me.
7: He what?
8: He blessed me. I handed him the milk and he said, "Bless you, Donna."
7: Did you sneeze?
8: No.
7: You guys crack me up. What a weird family.
8: Well, it's because of Jimmy. Well, he's always been weird. I'm normal.
7: Well, maybe now, but you didn't sound all that normal Sunday night when your dad told that story about you in church.
8: Don't bring that up.
7: I mean, asking your parents for a private phone line is not a normal thing for a 6-year-old to do.
8: I don't want to talk about it.
7: It was a great story.
8: Everybody in the whole church turned around and looked at me.
7: Don't worry about it. You were 6 years old.
8: That's what Jimmy said. But at this rate, everybody's going to think I was a juvenile delinquent.
7: Well, for a juvenile delinquent, you turned out fine.
8: Thanks.
7: I mean, at least you're not in jail or anything.
8: Maybe I should be. It'll give Dad some sermon illustrations.
9: Hey, Donna.
8: What?
9: Hey, don't get so testy. I just want to ask you a question.
8: I'm sorry. It's just these planes. They're so loud I can't concentrate. I've been working on the same problem for a half hour.
9: Oh. Well, can I still ask my question?
8: Go ahead.
9: Well, you see, I'm doing this lesson tomorrow, and I can't find something. Where's that verse in the Bible that talks about the guy who wouldn't forgive the other guy and the first guy wouldn't forgive the third guy?
8: Well, I don't know. Why are you asking me? Go ask Dad.
9: Because I want to do this Sunday school lesson on my own. You know, without Dad's help.
8: Well, I don't know. So you need to ask somebody else.
9: All right. Oh, and can I borrow your markers?
8: For what?
9: My transparencies.
8: You're doing transparencies for your Sunday school lesson?
9: Yeah. I'm going to write out a timeline of Roman history, you know, to give them some background.
8: What's your lesson about?
9: The Good Samaritan.
8: You're getting really weird.
9: Thank you. Oh, by the way, as an illustration, I'm going to tell that story about when you were 8 and you made brownies and the whole family had to get their stomachs pumped.
8: Oh, no, you're not.
9: See ya.
8: Come
9: Bye-bye.
8: Back here.
9: And then the Romans set up an independent republic. And throughout the period of the republic, warfare was almost continuous. Rome became the master of central Italy, then it took over Greece, Asia Minor, and several others. If you look at page 14 of the workbook that I prepared for you, go ahead and turn there. Well, you don't have to. Anyway, if you were looking at page 14, you'd see a topographical map showing the early stages of Roman Empire. Let me quote from this book, The Rise and Fall of the Roman Empire, pages 18 to 22. What? Oh, okay. I'm being signaled that we're out of time. So, that was the lesson of the Good Samaritan. Sorry we didn't get to the actual story. Are there any questions? Yes, Lawrence?
10: Will Mr. Grant be back next week?
9: Yes, he will. Any more questions? Lawrence?
10: So, you're not going to teach anymore?
9: No.
10: Ever?
9: Well, I don't know about ever.
10: But if you do teach again, will we know a week ahead of time?
9: Yeah, probably.
10: Okay, that's all.
9: All right, you guys are dismissed.
10: Hey, Jimmy?
9: Yeah, Lawrence?
10: Remember when you said you wanted to be a preacher?
9: Yeah.
10: Well, never mind.
9: Yeah, never mind.
11: Hey,
5: It's difficult to find time to be with God. This is true, frankly, because it's so natural for us as humans to leave him out of things. We get busy with
8: our affairs, our jobs, our families. Please don't talk about me. Please don't talk about me.
5: Donna. In the first place. This reminds me of something my daughter Donna did a few weeks ago. It was one of those moments when I wasn't sure if I really knew my child anymore. We were getting ready to go to my son Jimmy's awards banquet. He was

0: entire program.
1: Oh no! Is it Donna? This is about Jack. Stealing a glass from another person. I hope he's not here.
0: What are we willing to give up in order to be with our Lord?
1: I can't look. He's not here. Tell me he's not here.
2: Donna, don't worry about it. Your dad didn't use any names. He could have been talking about anyone.
1: It would just make me feel a lot better if Jack didn't hear it at all.
3: Donna!
1: Jack! Hi! Good to see you.
2: Excuse me, I need to go talk to George.
1: Oh, sure, Mom. That was my mom.
3: Yeah, I know your mom.
1: Oh, of course you do. Yeah.
3: Yeah.
1: Yeah.
3: Good sermon.
1: Oh, it was.
3: Your dad's pretty funny.
1: Well, sometimes he is.
3: I noticed he told another story about you.
1: Yeah, he did.
3: It's funny, you know, I was at that banquet, the one your dad was talking about.
1: Were you?
3: I talked to you, remember?
1: Oh, that's right. Yeah.
3: Yep, that was quite a story.
1: Well, look, I need to go.
3: Oh, sure.
1: I guess I'll see you tomorrow.
3: Or tonight, right? I'll be here tonight.
1: Oh, good. Well, I'll be looking at you. I mean, I'll be looking for you.
3: Right. I'll see ya.
1: Bye. Dad?
4: Missing gold? A haunted mansion? Bank robbers? Young Witt is on the case.
5: This is Jonathan Avery Whitaker, age 10. My stepmom says that I have a great imagination.
6: John Avery, come down from that roof. Papier-mâché wings will not make you fly.
4: That's right. Mr. Whitaker had some wild adventures back in the day.
5: My dad says I'm clever and resourceful.
7: Does anyone know why our chickens are bald?
4: 10-year-old Whit solved a lot of mysteries, and you can read all about them in the Young Whit book series.
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15: Lunch ready. Why don't you guys get out of your church clothes and help me get the table ready?
1: I want to eat in my room.
15: What?
16: I don't feel like eating at all.
0: Boy, what a day. Great service. Beautiful, sunny day. Hey, call me crazy. Call me irresponsible. But why don't we have a barbecue? It'll be fun.
1: I'd be too afraid I would get sauce on my face and the whole world would find out about it tonight.
16: I don't feel like having fun.
0: Huh?
1: I'm going to

0: Me too.
1: No, wait a minute, wait a minute. What was that all about?
2: I don't think they had the day that you did.
1: I guess not.
2: I think I know what's eating Donna.
1: Yeah, well, I guess I'll find out what's eating Jimmy.
2: Why don't we split up, meet back here later?
1: Good idea.
3: Donna?
4: Yeah?
3: Can I come in?
4: Sure.
3: So, what happened with Jack?
4: He knows.
3: Sorry. Donna, your dad never meant to hurt you.
4: Well, then why does he keep doing it?
3: Well, family stories are fun. People like them.
4: Well, I don't.
3: I'm sure if you talk to him, he'll understand. Just tell him that you don't feel comfortable with him telling so many stories about you.
4: He should already know that.
3: Well, he's been a little sidetracked with things lately. He may not have picked up on it. But he'll stop if you want him to. But, you know, you need to be understanding as well. Your father's going through a lot of changes. He's still very nervous at the pulpit. I caught him going out the door this morning wearing his tie around an undershirt.
4: We should tell that story.
3: He probably will. Oh, Donna, he wants to do well at this. And you know why I think he tells so many stories about you?
4: Why?
3: Because he adores you. He's comfortable telling stories about his family. It's what he knows best. Being your dad is his favorite part of being a preacher. Of life.
1: Are you sick? You don't have a fever, do you?
0: No, I'm all right. Just kind of tired. You go ahead and have the barbecue.
1: Uh-huh. You know, I didn't have a chance to ask you, but how did Sunday school go?
0: Awful. I was boring.
1: So that's why you're upset.
0: Sort of. I'm just confused, that's all.
1: Confused about what?
0: Well, I'm not sure what God wants anymore. I think he may have changed his mind.
1: Changed his mind about what?
0: Well, I was sure that he wanted me to be a preacher. I mean, all the signs led to it. Miss Jeffrey said something about it. Then you asked me to do Sunday school. Then Lawrence. Remember when you told us about you becoming a pastor?
1: Uh-huh.
0: You said that you felt called to do it. Well, I thought I felt that too.
1: Listen, Jimmy, just because things didn't work out for you today doesn't mean that you're not called to do it. You're still very young. God may have plans for you that you wouldn't even dream about now. But I want to ask you something.
0: Yeah?
1: Do you really want to be a preacher?
0: No.
1: And why did you think you should be a preacher?
0: Actually, I never really thought about it until Miss Jeffrey said she thought I should be one. I mean, everybody in the church wants me to follow in your footsteps.
1: Where did you get that idea?
0: That's what she said. But it's true, isn't it? There's a lot of people who expect me to do that.
1: Nobody said anything to me about it. But that's not the point, Jimmy. If you're called by God, then he's the one you should respond to, not Miss Jeffries or anyone else. I mean, by all means, get counsel and advice, but don't confuse God's call with people's expectations. You understand?
0: Yeah. I guess you're right.
1: Listen. Come out back in about 5 minutes. I need to talk to your mother, then I want the whole family together. I'm going to try out tonight's sermon on everybody while I get the barbecue ready. I think we often underestimate God's desire for our honesty. He wants to see us as we really are, in our weaknesses, in our failures, even in our anger toward him, which makes me think of my kids.
4: Oh boy, here we go.
0: Kids? You mean I'm in this one too?
1: Yes, my kids. When I first told them that I was going into the ministry, they weren't too fond of the idea.
0: Amen. Just kidding, Dad.
1: Donna and Jimmy had visions of being missionaries to Africa and handing out tracts to penguins in Antarctica. No, they let me know how they felt, and I was very grateful. And I always am grateful when they open up and let me see what they're really feeling. Donna, I'm not going to say this in my sermon, but I did want to tell you that I'm sorry. I didn't mean to embarrass you. And from now on, I promise that if I'm going to use you in a story, I'll ask your permission first. But I do want you to feel free to tell me if I say anything that hurts you, okay?
4: Okay, Dad.
1: All right. Well, on with the sermon. I always want my kids to feel comfortable, to be completely honest with me. Because that's one way I can get closer to them, to know them personally, intimately. And I think that's exactly what God wants from his children. Well, that's it. What do you think?
0: great sermon, Dad.
4: Yeah, I think that was your best yet.
3: I agree.
1: Well, thank you.
4: And you can use that story about us tonight in your sermon.
1: Okay, I will. Well, that's the end of the service.
0: Do you want me to take up an offering?
1: No, I don't think that'll be necessary, Jimmy. Anybody else want to say anything?
3: Well, I guess I have something to say.
1: All right, Mary, go ahead.
3: I was looking for the right time to mention this, and since we're all together, I guess I'll say it now. I went for an ultrasound yesterday, and I couldn't resist when the doctor asked me.
1: Asked you what?
3: If our baby's a boy or a girl.
0: You're kidding. Oh, tell us.
3: So, you want to know what it is?
4: Yes.
0: Of course.
3: Okay, if you insist.
5: To hear what the Barclays are having. You know, in Isaiah chapter 30, verse 21, Isaiah the prophet tells the people of Israel, "If you go the wrong way, to the right or to the left, you will hear a voice behind you. It will say, 'This is the right way. You should go this way.'" Sometimes we make it hard on ourselves when we're trying to find out what God wants us to do. For Jimmy, it was hard because he was doing what he thought other people wanted and not necessarily what God wanted. When we try to learn God's will for our lives, we need to read our Bibles, pray, and talk to people we trust. But we shouldn't let other people's expectations steer us away from what God wants us to do. Well, that's all for today. 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
9: In the War of 1812, our nation fought and won America's religious freedom. 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
16: With SRN News, I'm Keith Peters in Washington. President Trump says he plans to nominate Jay Clayton, the U.S. Attorney for the Southern District of New York, and a former Securities and Exchange Commission chairman, as Director of National Intelligence. Trump announced the nomination on social media Thursday amid pressure from Congress to name a permanent replacement for Tulsi Gabbard, who announced her resignation last month. President Trump said Thursday he's called off new military strikes on Iran, claiming a breakthrough in negotiations to end the war just hours after the American leader threatened to escalate the conflict by seizing control of Iran's oil industry. On Wall Street, the Dow up by 929 points, the NASDAQ rose 640, the S&P advanced 127. More details at srnnews.com.
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20: Good morning, church. Welcome to worship. What a great group of you have gathered here on this Sunday after Easter. I'm still basking in the celebration of Easter. As you heard, we had full houses on every campus. We saw people baptized on every campus, and we worshiped the Lord on every campus. We saw people saved on every campus, and that's happening again today. He is still risen. Jesus is alive. You know, on Easter, we talked about this simple truth. If the grave of Jesus is empty, then anything is possible. I've got good news. The grave is still empty. Anything is possible by God's grace and for His glory. And so today, we still come in the shadow of Easter, and we open God's Word to hear His truth. Now, when we gather in worship, there's a lot of things we do, and so you've experienced that. We sing praises together. There's something about, according to Scripture, just praising the name of God in song. We spend time in prayer. In our church, we try to take prayer very seriously and make sure we have moments of prayer where we go before God in that way. We'll have an opportunity to give a little later. That's part of worship. But now we're opening God's Word. So I want to invite you to turn on or turn in your copy of God's Word to Romans chapter 13, where we continue this study, long study in the book of Romans. Romans is a book about salvation, what it means to be saved, how we're saved, our soteriology, the study of what it means to be saved, to have God's salvation in our life. And now we're in kind of the second part of that study in Romans, because we spent a lot of time in the first 11 chapters just talking about the indicatives of the faith, what we know and believe, our doctrines. And now we've come to where that gets practical, the imperatives of our faith, how we live out what we believe. That's how we behave, right? That's our duties. And so in chapter 12, we begin with that great verse that says, okay, brothers and sisters, let us present our bodies as a living sacrifice before God, holy and acceptable, pleasing before Him. That really is your spiritual act of worship, because when in doing that, we're being not conformed to this world, but being transformed into His likeness. And now, for the rest of the book, we're seeing what that looks like, how we're transformed into the likeness of Christ. And that's not always easy. In fact, sometimes it seems hard. Imagine for a moment what it must have felt like to be one of those earliest followers of Christ. Maybe even the disciples. You walked with Him and talked with Him for 3 years. You saw Him die on the cross, and in that moment, you just hit the depths of despair. And then 3 days later, He arose, and you find yourself on the seashore just having a breakfast of fresh fish cooked over a campfire, and you're on the high again.